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2: 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It is a safe place to share ideas, thoughts, and feelings, as all information shared is confidential. The program gives clients the opportunity to meet and communicate with people who are dealing with similar challenges, fostering newfound hope. 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Again, that's Anthony Griffin at 216-658-4675. Staying Connected. The Staying Connected group is a monthly meeting held for 6 months for clients that have completed the Vision of Success program. Staying Connected gives clients additional opportunities to hear from speakers and receive ongoing support from their peers who are sharing similar experiences. 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
4: Now it's time for readings from Reader's Digest Online. Endless summers aren't just for kids. Here's how to make this summer last forever, according to science. Article by Tina Donvito. Does summer feel like it's been flying by? It's not too late to slow things down and fully experience all that those lazy, hazy, crazy days have to offer. As I was writing this story, a storm rolled through my neighborhood, and memories flooded back of summer afternoons spent reading by the window as the thunder rumbled after I'd rushed home from the pool before the skies opened up. Summer as a kid encompassed so many memories, from family vacations and swimming at the beach to riding bikes until dusk, catching fireflies, and staying up late to watch movies. It all seemed like endless fun until September. As an adult, summers seem to go by so fast that we barely have a chance to enjoy them before we're back to school shopping. And it's not our imagination. There are scientific reasons why summer really did seem longer when you were a kid. Now that we're grown-ups, is it possible to recapture that sense of an endless summer before the leaves start falling? I asked time perception expert Martin Wiener, PhD, an assistant professor of psychology at George Mason University, and the principal investigator of StarLab, why this phenomenon occurs, and what we can do now to make summer last forever, or at least make it seem to. Why does summer feel so long when we're kids, but so short when we're adults? Scientists used to think that summers feel so long for kids because those 3 months make up a greater percentage of their life lived so far as compared to adults. But Wiener says that theory is outdated. That suggests we all experience a speeding up of time to the same degree, which turns out to not be the case, he says. Some experience it more than others. Instead, it's the novelty of experience that makes summer seem so long for kids. Everything is new for children, and that affects their brain's memory centers and sense of time. When we are younger, our brains are constantly laying down new memories and experiences, Wiener says. Many of our experiences when we are young are things we are going through for the first time, which gives a high priority to them. And as a result, the memories are laid down in a way that expands our sense of how long they lasted. In addition, because everything is so new, kids tend to think about those experiences a lot afterward, which further solidifies the memories. Recent work has shown that the more we think back on our memories, the longer in time those memories seem to be, Wiener says. As children and younger in life, we tend to reflect back on things that just happened frequently, whereas with older age, it may be that we are less likely to think back on recent experience and instead recall other memories from long ago. Adults have fewer novel experiences because our days are generally more routine, and our brain works on autopilot, skipping over unnecessary details and creating fewer new memories, which results in the feeling of time slipping by. As we age, experiences become less novel, and so the length of time they are experienced in becomes shorter, Wiener says. With lower novelty and importance, we also ruminate less on our recent experience than children do. Does this effect get worse every year? It sure feels like it. But the time-flying effect doesn't necessarily get worse every year. That said, brain function peaks at age 30. So many middle-aged and older people do go through subtle cognitive declines in working memory and processing speed, which affect the brain's ability to encode new memories. Making fewer new memories could be the reason why time seems to move faster the older we get. Recent work is starting to suggest that the experience of time speeding up as we age can be a subtle cue for memory impairments, Wiener says. If we aren't remembering things as well, then our sense of time slipping by is exacerbated. So how can we make our summers feel longer? To make our summers feel longer, try to be intentional about doing things you've never done before and noticing details around you. The general finding is that the more you focus on the passage of time, the slower it becomes, Wiener says. Think of the phrase, a watched pot never boils. Even if your new novel experiences seem to go by like a whirlwind, that might not be how you. Remember them afterward. Paradoxically, moments of high excitement, which in the moment seem to speed by, time flies when you're having fun, seem to last longer in our memories, Wiener says. On the other hand, familiar, everyday moments are not encoded into memory as well, and so when we look back, those routine days don't seem to have been that long. An anecdotal story from my recent experience, a friend of mine and I had lunch one Sunday, and then he left for a week-long business trip and I stayed at home working my normal routine, Wiener says. We met again the following weekend and he said, it feels like forever since I last saw you. And I said, really? It feels like saw you yesterday. First, what are some tangible ways to get that endless summer we all want? Making summer seem endless is all about slowing down, reducing distractions, and fully experiencing the world around you, which helps your brain form stronger memories. Try new things. If one of the reasons kids remember more is because so much of what they do is new, aim to weave that into your adult life. Pick a summer weekend activity you've never done before, start a new hobby, or switch up your daily routine a little. Novel experiences and situations are important, and doing things differently is part of this, Wiener says. Being intentional about creating new and enjoyable memories can help us have that endless summer feeling we remember from childhood. Plan your summer fun. Balance novelty and routine. Although it may seem counterintuitive to plan spontaneous summer fun, when you're an adult, it helps to have it on your calendar. Make a schedule for your summer, Wiener says. Count the summer weekends you have available and plan fun outings or block off days to simply relax and enjoy your backyard with your family. During the summer, adults still have responsibilities like going to work or taking care of children, so we can't abandon routine altogether, and that wouldn't be good for our brains anyway. We need moments of routine because we can't endure novelty endlessly before becoming exhausted, Wiener says. Everyone's rhythm is going to be different, so find a rhythm between novelty and routine that is best for you. Take a trip. This might seem obvious, but taking a summer vacation somewhere you've never been before is one of the best ways to make memories by experiencing something new. Vacations are novel and high-priority situations, and so they may feel like a whirlwind while we experience them because we're not thinking about the passage of time, Wiener says. But then after we return, it feels like we've been gone for much longer than we were. Live in the moment. Instead of living in your head and thinking about what's next or things you have to do, focus on what you're doing right now. Being mindful of what's going on around you can help you have fuller experiences, so don't let your mind wander back to your to-do list. Use your senses. Stop and smell the flowers, literally. Sensory input helps our brains form enduring memories, so pay attention to all your senses every time you step outside. Notice the sweet scents in the air, the feel of grass or sand under your feet, the sound of bird songs, the taste of freshly picked berries. Relive your childhood memories. Be young at heart and embrace your inner child to experience summertime the way kids do. Recall your favorite summer activities and pursue them again for a nostalgic reset. You're not too grown up to ride a bike.

tend to think of time slowing down as being a positive thing, but time also slows down in many situations that are unpleasant, like when we're bored, Wiener says. Boredom, however, spurs imagination and creativity, which is why parenting experts say to let your kids be bored. Take the same advice by giving yourself permission to forget about the things that need doing and let yourself do nothing. Chances are, you'll come up with fun ideas and new interests to pursue. No screens allowed. Watch the clock. That childhood feeling of summers moving slowly is an unintentional byproduct of the way kids experience the world, but adults have to be more cognizant of how time seems to move, as well as self-aware of how they're experiencing it. Be mindful of the passage of time and that it is flexible and partially under our control, Wiener says. Simply knowing that time is a resource that can be used could provide some benefit in how we go about our daily lives. Remember to remember, you can have some influence over your own brain, so remind yourself that the way to slow summer down is to make memory stick in your head. Research has shown that what we remember is controllable to a degree, so if you think, I will remember this, then you're more likely to, Wiener says. In turn, that will make the experience seem longer and give you a sense of a fuller summer. Sources, end of article. These are the modern skills that will make you a genius, according to three of the smartest people we know. Stephen Fry, Carmen De La Paz, and Damian Kulash weigh in on today's essential skills and what you need to be the best version of yourself. This feature is part of Reader's Digest's August-September 2026 print cover story, The New Genius, where we share tips on how to master valuable skills in an AI-driven world. Some people collect sneakers. We collect brilliant advice. So when we started thinking about the skills that matter most today, the ones that help you think smarter, adapt faster, and navigate a world that's changing by the minute, we knew exactly who to call. For Reader's Digest's August-September 2026 print cover story, The New Genius, we asked a few of the sharpest minds and most delightfully opinionated people we know to weigh in, and they delivered. Below, Stephen Fry, Carmen De La Paz, and Damian Kulash share their takes on the modern essentials and, frankly, remind us why listening to smart people is one of the most underrated life skills of all. And we have a bonus for you. As promised in the print edition, we are sharing their full, unedited responses here. Read on for their smart takes on the skills that can help you thrive. Stephen Fry is a comedian, actor, TV presenter, and author of many books, including the Mythos series, his retelling of the Greek myths. His latest is Odyssey. He hosted the popular British quiz show QI for 13 seasons and was knighted last year in recognition of his contributions to mental health awareness and charity. Reader's Digest. What makes someone super smart to you? Stephen Fry, someone who puts their human intelligence, empathy, understanding, imagination, kindness before their intellect, sharpness, rational insight, knowledge. It's surprising how many brainy people there are in the world who seem to have no interest in their fellow human beings. Reader's Digest, who inspires you to be more well-rounded? Stephen Fry, an obvious pick, but David Attenborough is such a good example of the well-rounded mind. It may not be well-known, but he is a passionate lover of the arts, as well as of the natural world. He has collected paintings and befriended artists with a really superb and appreciative eye, and he has a stunningly profound knowledge of music, too. Scientists who love and cherish the arts and artists who love and cherish science have such rich and full ways of looking at the world we were all born into. Reader's Digest, which life skill or soft skill do you wish more people had? Stephen Fry, the ability to put themselves into the shoes of others, to imagine what it is like to be someone else. People sometimes confuse imagination with fantasy. It may be fun to dream up fantastic worlds and stories, but that's not the great power of imagination that artists and poets celebrate. Real imagination is about feeling what it is to be someone else, imagining their appetites, aspirations, hopes, and fears. Reader's Digest, what do you do to make sure you're not overly reliant on AI, the internet, or your phone? Stephen Fry, I wish I had the courage to buy one of those lock boxes that some friends of mine have. They're such a good idea, but I do deliberately leave my phone in other rooms and beat down my shameful desire to go and fetch it every 5 minutes. Reader's Digest, finish this sentence, computers will never be better than us at blank. Stephen Fry, laughing, crying, and dreaming of lunch. Carmen De La Paz is an Emmy-nominated television host, most recently for the Spanish version of Ask This Old House, and is on the staff of Family Handyman magazine. Her DIY skills span carpentry, masonry, welding, and more. She also plays 9 instruments and has appeared on Broadway. Reader's Digest, what makes someone super smart to you? Carmen De La Paz, super smart to me is a combination of street smart and book smart.

0: art within. 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Creatives, artists, makers are usually autodidactic. People often ask me, how did you learn all the things you do? I respond with, I am autodidactic, self-taught, and always willing to try anything once to know how it works. Most still look at me a little confused, and that is okay. Reader's Digest. Who inspires you to be more well-rounded? Carmen de la Paz, my mom. She is by far one of the few people I know who does it all. With compassion and empathy. An educator, lifelong community activist and organizer, she fights for the underdog and usually wins. She can run a business, and she's an amazing cook, cake decorator, and gardener. A creative soul on steroids. She's 85 years old and the best salsa dancer I know. Whenever I need advice or ideas, I go to my mom first. Reader's Digest. Which life skill or soft skill do you wish more people knew? Carmen de la Paz. I wish people were more empathetic and compassionate when dealing with others. Human nature has become so judgmental without knowing or understanding what challenges a particular life experience may be fraught with. Really looking someone in the eye when speaking has become a rarity. Yet that single action can impart both characteristics above. Reader's Digest. What do you do to make sure you're not overly reliant on AI, the internet, or your phone? Carmen de la Paz. I refuse to use AI to design anything. If I am the one making it, why would I let AI design it? It is important to me to feel good about my creativity being mine. Truth is, as a creative who makes things, I feel using AI is a form of cheating. How many wood carvings on Pinterest are AI and not handcrafted? More than you think, yet people don't realize this. It is so sad to see how AI has the world convinced fake things are real. When it comes to art, I often find myself bursting a bubble by saying, "You know that is AI, right?" And they didn't realize it. Wow. As far as my phone, I am okay with missing a phone call when I am lost in my projects for hours on end. I purposefully turn off the volume and refuse to be interrupted until I am ready to stop my process. Phones and computers are welcome and useful in my world. They just can't dominate it. Reader's Digest, finish this sentence. Computers will never be better than us at blank. Carmen de la Paz, showing true love and making one-of-a-kind handcrafted passion projects. Damien Kulash is the frontman of the Grammy-winning rock band OK Go. He also directs its signature single-take, elaborately choreographed music videos, which have won multiple awards, including a YouTube Most Creative Award and a Smithsonian American Ingenuity Award. Reader's Digest, what makes someone super smart to you? Damien Kulash, a sense of humor. When someone is funny, they're showing at least two kinds of intelligence that admire. The first is fairly traditional smartness, quick lateral thinking, making. First, unexpected connections across different bodies of knowledge. But the second is even more important. They prioritize human connection, because funny only exists as a vector between them and someone else. At its essence, it's the intellect creating joyful surprises for other people. And I've never met someone with a quick wit who wasn't also overflowing with curiosity, which I think is the raw material of intelligence itself. Reader's Digest, who or what inspires your creativity? Damien Kulash, I don't really know. There are reliable sources go to for wonder. My children, or the music I grew up with, but ideas and inspiration almost never come to me when I'm trying specifically to. First, find them. What works is keeping a low hum of curiosity going while I do the dishes, or go to the gym, or take a long drive. The muse tends to visit more when I'm not chasing her. Reader's Digest, which life skill or soft skill do you wish more people knew? Damien Kulash, being present. Valuing life as it actually happens, not as it will be, or might be, or should be. Full disclosure, this is me projecting my own shortcomings onto the world. I tend to feel most alive when I'm chasing some elusive future project, sacrificing the present for what's just over the horizon. I'm working on it. Human brains may not be wired for presence, but I've met people who've genuinely gotten there, and they seem like they're living on a different, better frequency. Reader's Digest. What do you do to make sure you're not overly reliant on AI, the internet, or your phone? Damien Kulash. In art and music, there's a classic tension between process and product. Do you make something because of the value it will have for others, or because the making itself is meaningful to you? AI has forced my hand on this. For me, making art is now definitionally about the process, about taking a personal journey with an idea and pushing it until the pushing itself resonates. When the product can exist without a process, it doesn't express anything. Or if it does, I have no part in whatever it's doing, which means AI has actually made me less interested in shortcuts. When I'm writing music or making videos, there's less temptation to reach for new tools, because whereas they used to tantalizingly speed up the process, now they just skip it altogether. Reader's Digest, finish this sentence, computers will never be better than us at blank. Damian Kulash, feeling, loving, hurting, bursting with joy, spinning in confusion. Whatever else they take, subjectivity stays with us. End of article. Should you leave a ceiling fan running all day? We settled the debate once and for all. Article by Kelly Aglon. Before you let it spin all day, it's worth knowing what a ceiling fan can and can't do. Some home habits become second nature. You turn off the lights when you leave a room. You lock the front door, and in the middle of summer, you might leave the ceiling fan running, convinced it'll keep the room cool until you get back. It's an easy assumption to make, and one that has fueled plenty of debate. But does leaving a fan on all day actually work? We consulted Marlon Chambers, a Thumbtack Pro Advisory Board member and the owner of Climate Control Systems, a Maryland-based heating, ventilation and air conditioning HVAC company. He's going to set us straight on this very timely debate and strategy. Summer heat is cranking up, so read on to learn the truth. Should you leave a ceiling fan on all day? If you're not going to be in the room, the answer is no. Despite what you might think, a ceiling fan doesn't really cool the air. It's actually creating the effect of cooling on your body, Chambers says. Here's why: as air moves across your skin, it speeds up the evaporation of sweat. Chambers likens it to the way moisture-wicking athletic clothing helps pull moisture away from your body. The result? You feel cooler, even though the room itself hasn't changed temperature. Your air conditioner works differently. Rather than cooling your body, it's removing heat and humidity from your home. A ceiling fan can help circulate that conditioned air while you're in the room, but by itself, it won't turn an 80-degree room into a 75-degree one. As Chambers puts it, your fans are not really cooling the house. You may feel cool because the fan air is moving over you, but the temperature is what it is in the house. What are the issues with leaving your ceiling fan on all day? If no one is there to enjoy the breeze, leaving the fan running comes with a few downsides. It increases your energy bill. Ceiling fans are efficient, but they're not free to run. Most modern ceiling fans, including Energy Star models, use roughly 15 to 100 watts of electricity, depending on size and speed. That may sound small compared with an air conditioner, but it adds up over time. If a mid-range fan runs continuously for a month, it can consume 50 to 100 plus kilowatt hours of electricity. That's enough to add roughly $10 to $20 per month per fan in many U.S. homes, depending on local energy rates. Run it all summer, and you're easily looking at the cost of a couple of takeout dinners for a room no one is in. It can actually warm the room, slightly. It sounds counterintuitive, but every electric motor produces heat as a byproduct of doing its job. A ceiling fan won't turn your living room into a sauna, but it does gently offset some of the cooling you're trying to maintain. In a closed room, that small heat output, combined with constant air movement, means the fan is not actively lowering the temperature. Instead, it's simply redistributing air that's already there. There's no such thing as cool air being created by a fan, only heat being moved around or removed by air conditioning, says Chambers. So while you won't feel the difference on a thermometer, the idea that the fan is pre-cooling an empty room doesn't hold up. It adds wear and tear. Like any appliance with a motor, ceiling fans have a finite lifespan measured in operating hours. Most residential ceiling fans are designed to last around 10 to 15 years under normal use, but running them continuously accelerates that clock. Every hour of unnecessary operation adds up: more strain on bearings, more vibration over time, and a greater chance of needing maintenance or replacement sooner than expected. In other words, it's not that the fan will fail tomorrow, it's that you're spending its lifespan while getting no real benefit in return. It can stir up dust. If blades aren't cleaned regularly, they collect particles that get redistributed every time the fan spins. That's more than a cosmetic issue. Dust in indoor air is a known irritant, and for people with allergies or asthma, it can make symptoms worse. Chambers emphasizes that maintenance matters. You definitely want to keep it clean, he says. The dirtier the fan blade gets, it uses more power to operate that fan. In other words, dust gets blown around and makes the motor work harder, reducing efficiency. Chambers recommends cleaning ceiling fan blades about once a month, or more frequently in homes with pets or high dust levels. It's a small chore, but one that keeps both air quality and efficiency in check. What will actually cool down your room? A ceiling fan is still one of the best tools for staying comfortable. You just have to use it correctly. In summer, the blades should rotate counterclockwise to push air downward. Most ceiling fans have a small switch near the motor housing that lets you reverse the blade direction with the seasons. In winter, Switching the fan to a clockwise rotation at a low speed helps recirculate warm air that collects near the ceiling. To help your air conditioner work more efficiently, Chambers also recommends blocking heat before it gets inside. Blackout curtains or shades can reduce solar heat gain during the hottest part of the day, and UV-blocking window film, available at most home improvement stores, can help keep sunny rooms from heating up as quickly. What else should you keep in mind about your ceiling fan? The right fan can make a bigger difference than many homeowners realize. Chambers says people often choose smaller, decorative fans based on looks, but a fan that's too small for the room won't circulate air effectively. Larger spaces need longer blades that can move air across the room, not just directly beneath the fixture. If you're tempted to leave the fan running while you're out, you're not alone. Quite often we see people who just leave their fan running, Chambers says. But the cooling they're counting on isn't happening. Save the breeze for when you're actually in the room, and let your air conditioner do the job it was designed to do. End of article. This quirky trick can keep your bread from going stale. Article by Lauren Finney Hardin. Who knew this crispy treat had so many uses? There's nothing worse than bringing bread home from the grocery store, only to find out that it's moldy a few days later. You looked at the best by date on the package and bought accordingly, so what gives? Instead of a nice buttery piece of toast for breakfast, you're scrounging in the pantry for an old granola bar that may or may not crack your teeth when you bite into it. It's disappointing to have to abandon your morning toast or your midday sandwich, but there's a simple hack that could potentially prevent it from happening again, and everything you need might already be in your refrigerator. To get to the bottom of this nifty little trick, we consulted Brian Chow, a food scientist and systems analyst who founded Chow Time, a consultancy that helps clients navigate R&D, safety, and regulatory compliance. Keep reading to learn more. How long should bread last? It depends on the type of bread, but generally speaking, Chow says shelf-stable bread like you buy in the store can last up to 2 weeks on the counter. This is different from fresh homemade bread, which is lucky to last a few days. Chow says two things can happen to your bread after bringing it home. Either it goes stale or it molds. Staling is caused naturally, as moisture leaves the bread and dries it out, he says. The staling process begins the night you open the package, or within a week of it sitting out on the counter, unopened at room temperature. How fast it goes stale depends on a few conditions, such as the type of bread, the preservatives used, and the type of packaging it comes in. Moldy bread is a separate issue. The process of staling is different from mold growth, he says. Bread that goes stale does not increase the chances of mold growth. Chow says storing bread in the fridge can delay mold issues by up to 2 additional weeks, but it can lead to your bread going stale faster. If you freeze your bread, neither mold nor staleness should be an issue. What speeds up the decline of bread? It's all about the moisture, according to Chow. Too little of it, and your bread will dry out. Too much of it, and your bread goes moldy as the fungus feeds off the bread's starch and sugar. If you live in a humid climate, your bread may mold faster than if you live in a drier one, and periods of higher humidity, like summer, can also accelerate the process. High humidity in the environment and the inherently high moisture content of bread lend themselves to higher chances of mold over time, he says. What's the trick that can make bread last longer? Believe it or not, it's all about celery. This common vegetable holds the secret to keeping bread fresher longer on the counter. Celery stalks, which are high in moisture, can help keep your bread from going stale, although it can't prevent mold. Why does this work? Celery helps bread last longer due to its high moisture content. The technical term for staling is called retrogradation, which means that the starch in bread starts to push the water out, drying it up. Adding celery to increase the relative humidity inside the bag slows down staling issues, Chow says. The celery trick will work across any bread product, as long as the celery is fresh and not dried out, Chow says, and you can add it to all your bakery products, including tortillas and bagels. Chow suggests using a pre-washed celery root with the leaves cut off if you want to try it. The only potential negative result is that your food might taste like celery if you let it touch the bread. But scientifically, there's no inherent harm in trying this trick, Chow says. You'll have to decide if the celery flavor is a deal breaker. It's probably okay for your sandwich, but maybe not for your kid's quesadilla. One important note before you try this trick, if your bread bag already has condensation inside, skip the celery stalk. This means your bread is on its way to developing mold, Chow says. To prevent condensation from forming, he says to store bread in the freezer. Will this revive stale bread? When it comes to reviving stale bread with celery, Chow says it's possible to slightly revive bread that is going stale by adding a fresh, moist stalk to the bag. However, his preferred method of reviving bread is to moisten it with water directly, and his preferred storage place is the freezer to keep it from happening in the first place. Does this celery trick work with any other pantry products? The moisture in a fresh celery stalk can help other pantry products from going stale too quickly, such as brown sugar, baked goods like cookies, other bread products like pita bread, naan, English muffins, and cornbread. Be aware, however, that this celery trick won't help hard items like crackers and chips. These items go stale, also known as limp, from too much moisture. End of article. This is the real reason mosquitoes bite some people more than others. Article by Lisa Lombardi. If these suckers always seem to make a beeline for your flesh, you'll want to read this before heading outdoors. When I was pregnant with my sons, mosquitoes feasted on my calves like they were Twix bars. While I'm not normally one of those people who gets bitten like crazy, I have those poor souls in the family, see, my younger son's ankles. So I've been wondering, what makes some of us mosquito magnets? Are some people just plain sweeter? Is it true mosquitoes target women who are expecting, as I experienced? And, most importantly, what can we all do to escape these pests and their itchy bites this summer? Bite prevention matters because mosquitoes can cause serious health problems. Most mosquito bites are simply an annoyance that causes itching and discomfort. But some mosquito species can transmit diseases including West Nile virus, St. Louis encephalitis, and, in some parts of the world, dengue fever, malaria, and others, says Daniel Parker, Ph.D., an expert in mosquito-borne illnesses and an associate professor at UC Irvine Joe C. Wen School of Population and Public Health. To understand why some of us feel like we're always getting eaten alive and to learn how to dodge mosquito bites, I spoke with Parker and insect brain researcher Gabriella Wolf, Ph.D., an assistant professor of biology at Case Western Reserve University. Here are the wild reasons you may be a mark for mosquitoes and what to do about it. Is it your imagination, or do mosquitoes find some people particularly delicious? It's not your imagination. Some people appear to be more attractive to mosquitoes than others, Parker confirms. Mosquitoes use carbon dioxide, body heat, skin odors, and other factors to find hosts, he explains, which is why some of us end up covered in bug bites. These little buggers are picky, and they put all their resources into finding the perfect targets. Mosquitoes use their sense of smell, vision, taste, heat sensing, and water sensing to find people to bite, Wolf notes. On the positive side, they went to an awful lot of trouble to pick you. Why do mosquitoes bite some people more than others? Here are the main reasons why mosquitoes may be drawn to you. The carbon dioxide, CO2, you breathe out. Here's some fascinating science. Mosquitoes are attracted to carbon dioxide and follow plumes of this gas to find people to bite, Wolf says. But wait, don't we all exhale carbon dioxide? We do, but some of us breathe at a faster rate, so we expel more CO2 than others due to differences in metabolism, she explains. Your body heat. Mosquitoes are also drawn to your body heat, Wolf says. In fact, a 2015 study found that the type of mosquito that can spread dengue fever seeks out human body temperature over much higher and lower temperatures. Other research suggests being a little warmer, as you get when exercising, may bring these suckers your way. Pregnancy. I am not the only woman who finds herself extra yummy to mosquitoes while expecting. Pregnant women have higher body temperatures and breathing rates, so they emit more heat and carbon dioxide, which attracts mosquitoes, Wolf says. And their skin tends to contain more of a chemical called 1-octan-3-OL, which is attractive to some species of mosquitoes. Your sweat. When we work up a sweat, we give off lactic acid and other byproducts. And while you may not love the scent of that post-workout funk, mosquitoes sure do. They're drawn to components in your sweat, including lactic acid, according to a 2019 study published in Current Biology. But everyone who goes for a run or does hot yoga isn't equally delicious. Humans can have subtle differences in chemicals in their skin, breath, and sweat that make them more attractive, Wolf says. How lovely. Exercise. Working out or playing sports outdoors achieves the trifecta for bug bites. As Wolf explains, while exercising, people exhale more carbon dioxide, have higher body temperatures, and build up lactic acid, all of which make them more attractive to mosquitoes. Your blood type. Among the weirder reasons for mosquitoes playing favorites, they may prefer a certain blood type. Some research suggests that people with type O blood get bitten more frequently. And a 2019 study looking into whether a certain blood type encourages the spread of dengue fever found that mosquitoes did prefer type O, though the mosquitoes that feasted on O didn't produce more eggs, which is a good thing. As a type A plus, I kind of love this research. The only problem is, it isn't settled science. The studies are contradictory, Wolf explains. It's still unclear if any blood type is the most attractive to. Mosquitoes. You know what that means, right? All of us A's, B's, and Abe's still have to apply our off. Drinking beer, and eating bananas. Do you love a cold brew on a warm night? You might want to rethink that if you're in a buggy area. Same goes for munching on a banana. Turns out, drinking beer or eating bananas can make you mighty attractive to mosquitoes. Eating these foods may increase the amount of ethanol and lactic acid released from skin, though the direct link hasn't been found yet, Wolf says. Still, if you have a choice at that outdoor restaurant, you may want to go with a crisp white wine and dodge the beer-crazy mosquitoes. Wearing basic black, yes, seriously. Everyone loves black, even mosquitoes. Apparently, some mosquitoes may be more attracted to darker colors such as black and red, particularly after they've detected your carbon dioxide. When mosquitoes smell CO2 from our breath, it prompts their eyes to scan for certain colors that they associate with potential hosts, according to a 2022 study by University of Washington researchers published in Nature Communications. They are drawn to black, cyan, a deep blue-green, red, and orange. But there's no need to ditch your summer LBD or blue romper, Parker says, since other factors are more of a lure to mosquitoes. What can you do if you're a mosquito magnet? First, don't panic if you see a few zipping around. There are over 3,500 species of mosquitoes, and only some bite humans, Wolf says. Some prefer other mammals, birds, or amphibians, and some do not feed on blood at all and only drink plant nectar. So you can file that with all the other weird but true insect facts that you never imagined could be true. But what about the mosquitoes that prefer humans to plants and mammals? You need to think about prevention. Here are some pro strategies to mosquito-proof your summer. Use mosquito repellent every time. Bug sprays with DEET or picaridin have the strongest evidence behind them, Parker says. There are several formulations to choose from, including sprays and wipes. Off. Clean Feel Insect Repellent has picaridin, which is made from chrysanthemums. With DEET, you can choose from low concentrations. Off. Family Care has 7% DEET, to higher ones like Ben's Tick and Insect Repellent, with 30% DEET if you'll be somewhere especially buggy. Swap in these essential oils. Prefer to avoid DEET or picaridin. Clove, cinnamon, or lemongrass essential oils have a repellent effect on mosquitoes, Wolf says. DEET should only be sprayed on skin once a day, but essential oils can be reapplied when you no longer smell them. It's a strategy this pro uses herself. I personally mix a little cinnamon oil in my lotion or sunscreen, she says. Finding alternatives to DEET is actually becoming an urgent issue. A 2026 study by Virginia Tech scientists published in the Journal of Experimental Biology found that mosquitoes can learn to like the smell of DEET, as their brain rewires itself to link that bug spray smell with a real reward that is your tasty flesh. Wear proper clothes. To keep mosquitoes and ticks away, wear long pants and a long-sleeve shirt in a light color, Parker advises. If you work outdoors or frequently hike in mosquito-laden areas, you may want to invest in special mosquito-resistant clothing. Permethrin-treated clothing can provide additional protection for people who spend a lot of time outdoors, Parker says. It comes in everything from tops and pants to socks and workout tights. Skip the flowery and fruity perfume. You've probably heard bugs like scented lotions and figured that's just some old wives' tale. Surprisingly, it's true. Mosquitoes feed on flower and fruit nectar for energy, so floral or fruity scents may be attractive to them, Wolf says. If you're hoping to turn them off, you may want to skip floral and fruit notes in your fragrance, as well as scented hair and body products. Shower after exercising. Post-workout, hop right in the shower and suds up to remove traces of sweat. Run a fan. If you'll be sitting outside, turning on a porch fan or other outdoor fan can help. Mosquitoes are relatively weak flyers and moving air can make it harder for them to find and land on you, Parker explains. Consider a metofluthrin-based spatial repellent, like Thermacell. These gadgets disperse a vapor of metofluthrin, an insecticide, about 15 feet into the outdoor air, deterring mosquitoes. They are currently one of my favorite approaches, Parker says. Get rid of any standing water. Parker calls standing water the biggest factor in contributing to mosquito problems. Mosquitoes can breed in surprisingly small amounts of water, including buckets, plant saucers, bird baths, clogged gutters, and even bottle caps, he says. Be alert for symptoms. Most bug bites are harmless. Phew! But Parker recommends keeping an eye out for symptoms of a mosquito-borne infection. If you develop a fever, severe headache, unusual fatigue, neurological symptoms, or other significant symptoms within days to a couple of weeks after heavy mosquito exposure, contact a healthcare provider. Many people won't remember a specific mosquito bite, he says, so the exposure history can be more important than recalling an individual bite. End of article. Don't make this common mistake with ants, or you could have a whole ant army invading your home. article by Riley Nusili, you could accidentally make things so much worse. We've all been there. A tiny ant crawling across the kitchen counter, a mini panic, followed by an attempt to remove it unharmed, which often ends with a frustrated squish. You think the problem has been solved, but then the masses descend. No matter what state I've lived in, I've dealt with this particular problem. Ants in my kitchen in Virginia. Ants in my bathroom in Washington. What am I doing wrong? While they're not as worrying as illness-carrying pests like mosquitoes and ticks, I still don't want to share my home or my food with them. Well, according to Laurel Hansen, PhD, a certified ant biology expert, I am indeed making one huge mistake that's causing an entire ant army to invade my home on the regular, and you're probably doing the same thing. Read on to find out the common misstep that makes your problem worse, what to do instead, and how to prevent ants from getting in your house in the first place. Get Reader's Digest's Read Up newsletter for more home, humor, cleaning, travel, tech, and fun facts all week long. What's the common mistake you're probably making with ants? And there's a scientific reason for this. When you squish an ant, it releases pheromones that signal to members of its colony that they should retrieve its body or mount an attack on a threat. Hansen told us that ants are very fastidious, so they keep their nest very clean and they keep their trails clean. Because of this, they don't let a dead member of the colony remain near one of their pheromone trails. When they get the distress signal via pheromones, worker ants quickly assemble and remove the body. So what starts as a tangle with a single ant can often result in what looks like a swarm of ants, with many, many more gathering at the site of the squishing. Just how bad can things get? Really bad, really fast. Depending on the type of ant, they can perceive pheromone distress signals from up to several centimeters away. That may not seem like a lot, but it's more than sufficient to cause big problems. If that army of ants shows up quickly, it means the colony's location is likely nearby. As ants follow their previously laid down pheromone trails, they may encounter the distress or death pheromone. When this happens, the workers start producing their own pheromones, which attract more ants down the pheromone line, and so it goes until you have an ant swarm. According to researchers at Vanderbilt University, ants' sense of smell is much more high def than other insects, making them especially good at this. And although a distress pheromone can't travel very far on its own, the wind can help it reach a colony at farther distances. Plus, as the ant starts to decompose, its body releases oleic acid, which is more potent and can last longer than the distress pheromones. The number of ants that may arrive depends entirely on the species. Some species may send a couple of workers, while others, like fire ants, can swarm into the thousands, which is not good. What should you do instead of squishing that ant? If you see a single ant in your home and are inclined to save a life, it's worth removing it from the home and setting it a safe distance away so it can't immediately re-enter. However, if you see more than one ant in an area where either food or water is available, odds are that you need to take more aggressive, preventative, and reactive measures to deal with their numbers. And if you do squash one or two, here's your plan of attack. Prepare for the masses with an insecticide. Ants are drawn to moisture, so an insecticide that uses a boric acid, sugar, and water combination, like Taro, is a good choice if you've squashed an ant and are preparing for the colony to arrive. Taro doesn't kill ants on contact. Instead, it works slowly. Worker ants consume it wherever you've laid it down and then take it back to the nest, where they share it with the queen and larvae. Because odorous house ants, like the tiny little sugar ants that invade so many kitchens and may emit a musty odor when squished, can have many colonies with multiple queens, eliminating multiple colonies at a time is the most effective strategy. Before putting down any chemicals, especially ones with boric acid, make sure to read all label instructions. Also, keep the bait traps out of reach of children and pets. Block entry points. If it's possible to see where ants are entering your home, do your best to stop them. Hansen suggests preventative measures such as trying to plug up areas and remove vegetation from around the home. Wipe away as many trails as you can see. Here's the tricky part. Humans can't actually see ant pheromone trails, so it's not possible to completely eliminate them on sight. But it doesn't hurt, Hansen says, to wipe down any areas where you've seen ants with lemon juice or vinegar. This will throw ants off their own trails. Smart. How else can you keep your home ant-free? There are a few tactics, but the most important one is surprising because it has none. There should be no vegetation touching a structure, either on the roof or the sides or on the foundation, because those are all entry points. So if your home has trees, shrubs, flowers, or other types of vegetation that directly touch its walls, consider removing or moving those as a first step. In addition, you should keep all surfaces clean and food-free. Plug any visible holes that could serve as entry points for ants. These include holes or openings along windows, doors, and baseboards, as well as any points of entry along ceilings. Do your best to wipe down visible pheromone trails when you do encounter ants, cleansing surfaces with lemon juice and/or white vinegar. Eliminate obvious sources of moisture around your home. Firewood laying on the ground is not a good idea, or planks laying on the ground, Hansen says. So clean up all that and any wood debris next to the structure. That ounce of protection can save you a ton of grief from an army of ants. End of article. This is why you rarely see mosquitoes at Disney World. Article by Sunny Fitzgerald. Disney World mosquitoes are almost non-existent. What kind of sorcery can keep mosquitoes away from a Florida theme park? The experts explain. While you're strolling around Disney World deciding which attraction to check out next, you're probably not swatting away mosquitoes. You might take it for granted, of course, there aren't swarms of pesky, blood-sucking bugs in the most magical place on Earth, but the fact you don't find many Disney World mosquitoes in an area of Florida that was previously swampland is actually quite perplexing. So why are there no mosquitoes in Disney World? It's not a Disney secret, and there is no magic wand to completely eliminate all bugs. But by combining a few proven pest control methods, Disney has managed to create a mostly mosquito-free park in the heart of swamp country. It's an incredibly sophisticated and effective strategy, says Brett Bennett, director of operations at Percor Pest Solutions, which is necessary, especially in an area like Florida, that tends to provide the perfect environment for mosquitoes to thrive. Ahead, Bennett and other experts, including entomologists from Orkin and the National Pest Management Association, a Rutgers University professor specializing in mosquito control and a Disney expert, explain why you rarely see mosquitoes at Disney World. Why are there almost no mosquitoes in Disney World? Disney World uses a combination of effective, science-backed pest control methods to keep mosquitoes at bay and keep visitors safe. Considering the downsides of having mosquitoes bite your guests, there's a strong incentive for Disney to keep their grounds free of mosquitoes, says Professor Dina Fonseca, an expert in mosquito control and the chair of Rutgers University's Department of Entomology. Disney World mosquitoes wouldn't just be an annoyance disrupting your ultimate Disney vacation. They could be carrying serious diseases. Each mosquito species is capable of carrying a different suite of pathogens, such as dengue fever or West Nile virus, both of which can be found in Florida, says Jim Fredericks, a board-certified entomologist and the senior vice president of public affairs at the National Pest Management Association. These little insects sure can cause some big problems. So when Walt Disney was planning his theme park, he tapped former governor of the Panama Canal Zone and retired Army Major General William Joe Potter for his comprehensive engineering, logistical planning, and pest control experience, according to Christopher Lucas, author of Top Disney, 100 Top 10 Lists of the Best of Disney. Potter had developed extensive knowledge of pest control while battling swarms of malaria-carrying mosquitoes in the Panama Canal Zone during his time as governor in the 1950s. He went on to become executive vice president of the 1964 to 1965 New York World's Fair, and that's where he met Disney. The man behind the magic hired him on the spot, Lucas says. How does Disney keep mosquitoes away? Disney uses a variety of methods to keep mosquitoes away, from architectural design to natural repellent. Proactive mosquito prevention is key, says Ian Williams, a board-certified entomologist at Orkin. Fortunately, there are several strategies that help reduce mosquito populations effectively. While Disney goes above and beyond to make the park a magical place for human guests, it aims to create an unwelcome environment for mosquitoes. They're essentially controlling and targeting Disney World mosquitoes at every stage of their lives, from egg to fully grown pest, says Bennett. In a state known for some of the worst mosquito activity in the country, Disney's banishment of bugs is impressive. Here are some of the methods for keeping the park mosquito-free. Flowing water. Mosquitoes need stagnant water to lay their eggs, Frederick says. You'll notice a lot of fountains and moving water at theme parks like Disney. These make it difficult for mosquitoes to develop. Moving water was always part of the mosquito-free plan. When Potter got to work on construction for Disney World, Lucas says, he immediately set about building drainage ditches to remove the water and convert the swamplands to solid ground. And those ditches, nicknamed Joe's Ditches, are still used today. Specialized architecture and maintenance. The experts say that Disney's buildings were intentionally designed to prevent water from pooling. Have you ever noticed the shape of the buildings at Disney? They made every building curved or designed in a way so there'd be no place for the water to catch and sit, Lucas says. The architecture is really appealing to the eye, but it also serves a purpose. It makes it less conducive to mosquitoes. Behind-the-scenes maintenance is also important. Fonseca says good sewage prevents the proliferation of the house mosquito, and Fredericks notes that Disney must also keep a watchful eye on gutters and catch basins to prevent stagnant water where mosquito larvae could develop. Landscaping. Even the plants in and around Disney World are chosen to eliminate standing water. Mosquitoes can develop in very small volumes of water, and some specialize in laying eggs in the water that pools in plants or dead portions of tree trunks, Frederick says. Finding and removing dead limbs and selecting plants that don't collect water is a must for preventing mosquito populations from developing. So while water lilies, for example, are pretty, you won't find a single one at Disney World. The park avoids using any plants that provide hiding spots for mosquito larvae. Predators. Don't worry, Disney isn't releasing the wild beasts from its Animal Kingdom park. But it does get some assistance in mosquito control from existing natural predators. Disney uses fish in their water features and releases parasitic wasps to eat mosquitoes, Bennett says. Hold up. Do we humans now have to worry about parasitic wasps? Thankfully, there's no cause for concern, and you can carry on enjoying your mosquito-free day at Disney. The fish work together with the running water to keep mosquitoes from successfully spawning. And parasitic wasps might sound just as bad as mosquitoes, but they're uninterested in bothering anything besides local pest populations, and their lifespan is so short they don't cause a problem for humans, Bennett says. Natural repellent. From the start, Walt Disney wanted to avoid contaminating the park with pesticides. It'd be easy to just spray the whole thing, Lucas says, but he wanted something natural. The solution? Liquid garlic. Mosquitoes despise this pungent plant, so Disney sprays an extract around the park, but you likely won't notice it. The amount they use is so small that humans can't smell it, but mosquitoes are very susceptible to it, Lucas says. Although Disney goes to great lengths to keep mosquitoes out of the most magical place on Earth, you may still encounter some pests, especially from March to October, when mosquitoes are most active in Florida. Williams suggests adding a bit of extra protection to yourself by using insect repellent and covering exposed skin with light, layered clothing. End of article. This concludes today's readings from Reader's Digest Online. Thanks for listening, and have a great rest of your day.
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4: Next is a brief poetry moment. The poem is entitled Passengers by Billy Collins. Billy Collins was born in 1941 in New York City, and he came to prominence in the 90s with a string of collections, such as Picnic, Lightning, Questions About Angels, and The Art of Drowning, of witty, well-crafted, good-hearted poems. By the end of a poem, the reader should be in a different place from where he started. I would like him to be slightly disoriented at the end, like I drove him outside of town at night and dropped him off in a cornfield. Passengers. At the gate, I sit in a row of blue seats with the possible company of my death, the sprawling miscellany of people, carry-on bags and paperbacks, that could be gathered in a flash into a band of pilgrims on the last open road. Not that I think if our plane crumpled into a mountain we would all ascend together, holding hands like a ring of skydivers, into a sudden gasp of brightness, or that there would be some commonplace for us to reunite to jubilize the moment, some spaceless, pillarless Greece where we could, at the count of three, toss our ashes into the sunny air. It's just that the way that man has his briefcase so carefully arranged, the way that girl is cooling her tea, and the flow of the comb that woman passes through her daughter's hair, and when you consider the altitude, the secret parts of the engines, and all the hard water, and the deep canyons below. Well, I just think it would be good if one of us maybe stood up and said a few words, or, so as not to involve the police, at least quietly wrote something down. This is Ellen Mayer, looking forward to being with you again.

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National Geographic History Magazine, July and August 2025. The first article is entitled The Fall of the Roman Empire by Jorge Pisa Sanchez. Plagues and Climate Change. Environmental disasters and devastating epidemics triggered the collapse of the Western Roman Empire in the late 5th century. Legend has it that the Roman state's first ruler was Romulus, the twin brother of Remus, both suckled as babies by a she-wolf. But what historians know for sure is that the Western Roman Empire that grew out of this legendary past, one of the longest-lasting empires ever known, collapsed 1,200 years later in 476 AD with the overthrow of its last ruler, who was also named Romulus, Romulus Augustulus. The question of why the Western Roman Empire ended has intrigued historians for generations, fueling a debate that is nowhere near reaching a consensus. In 1984, German historian Alexander Dumont drew up a list of more than 200 factors that have been cited to explain Rome's collapse, which previously had been blamed on internal corruption. In his great work, History of the Decline and Fall of the Roman Empire, Edward Gibbon wrote, "The decline of Rome was the natural and inevitable effect of immoderate greatness. Prosperity ripened the principle of decay. The causes of destruction multiplied with the extent of conquest, and as soon as time or accident had removed the artificial supports, the stupendous fabric yielded to the pressures of its own weight." Other authors have pointed to more specific reasons. Some have focused on the evolution of the Roman economy, which was stagnant by the 3rd century AD because of overdependence on enslaved people for labor. The increasing size of the Roman Empire's bureaucracy and army likely also contributed to its decline. The cost of maintaining them stifled the imperial economy and brought with it an increase in taxes and serious internal corruption. Ongoing military conflicts and civil wars that broke out from the 3rd century onward played a part too, weakening the central authority and leading to the fragmentation of the empire, making it more vulnerable to external threats. Economic shift. In recent years, however, a new theory has emerged highlighting the impact of the climatic changes and epidemics. In a work published in 2017, Kyle Harper, a classics professor at the University of Oklahoma, offers an ambitious synthesis on the causes of the empire's decline, in which he argues that the fate of Rome was played out by the emperors and barbarians, senators and generals, soldiers and slaves, but it was equally decided by bacteria and viruses, volcanoes and solar cycles. It's a story in which humanity and the environment cannot be separated. Harper and other scholars have drawn on data from climatology and epidemiology, which has opened up new lines of research into the study of the past. Researchers have proposed that the early Roman Empire fell with a period known as the Roman Climate Optimum, which is believed to have lasted from circa 550 BC to AD 150, and was characterized by temperate, stable climatic conditions in much of the Mediterranean. Recent studies paint a more complex picture, but the data suggests that the climatic conditions of the empire in the 1st century BC favored agricultural, economic, and population growth. First-hand accounts, such as that of agronomist Columella, indicated in the 1st century AD, rainfall in central and southern Italy was more frequent in summer than it is today. The sources also revealed that arable lands covered vast areas of North Africa, which have since become desertified. The world grown old. From the mid-3rd century AD, tiny changes in the Earth's tilt reduced the levels of solar energy penetrating the atmosphere. This shift impacted the climate, which became more variable with a trend toward cooling and aridity in the Mediterranean.
This, in turn, impacted the agricultural productivity, a factor in the multiple crises of the Roman Empire underwent in the 3rd century. Eyewitness accounts, such as that of Cyprian, bishop of Carthage, provided a picture of what was happening. The world has now grown old and does not abide in that strength in which it formerly stood, nor has it the vigor and force which it formerly possessed. In the winters, there is not such an abundance of showers for nourishing the seeds. In the summer, the sun has not so much heat for cherishing the harvest, nor in the spring season are the grain fields so joyous, nor are the autumnal seasons so fruitful in their leafy products. This crisis was compounded by another devastating natural phenomenon, epidemics. To a certain extent, the very success of Roman civilization allowed disease to proliferate in the 3rd century in a way that it did. During the Roman climate optimum, the Roman world experienced remarkable economic and demographic growth and developed a network of densely populated cities. The downside of this connectedness was that contagious diseases found the ideal conditions to spread rapidly. Harper argues that the dense urban habitats, the unflinching transformation of landscapes, the strong networks of connectivity within and especially beyond the empire, all contributed to a unique microbial ecology. During this period, some diseases, including tuberculosis, leprosy, and malaria, spread on a limited scale, while others grew into major epidemics. Previously, these outbreaks had been contained within a particular region and seasons. But from the latter half of the 2nd century onward, epidemics emerged that affected whole swaths of the Roman Empire with unprecedented intensity. Time of epidemics. The Antonine Plague was the first major epidemic to affect the entire Roman Empire, AD 165 to 180. Originating in the East, this pestilence, the Latin term pestis and pestilentia, were used in antiquity to designate all epidemic diseases, impacted Roman territory in several waves. These waves coincided with the return of legionaries fighting under Emperor Lucius Verus against the Parthians. There are detailed firsthand accounts of the plague symptoms and effects from the Greek physician Galen, who was forced to come to Rome from his residence in the Aegean coast to attend Emperor Marcus Aurelius and the imperial family. The Antonine Plague, believed to be a simple smallpox epidemic, is estimated to have killed 5 to 10 million people, around 10% of the population. A new outbreak occurred in the middle of the 3rd century with the Cyprian Plague, named after the Bishop of Carthage, Saint Cyprian. In his sermon De Mortalitate, On Mortality, he includes a detailed account of the symptoms caused by the illness. Possibly originating in Ethiopia, the plague affected territories including Egypt, the Mediterranean, Levant, Asia Minor, Greece, and Italy between AD 249 and AD 269. Paulus Orosius, a 5th century Christian historian, framed the event in catastrophic terms. A plague now spread over many provinces, and a great pestilence devastated all Italy. Everywhere, country houses, fields, and towns were left without a tiller of the land or an inhabitant, and nothing remained but ruins and forest. Unexpected recovery. The so-called crisis of the 3rd century did not, however, spell the end of the Roman Empire, which was able to step back from the brink and recover throughout the 4th century. This revitalization tends to be associated with the influence of dynamic emperors

experienced in the 4th century was connected to the phenomenon known as the North Atlantic Oscillation, a fluctuation between areas of high and low atmospheric pressure that caused a significant increase in precipitation on the continent. However, the weather also became more variable, explaining the frequency of major droughts and famines recorded in the area of the Mediterranean. One example is the famines suffered by the province of Cappadocia in the center of present-day Turkey in AD 368 and 369. Basil the Great, Bishop of Caesarea, started from 370, dedicated sermons to the topic, warning that human sinfulness had provoked the famine and urging people to care for the poorest. As a good person, redistribute your surplus to the needy, he told his flock. Climate refugees. The greatest impact of climatic change occurred beyond the borders of the Roman Empire. A prolonged period of drought across the Eurasian steppe from the Hungarian plains to Mongolia directly affected the lives of nomadic herders. This was when the Huns began to progress westward across the Eurasian steppe and started to appear in written sources. It has been argued that the Huns, faced with an environmental crisis, became climate refugees in search of new pastures. As they moved west, they forced other nomadic peoples from the north toward the lands of the Roman Empire. It now seems certain that the epidemics and droughts were notable factors in the process that led to the definitive fall of the Western Roman Empire in AD 476. Our understanding of precise climatic changing conditions from that time remains incomplete, especially across a region as vast as the Roman Empire. It is crucial to avoid deterministic conclusions. History cannot be explained simply by a variation in temperature or rainfall, or by the outbreak of plagues, however deadly they may be. Nevertheless, varying evidence points to the fact that climatic change factors did have a real impact. And Harper argues the outcome of the Roman Empire is an example of the uncanny power of nature in the fate of civilization. The decline and fall. AD 165 to 180. The Antonine Plague, the first major epidemic of the Roman Empire, kills up to 10% of the population. Around 249 to 269 AD, the Cyprian Plague spreads across the empire, taking a heavy toll on such cities as Rome, Carthage, and Alexandria. 368 to 369 AD, shifts in climate cause droughts in the Mediterranean, and Roman-ruled Turkey, deadly famines follow. 395 AD, Theodosius I's death splits the empire into west and east. The east will outlast the west as the Byzantine Empire. 476 AD, the Germanic leader Odoacer deposes Romulus Augustulus, the last emperor of the Western Roman Empire. Bathing in germs and parasites. Rome's population surpassed an estimated 1 million by the early imperial period. People coming into the city from across the empire led to overcrowding and the rapid spread of disease. New concrete techniques enabled lavish public baths to be built by emperors keen to project the image of Rome as a civilized and hygienic. Bathing was a mainstay of the culture. But in a society with little understanding of disease transmission, where the sick bathed alongside the healthy, the baths were not only an insufficient counterbalance to the movement of people, but also may have made matters worse. A 2020 study by England's University of Cambridge found that Roman public baths, where fecal matter mixed with stagnant water, heated by direct sunlight, became a breeding ground for parasites. The gerbil, the pox, and the plague. Advances in paleopathology and paleomicrobiology have enabled historians to better understand the evolution of diseases from the past. Scholars now identify

0: The Antonine Plague as an outbreak of smallpox that probably began in Seleucus, today is in Iraq, capital of the Parthian Empire, which was at war with the Romans in the mid-2nd century AD. The original infection is thought to have occurred during zoonotic transmissions from a gerbil to human some 3,000 to 4,000 years ago. This likely took place in Africa. The gerbil is found in arid habitats from Guinea to Ethiopia. The gerbil can be infected by the tetrapox virus, which is related to the Campbellpox virus. Both are closely related to the Virola virus, more commonly known as smallpox. Malaria holds off the Huns. In the summer of 452, Attila, leader of the Huns, invaded Italy. After taking Aquileia and plundering the Po Valley, the Hun forces started advancing toward Rome. Faced with this threat, Emperor Valentine III sent a delegation to Attila, led by Pope Leo, or Leo the Great, and other Roman dignitaries, to keep the Hun leader from plundering Rome. According to tradition, Attila ordered his forces to retreat after being impressed by the figure of the pontiff. Other sources suggest that the real reason for the Attila's retreat was that a disease, possibly malaria, was endemic in the plains of northern Italy. Malaria was, of course, as much a threat to the Romans as to the Huns, which explains the scant evidence for germ warfare in the Roman period. Nevertheless, the Romans were both victims and practitioners of chemical warfare. Roman generals frequently ordered the poisoning of wells of cities that they were besieging. It destroyed mankind, the plague of Cyprian. In the middle of the 3rd century, an epidemic spread through swaths of the Roman Empire. A hemorrhagic fever, whose horrific symptoms were vividly recorded by the Bishop of Carthage, compounded Rome's economic and military crises. Between the Antonine Plague, AD 165 and 180, and the Justinian Plague, AD 541 to 549, that blighted the Byzantine Empire, the Western world suffered another epidemic with equally devastating consequences. The Chronicles of Antiquity described the Cyprian Plague, AD 251 to 270, as a terrible scourge. 6th century author Zosimus wrote, "A plague afflicted the cities and villages and destroyed what was left of mankind. No plague in previous times wrought such destruction of human life." Piecing together later chronicles and a few eyewitness accounts, historians reconstructed the routes by which the epidemic spread. It was initially believed to have originated in Ethiopia and advanced along the Nile until it reached Alexandria. Recent research, however, argues that it may have come from northern Europe, progressing along the Danube. Whatever its point of origin, it arrived in Rome in AD 251. Comprising successive waves, the epidemic lasted nearly 2 decades. A comprehensive description of symptoms and social effects of the plague is given in an eyewitness account by the Bishop of Carthage, for whom the epidemic is named. The description of the clinical course of the disease is horrifying. The bowels loosened into flux, disemboweled the strength of the body, then a fever, catching them in the marrow, boils forth among wounds in the throat. Then the intestines are shaken by constant vomiting. Then the eyes begin to glow with the violent force of blood. Then for certain persons, either the feet or any other portions of the limbs are cut off by the touch of the diseased rottenness. Then through losses and damages of the body, with faintness rushing, either walking is impaired or hearing is blocked or the sight is blinded. 3rd century Ebola? Kyle Harper's 2015 study of the Cyprian Plague weighed the documented accounts of symptoms in an attempt to identify likely contagious disease that would have caused so much suffering. he rules out bubonic plague, cholera, typhus, measles, and smallpox. The symptoms described by the Cyprian more closely resemble those of influenza pandemic caused by animal-borne viruses. Narrowing the range of possibility, Harper sees the Cyprian plague, a form of viral hemorrhagic fever, with three possible causes: a flavor virus spread by mosquitoes, an arena virus spread by rodents, or a filovirus similar to the Ebola virus spread by bats. Harper believes an Ebola-like virus to be the most likely cause. The next article from National Geographic History, July-August 2025 issue, is entitled Bad King John, England's Reviled Monarch, by Julio Ruben Valdez Miaris. A malevolent counterpoint to his brother Richard the Lionheart, King John has gone down in history as a disloyal and unscrupulous royal who ended up excommunicated by the church and humiliated by a revolt of barons. John I, known as John Lackland, has been depicted as the most villainous king in the history of England. In accounts of his reign, the monastic chronicles emphasize John's score-settling, even sadistic temper, and his blatant contempt for the church. Any positive qualities he may have had as king have been obscured. The figure of King John also contrasts sharply with that of his brother Richard the Lionheart, the quintessential English hero. Richard has gone down in history as one of the most glorious kings of England, even though he spent only 6 months of his reign in the country. John, on the other hand, is often labeled as Bad King John, and no subsequent English king would bear his name. John's reputation for cruelty was cemented by Sir Walter Scott's historical novel, Ivanhoe, which recounts how John takes advantage of Richard's imprisonment in Germany to usurp power. The negative image of John is closely related to the dynasty he belonged to, the Plantagenets. This was a lineage of the French feudal aristocracy that dominated the county of Anjou. Their moniker was derived from the sprigs of yellow bloom, Plantagenista in Latin, that their kings wore when going into battle. John's grandfather, Geoffrey, Count of Anjou, married Matilda, heir of Henry I of England and the granddaughter of William I, the Norman knight who conquered England in 1066. In 1154, after a long succession conflict, the son of Geoffrey and Matilda, also called Henry, was crowned Henry II of England. Anglo-French Empire. As well as being king of England, Henry II also received the dominion of Normandy through his mother. From his father, he inherited the region of Anjou. This inheritance gave Henry II control of northwestern France, and the vast estates were increased further when Henry married Eleanor of Aquitaine, heir to an extensive domain in central and southern France. This collection of territories, which included much of Wales, Ireland, and later Scotland, constituted the so-called Plantagenet Empire. The fact that Henry and Eleanor controlled such extensive dominions stirred the greed of many, not least their own children. When John, the youngest son, was born, his father had already distributed the titles among his three surviving older sons, Henry, Richard, and Geoffrey. For this reason, the king gave John the title John Sans Terre. The Norman French was translated into English as John Lackland. The mocking nickname and rivalry with his siblings might seem a plausible reason for John to want to claw back some territory and compensate for this unequal treatment from his father. But the truth is that Henry II had no intention of marginalizing his youngest son. In fact, John soon became the king's favorite, and Henry II spent a lot of time with John in his infancy. After trying in vain to educate John for an ecclesiastical career at Westminster Abbey, Henry planned to secure the extensive lands for him by negotiating a future marriage to the daughter of the powerful Count of Maurienne, who ruled a swath of what is today eastern France around the city of Grenoble. But this prompted dissent from John's older brother. Later, Henry II made the Anglo-Norman Welsh barons, who held his dominions in Ireland, pay tribute to John for their fiefs or feudal land. However, John had to return to England after only 6 months in Ireland, having sparked multiple conflicts with leaders there. He was already getting a reputation for being an irresponsible and capricious politician. A contemporary chronicle, The Monk of Gerald of Wales, portrayed Prince John at the age of 19. Caught in the toils and snared by the temptations of unstable and dissolute youth, he was waxed to receive impressions of evil, but hardened against those who would have warned him of its danger. Compliant to the fancy of the moment, more given to luxurious ease than to warlike exercises, to enjoyment than to endurance, to vanity than to virtue. The disloyal prince. Another trait that characterized John from a young age was his lack of loyalty. Henry II experienced this in a bitter episode at the end of his life in 1189. Bedbound after a serious jousting accident, King Henry had ordered his faithful advisor, William Marshall, to prepare a list of traitors who were plotting against him. But when William began to read the list, Henry saw that the first name was that of his own son, John. The king told him, "You have said enough," and died 3 days later. Richard ascended to the throne, and John, despite the bitter disputes he had had with his brother in the past, went immediately to see him to confirm his inheritance. Richard the Lionheart, now King Richard I, received John cordially in Normandy and showed his characteristic generosity. Far from leaving his brother lacking land, Richard immediately granted John all the territories their father had wished for him to receive, including the Earldom of Nottingham and incomes raised on Sherwood Forest, home of the legendary Robin Hood. Richard also conferred on him the important title of Count of Mortain. When John married his cousin Isabella of Gloucestershire later that year, he gained the title of Marcher Lord, and with it control over the land of the Welsh Border Marches. To this was added the Lordship of Ireland, inherited from his father. Less than a year after acceding to the throne, King Richard was among the leaders of the Third Crusade, who marched to the Holy Land with the aim of liberating Jerusalem from the control of Saladin, the Muslim Sultan of Egypt, Syria, and much of the Near East. Aware of his younger brother John's ambition and lack of scruples, Richard left the government of England in the hands of Chancellor William Longchamp. But John immediately began plotting against Longchamp and succeeded in getting him removed. Meanwhile, John was also traveling the country, making his presence felt and implying that Richard would never return. It is also said that John made a deal with the King of France, Philip II. Upon the king's return from the Crusades, he had fought with Richard the Lionheart. Eleanor in France at this point tried to rein in her son John, fearing that with his malleable character, the young man might listen to the advice of the French and plot the ruin of his brother. Richard left the Holy Land after negotiating a treaty that recognized Muslim control over Jerusalem, yet allowed Christian pilgrimage. Later, while passing through Vienna, he was captured by the Austrian Duke Leopold V, whom Richard had offended during the Crusades. Leopold handed Richard over to the Holy Roman Emperor. A huge ransom was demanded for Richard's release. John took advantage of his brother's captivity to try to take full control of England, but his efforts failed. The Lionheart inspired loyalty even in his absence. After the ransom was paid, Richard was finally released and back in England. Initially, Richard stripped his brother of his lands, but a year later they were reconciled. Just a few years after that, in 1199, Richard died unexpectedly from gangrene in a wound suffered during the siege of a French castle. On his deathbed, at the urging of his mother Eleanor, Richard forgave John's treacheries and named him as his successor. Many people, however, believe that Arthur of Brittany, son of John's older deceased brother Joffrey, had a more legitimate claim to the throne, although he was only 12 years old. The supposedly impulsive and vindictive character of King John contrasted with the cordial generosity of his brother and predecessor, the Lionheart. Being seen as a bad was a fatal trait in the world where monarchs needed to forge alliances and maintain loyalties. As soon as John acceded to the throne, he annulled his marriage to Isabella of Gloucestershire, with whom he had no children, in order to marry Isabella of Angoulême. It was a sudden decision that has sometimes been presented as the result of an infatuation for a 12-year-old girl. In reality, the match was a political calculation. Isabella brought with her rights and allies the territories of Angoulême. Above all, by marrying Isabella, John prevented her marriage to Hugh IX de Lusignan, a match that had already been arranged and would have brought Lusignan enormous power in the west of France. The Lusignans protested to their liege lord, the King of France, who summoned John, his vassal in the French territories, to settle the dispute. But John ignored the summons, refusing to recognize Philip II as his superior. So Philip, exercising his feudal power, condemned John as a traitor, stripped him of his territories in France, and gave them to John's nephew, Arthur of Brittany. Open warfare between Philip and John followed for the lands John held on the continent. State crime. Despite the nickname Soft Sword, John demonstrated real military prowess in this conflict. The troops of the Lusignan dynasty invaded Poitou and laid siege to the castle of Mirabeau, where Eleanor of Aquitaine was staying. Upon learning of this, John ran with his army almost 80 miles in 2 days, broke the siege, and took more than 200 prisoners. Among them was his nephew Arthur of Brittany. John knew that Arthur was seen by many as the rightful heir not only to the French Plantagenet lands, but also to the English crown. Arthur was removed to a prison in Rouen. The unfortunate 16-year-old prince was never heard from again. Some said that John, drunk in a fit of rage, killed him with his own hands. According to others, John commissioned William de Brosse, a nobleman who specialized in shady tasks, to do the deed. Arthur's older sister was imprisoned for life in Bristol Castle. This was not John's only demonstration of his ruthless and cruel character. He also had a score of the prisoners from Mirabeau transported to Corfe Castle in southern England, with a letter to the governor there ordering them to starve to death. Runnymede, the symbolic meadow. Near where King John reluctantly placed his royal seal on the Magna Carta in 1215, the monument indicates where the event took place, in the meadow that is called Runnymede, between Windsor and Staines. Today, on the outskirts of western London, the spot has acquired enormous significance as the birthplace of modern democracy. Even in 1215, Runnymede was charged with a symbolism. Situated near a major crossing of the Thames River, and its name is derived from Old English, meaning Meadow of the Meeting. It was the site of an open-air councils held by Anglo-Saxon kings from the 7th century. The later significance of the Magna Carta to the Constitution and legal system of the United States prompted the American Bar Association to erect a memorial at Runnymede in 1957. North American ties to the site were further strengthened in 1965 when Queen Elizabeth II established a memorial to John F. Kennedy It stands on an acre of ground formerly bequeathed to his nation, making this the most English meadow part, a part of the United States. The letter ordering the governor to starve the prisoners to death was followed. This setback did not, however, prevent the French, who had a far superior military resources, from conquering Normandy in 1204, and 2 years later conquering Anjou, Maine, and parts of Poitou. The Plantagenet Empire was breaking up. After these territorial losses, John moved his main residence to England, something he probably did willingly. John was the first king since the Norman conquest to speak English well. Determined to take his revenge on France, John reformed the administration, increased taxes, and launched an inquiry into the feudal titles of the knights. This provoked resentment among the nobility, but John paid them no heed. A chilling example of how John treated his barons is shown in what happened to William de Brézé, who had been a favorite of John's for years. In 1206, William fell into disgrace, supposedly for not having handed over some money he had collected from his fiefs to the king. William fled first to Ireland while John confiscated his estates. He then took refuge in Wales, where he helped Prince Llewellyn the Great rise up against John. William eventually escaped to France, but John tracked down his wife and son and locked them in the dungeons of the castles of Windsor and Corfe, where he starved them to death. It was said that William's wife Maud devoured the corpse of her son before dying herself. All against John. As if this were not enough, John's decision in 1207 to reject the appointment of Stephen Langton as Archbishop of Canterbury set the king on a collision course with the papacy. For 6 years, England was placed under papal interdict, which meant that no church services could be held in any church in the country. John took advantage of this situation to fill his coffers with the rents from the vacant ecclesiastical offices. But the papacy's excommunication of John in 1209 laid the king open to being deposed by his enemies. In 1211, the leading barons of the country organized a plot to kill John during a campaign against the Welsh rebels. Their attempt failed. John tried to wiggle out of this situation by engineering a reconciliation with the church. He declared the Kingdom of England a vassal of the papacy and committed to paying it a large sum of money every year. In return, he hoped the Pope would become an ally in his struggle against the barons and against the King of France. But events did not play out as he had hoped. In France, John suffered a definitive defeat against Philip II at the Battle of Bouvines. On his return to England, many nobles rallied against him, marched on London, and finally forced him to sign the landmark charter known as the Magna Carta. Through this document, King John put to rest various grievances that the nobility, the church, and other sections of the population had against him. One key demand of the Magna Carta was that his subjects would be judged by courts and not by arbitrary will of the monarch. Should a monarch violate the terms of the charter, there was a provision for a committee of barons to condemn him as a tyrant and to depose him. John repudiated the charter as soon as he had managed to regain the support of the Pope. He died of dysentery soon after, in the middle of a war against his barons, who were trying to impose a French prince as the new king. John was succeeded by his son Henry III, age 9. The unwavering loyalty of a few barons, in particular royal advisor William Marshall, saved the throne of Henry III and the legacy of the Magna Carta. The former king, on the other hand, remained fixed in English collective memory as Bad King John, the odious tyrants immortalized by Sir Walter Scott. The Magna Carta, upholding the law of the land. The Magna Carta is a mixture of a peace treaty between the king and his barons and a charter of rights. Its clauses reflect the role of the clergy in its drafting. The first clause, for example, guaranteed freedoms from the church to the church. The other clauses respond to the concerns of the baron, such as Clause 39, which establishes the obligation for every free man to be judged by the lawful judgment of his peers or by the law of the land, and not by the sole will of the king. The most radical clause, was Clause 61, in which the king agreed to accept a committee of 25 barons dedicated to guaranteeing the peace and liberties granted and confirmed to them by this charter. If the king or his officers offend in any respect against a man or transgress any of the articles of the peace or of this security, those 25 barons have permission to distrain upon and assail us, the king, by seizing our castles, lands, possessions. Soon after its signing, the Magna Carta was annulled by Pope Innocent III, but its ideas returned to again and again, and they became gradually enshrined in English law. The Black Legend of King John. The extremely negative depiction of John was propelled by the chroniclers who wrote about his reign a few years after his death. Most of them were monks, and their works reflected the resentment of the church felt for the abuses committed by the king against the clergy. The first chroniclers to write about the reign of John did not suggest his misdeeds were especially unusual. The Barnwell Chronicle, written anonymously in the 1220s, portrays John as an unlucky prince who had lost many territories, although it does censure the late king for stealing from the English at the expense of his foreign allies. Among the first depictions of John as a notably malign ruler appear in the Chronicle of the Benedictine monk Roger of Wendover, written around 1230. Which recounts John sleeping with the wives of his barons, taking the Lord's name in vain, swearing by God's teeth and by God's feet, and forcing an archdeacon to wear a robe of lead until he died. The final accusation is known as to be false, since the archdeacon in question, Geoffrey of Norwich, was still alive in 1225. 2 decades later, a younger colleague of Wendover added more lurid claims about John's reign. Matthew Paris, a Benedictine monk and chronicler from St. Albans, suggested that John sent a delegation to the Umayyad Caliph Muhammad al-Nasir in North Africa, offering to convert to Islam and then turn England into a tributary of the Caliph. The most serious accusation against John was that of having his nephew killed, Arthur of Brittany. Many historians believe the king did indeed have Arthur killed. The boy had a strong claim to the throne and could have been the focus of a revolt by the barons. Kings purging their dynastic rivals was not exceptional at the time. The mystery around the prince's disappearance, however, gave rise to gruesome stories. One suggests that John ordered a servant to blind and castrate the prince, another that John himself murdered the prince in his cell while seized by an alcohol and a fit of rage. Neither story has any historical foundation, but both have contributed to the malicious reputation of the monarch, amplified by Shakespeare's play King John. The Bard and the Life of King John. In the play King John, composed around 1595, William Shakespeare takes up the rumor of the murder of Prince Arthur, modifying it to change John's role. In the play, John entrusts Hubert, a citizen of Angers, today in France, with the secret mission of killing Arthur by gouging out his eyes. But moved by the boy's innocence, Hubert spares Arthur's life while lying to the king that he has carried out the orders. The news of Arthur's death provokes general indignation, and John decides to accuse Hubert, the murderer, of the murder. Hubert then reveals that he did not kill Arthur, but in the meantime, the boy dies while trying to escape by jumping over the castle wall. Upon seeing the many corpses, many people believe that the king is guilty. The next article in National Geographic History, the July-August 2025 issue, is entitled Taxila, Where Greece Meets India Thanks to Trade. And it is written by Juan Pablo Sanchez. In the late 1800s, archaeologists pinpointed the site of one of the greatest religious and cultural melting pots on the Silk Road trading routes. Half an hour's drive northwest of Pakistan's capital, Islamabad, lie the ruins of Taxila. Founded around 3,000 years ago, this complex of residential and religious buildings was for a millennium one of the most significant centers of urban civilization in Central Asia. Largely forgotten after being sacked in the late antiquity, the city's rediscovery in the 1800s awed Europeans with its blending of cultures. Taxila reflected a Central Asian tradition of creatively fusing different religions and customs, a consequence of its position on three great trading routes. Epic origins. Taxila featured in the great Indian epic Ramayana. The story includes how the city is named for its founder's son, Taksha, a nephew of the epic's hero Rama. Historians trace Taxila's origin to the Vedic era. In the first millennium BC, during the period in which the earliest Hindu scriptures were composed, Taxila later became a center of Buddhist culture and learning at the heart of the Gadahara region, in which the 6th century BC had been absorbed by Cyrus the Great into the Persian Empire. Just over 200 years later, Alexander the Great toppled the Persians, beginning a period in which the Buddhist Gandharan culture fused that of the Greek world. Following the reign of the Mauryan king Ashoka in the 3rd century BC, the urban center was Taxila was rebuilt, and later underwent 2 centuries of rule by the Indo-Greek Bactrian kingdom. The city was eventually overrun by the Scythians and then by the Parthians, the Romans' great enemy in the east. From the 1st to the 4th century AD, Taxila was rebuilt near its old site and absorbed into the Kushan Empire, whose rulers practiced Hinduism, Buddhism, and elements of the Persian religion, Zoroastrianism. This stood at the lucrative meeting point of 3 trading routes, enriched by the passage of laden caravans from Western Asia, Kashmir, and Western India. In the 5th century AD, however, Taxila's ability to evolve and adapt to different conquerors came to a violent and sudden end. Sacked by the Huns, it was abandoned and fell into ruin. Excavating the past. By the second half of the 19th century, the Punjab region in which the site is located had come under the rule of yet another conqueror, the British Raj. The history and archaeology of the region was of great interest to British scholars, especially the members of the Archaeological Survey of India, ASI, founded in 1861. Alexander Cunningham, the SAI's director, cross-referenced classical sources, including works by the 1st-century Roman author Pliny the Elder, and the travel writings of 7th-century Chinese Buddhist pilgrim Xuang Zhang, to pinpoint the ruins of Taxila. Cunningham carried out 2 brief digs at the site in the 1860s and the 1870s, noting in his memoir that the site contained no less than 55 stupas, 28 monasteries, and 9 temples. After Cunningham's retirement in 1885, the ASI became embroiled in scandal when it was revealed that one of its members had published fraudulent claims. In 1902, the appointment of John Hubert Marshall restored the ASI's credibility. 3 urban centers. A classical archaeologist and a graduate of King's College, Cambridge, Marshall had begun his career excavating Cressnoes in Crete. In 1902, he took up his new post in India, implementing an archaeology training program for young Indian students. His first excavations were the centers of the Indus Valley civilization of the 3rd millennium BC, Harappa and Mohenjo-Daro, what is now Pakistan. Marshall soon became fascinated with Taxila. He used Cunningham's preliminary notes as a basis for his own excavations at the site, which began in 1913. Work was interrupted by the outbreak of the First World War, after which the excavation resumed. Marshall's team brought to light monuments decorated with figures of the Buddha that clearly demonstrated the Hellenistic influence introduced by Alexander the Great and his successors. They recovered gold and silver jewelry, household utensils, and weapons. Marshall instigated the buildings of a museum in Taxila where these remarkable finds could be housed and preserved. As the excavations continued, Marshall's team uncovered the extensive remains of streets and buildings belonging to three successive urban centers, each located close to one another. Few traces of pre-Persian Gandharan and Taxan were found. The oldest nucleus constructed on the Bir Mound was founded around 500 BC during the reign of Persian King Darius I. The streets and houses were arranged in an irregular layout, typical of villages in that part of ancient India. The second iteration of Taxila was built around 200 BC on the banks of a nearby river. Following the Hellenization of the area by Alexander the Great's conquest in the 4th century BC, it copied the regular grid layout typical of Greek cities, with streets intersecting at right angles. At the end of the 1st century AD, the Kushan Empire created a third iteration of the city, a short distance from the earlier locations. Many monuments and shrines, however, lie outside the urban centers. Marshall excavated numerous temples and shrines in the landscape beyond the nuclei, including the Dharmajikala Stupa, first built in the 3rd century BC by the Mauryan king Ashoka to house the relics of Buddha, the Zoroastrian temple of Jandial, which has porticos of Ionic columns showing unmistakable Greek influence, and the Kushan-era Buddhist monasteries of Mohammoradu and Jalian, lavishly decorated with stucco reliefs. These findings piqued the interest of the Prince of Wales, the future King Edward VIII, who visited Taxila in March of 1922. Mixed together, Marshall's account of the excavations at Taxila was published in 1951. Praised for his support of Indian scholars, Marshall also was criticized for blunders in his excavation. His failure to proceed strata by strata resulted in objects from different periods becoming mixed together, complicating later excavations. Subsequent efforts have resolved these concerns and filled in some gaps in Marshall's initial theories. In 1980, Taxila was declared a World Heritage Site by UNESCO, preserving its ruins, vivid traces of conquest and trade, and the fusion of cultures and religion that shaped and burnished the glory that was Taxila.
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2: Next is a brief poetry moment. The poem is entitled After a Movie by Henry Taylor. Henry Taylor was born in 1942 in Loudoun County, Virginia. He is a teacher, horseman, poet, parodist, and author of Brief Candles, a collection of Clara Hughes, including, quotes, "According to Matthew, the wrath you feel may be your own. Live not by bread alone," end quotes. After a Movie. The last small credits fade as house lights rise. Dazed in that radiant instant of transition, you dwindle through the lobby and out to curbside, pulling on a glove with the decisive competence of the scarred detective, or his quarry. Scanning the rain-lit street for taxicabs, you visualize without looking your image in the window of the jeweler's shop, where white hands hover above the string of luminous pearls on a faceless velvet bust. Someone across the street enters a bar, leaving behind a charged vacancy, in which you are cut to the dim booth inside, where you are seated, glancing at the door. You lift an eyebrow, recognizing the unnamed colleague who will conspire with you against whatever the volatile script provides. A cab pulls up. You stoop into the dark and settle toward a version of yourself. Your profile cruises past the city on a home-drifting stream, through whose surface sometimes you glimpse the life between the stream bed and the ripples, as when your gestures are your own again, your fingers lift a cup beyond whose rim a room bursts into clarity, and light falls on all things.

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0: 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It is a safe place to share ideas, thoughts, and feelings, as all information shared is confidential. 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Again, that's Anthony Griffin at 216-658-4675. Staying Connected. The Staying Connected group is a monthly meeting held for 6 months for clients that have completed the Vision of Success program. Staying Connected gives clients additional opportunities to hear from speakers and receive ongoing support from their peers who are sharing similar experiences. 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

And now it's time for readings from USA Today for Monday, the 17th of August, 2026. Summer camp made possible. Chronically ill kids check into hospital of ziplines, rock climbing, and more. Article by Rachel Hale. Glen Spey, New York, equal to in the Catskills, down an unassuming road shaded with ash trees, stands a 125-acre campus with all the makings of a traditional summer camp, a lake flanked by kayaks and paddleboards, a climbing wall, a field house for sing-alongs and talent shows, and an Olympic-sized pool. But instead of a bonfire circle or a decorated flagpole, the beating heart of Camp Simca is a hospital. On a damp morning in July, the building is abuzz with activity. Yiddy, yiddy, yiddy, counselors chant, cheering on a camper, rhinestone sparkles dotting her face, as she downs her medicine with grape juice. Around them, campers duck in and out for medications beneath murals of smiling farm animals, eager to get back to the day's activities. We're a hospital disguised as a camp, says licensed clinical social worker Rivka Reichman, an associate director at the donor-funded medically supervised overnight camp. This infirmary has to feel like home. Camp Simca. For most of the year, campers' schedules revolve around doctor's appointments, surgeries, and medical precautions. Some attend specialized schools or rely on full-time aides. Others have spent months in isolation because weakened immune systems make typical childhood activities dangerous. But at camp, the word no is seldom heard. Paraplegic campers fly down zip lines. Children who use wheelchairs scale rock walls. For parents accustomed to constant caution, experiences like these once seemed impossible. Each summer, roughly 450 campers attend one of four sessions at Camp Simca. The camp runs separate programs for children with chronic illnesses and those with cancer, which host kids from ages 7 to 17 and 5 to 25, respectively. A two-week session at camp, including around-the-clock medical care, costs about $15,000 per child. But families attend free through funding from Chai Lifeline, a Jewish nonprofit assisting families impacted by medical crises. Camp Simca was founded in 1987 for Jewish children with serious illnesses, but enrollment is open to children of all backgrounds. The camp routinely hosts campers from Christian and non-religious homes. I pray every day that we go out of business, says Rabbi Simca Scholar, the founder and chief executive officer of Chai Lifeline. That, he says, would mean there are no more sick children to serve. But with campers coming from Australia and England and a waiting list each summer, demand isn't slowing. Wishing for a camp I could go to. It was February of 2017, and Maya Poplager was the odd one out. I wish there was a camp I could go to, Poplager, then 7, lamented to her mom, Jana, as her friends registered for sleepaway camps in Canada. Maya, first of all, I can't even afford it, but second of all, I don't even see how it's possible, Jana said. A traditional summer camp wasn't built for a child like Poplager. At 6 months old, she was diagnosed with Axenfeld-Rieger syndrome, a rare genetic disorder that gradually took away her vision, stunted her growth, and caused joint and muscle pain. And her selective mutism anxiety disorder sometimes rendered her speechless, making it hard to interact with other kids. But Jana, recalling that a friend had sent their daughter to Camp Simca, wondered if it could be a fit for Poplager too. Staff explained to her that medical needs were built into the experience. Every building has ramps and wheelchair buttons. Bunks and bathrooms, each painted with different themes, have accessible toilets and showers. Poplager would have a designated counselor. Each child has one, and some who require constant care have three, including an overnight counselor. That summer, Poplager tried a ropes course for the first time via an adaptive harness. She made new friends and discovered she was stronger than she imagined. When she returned home, something shifted in her confidence. For the first time in years, she wanted to invite classmates to celebrate her birthday. She still struggles, don't get me wrong, but it was different after she started going to camp, Poplager says. 7 summers later, that safe space became all the more important as Poplager's condition deteriorated rapidly, causing her to become legally blind. She uses a detection cane and occasionally a wheelchair to accommodate her muscle pain. A big part of being physically disabled is the mental aspect, says Poplager, now 16, adding that people don't understand that blindness is a spectrum. People don't get how hard it is to process such hard news, how hard it is to live with a disability that I know I'm going to have for the rest of my life. But here, no explanation is needed. About a quarter of campers at Poplager's June 30th to July 13th session have seizure disorders or use ventilators. Others are blind or paraplegic, using wheelchairs, walkers, or canes like her. Over the years, camp has cared for children with more than 80 diagnoses. No one's judging you, Poplager says. There's a mutual understanding that everyone here has their issues. How camp functions as a hospital. At breakfast, campers line up for eggs, cereal, yogurt, and pancakes.
Nurses from each division sit at a table of morning medications, flanked by chocolate syrup, apple juice, and sticker books. Camp Simca Special, who had a great night last night? A counselor shouts to the crowd. At first glance, it's an ordinary breakfast. But each tray reflects a different set of medical needs. Some campers follow ketogenic diets. Others require gluten-free or dairy-free meals or fructose-free foods. Mealtimes are carefully planned for children with metabolic disorders, like glycogen storage disease, for whom missing a mealtime by 15 minutes can become life-threatening, according to camp nutritionist Adina Yagnes. That individualized attention to detail extends to every aspect of camp. Days before 16-year-old camper Nava Stern packed her bags for camp this summer, her doctors changed the frequency of the subcutaneous infusions she receives to manage the inflammation and nerve pain caused by her specific antibody deficiency. No other camp wants to take responsibility necessarily for my condition, Stern says, explaining that staff immediately adjusted her treatment plan from 2 infusions to 4 while she was at camp. Here it's just like, oh, this is no problem. The idea is to provide a continuation of care instead of an interruption, says Reichman. Campers submit detailed medical applications in December, but treatment might change a dozen times before opening day. Camp Simca's team includes 12 nurses, 3 doctors, 2 paramedics, and a respiratory and physical therapist. Rows of amber-colored pill bottles fill the wall behind a pharmacist who prepares 1,200 medications a day, more than some New York City children's hospitals. During the camp's cancer sessions, pediatric oncologists administer chemotherapy. Where typical hospital walls would be, there are rooms painted with teddy bears and Dalmatians. Staff might have recently transformed a hospital room into a curious George-themed oasis for a boy who struggles with his weekly IV infusion, and another room into a dance party, complete with a disco ball and speaker. All of a sudden, instead of being terrified of the treatment, there's this moment of awe, Reichman says. The camp is equipped for emergencies with a monitoring system, resuscitation room, and ambulance and helipad for transport to hospitals. You don't have a very big window if something goes wrong, Reichman says. We really are equipped to provide whatever a hospital would do in an emergency right here in camp. By the afternoon, kids spread across camp following a post-lunch dance party. Some strap into adaptive harnesses that hoist them up the climbing wall. Others ease into the pool using a ramp. And, as soon as one summer ends, planning begins for the next. Staff review medical needs, match campers with counselors, and arrange meetups before opening day so that by the time campers arrive, little is left to chance. Submersible wheelchair. Nearby, pottery wheels spin, and campers record songs in the recording studio. Before the Poplagers finished the 6-hour drive from Montreal to camp that first summer, nurses were waiting ahead of the entrance to collect and refrigerate Poplager's medication before she unpacked her bags. I have never felt so at home in my entire life, Poplager says. I could breathe for the first time in a month. For parents, these 2 weeks provide a rare break from being full-time caregivers. There's decision-making here that I just think most parents don't relate to, unless you have a kid with a chronic illness, says Nava's mother, Dossie Stern. I have 2 full weeks where my brain does not have to do that. What happens when camp ends? In the weeks leading up to camp this year, Poplager's doctor told her the vision in her right eye has declined to only light perception. She could no longer make out the outlines of letters, even from centimeters away. It would be a lot for anyone to process. And after this summer, Poplager will face another loss as she ages out of Camp Simca. As campers get older, the conversations become more about the reality of living with these conditions, according to Shay Schachter, one of the camp's rabbis. During evening discussions, campers ask questions they often can't ask anywhere else. What do I do? When I go to school and kids make fun of me? How can I believe in a God that makes me suffer so much? It feels like I've tried

best friend from camp, who has dwarfism, surprised her in Cleveland last year. It's a community no family wants to be a part of, but one they're glad they found. One night at camp this year, campers and counselors screamed the lyrics to Noah Kahan's Stick. Season as Poplager walked into the infirmary for the nightly injection that's part of her treatment plan. It's a time of day she usually dreads, but here, surrounded by friends waiting by the infirmary door in a night sky full of stars, it's part of belonging. You can't get that anywhere else, Poplager says. End of article. Iran war is stirring unease in GOP. Even Trump's allies say he needs to find way out. Article by Zach Anderson, Francesca Chambers, and Zachary Shermel. Washington. President Donald Trump is under increasing pressure from members of his party to find a way out of the Iran war, with the midterms on the horizon and Republican voters souring on a conflict he once predicted would last just weeks. Republicans are airing their frustrations publicly and privately about what they see as muddled messaging coming out of the administration on a conflict that has driven up prices for voters. A growing number of prominent MAGA figures have urged the president to end the conflict, saying there could be dire political consequences if it continues. Republican strategists have echoed those concerns, saying Iran is a major drag on the party heading into November. Trump has alternated between threats and diplomatic overtures to get the job done, but the war is now approaching 6 months with no end in sight. Election day is less than 3 months away, and the administration has resorted to insisting the fundamentals of the economy are strong, but the rate of inflation remains higher than it was before the conflict began, or Trump took office, coming in at 3.4% last month. The war has pushed gas prices above $4 a gallon and driven up other costs, contributing to affordability concerns that are top of mind for many voters. It's one of those issues where there's almost no upside, GOP pollster and Signal founder Brent Buchanan said. The protracted conflict has put GOP lawmakers on the defensive as they spend an extended congressional recess in their districts. Retiring Senator Tom Tillis, R. North Carolina, said anxiety over Iran may mean it's time for some Republican lawmakers to separate from the White House on the war, which has hurt the president's approval rating and threatened the GOP's chances of maintaining control of Congress. If it's unpopular, and they feel that way, they should tell their constituents the truth, said Tillis, whose impending departure from Congress has allowed him to break publicly with the Trump administration on key issues. Lawmakers said the war dominated the conversation when vice president. J.D. Vance met privately with Senate Republicans on Capitol Hill before their August recess. John Kennedy of Louisiana told reporters afterward that Vance and other top administration officials should hold a news conference to explain Trump's rationale for going to war. Kennedy said he worried that the American people are somewhat confused about why we went in and where we are. Trump isn't always disciplined in his messaging, Kennedy said earlier on CBS's Face the Nation. He suggested other officials take the lead in explaining what's going on in Iran, why we went in, why we're still there. Negative public opinion on the conflict is putting Republican members of Congress in an awkward position as they fan out over the August recess, some campaigning for re-election and others supporting colleagues who are on the ballot. Internal messaging guidance circulated among the Senate Republican conference in July acknowledged that high fuel costs linked to the war are a problem. The strategy document, obtained by USA Today, urged GOP senators to say they are very concerned about the price of gas and want to make sure prices come down. Trump was elected in part on a promise to bring down inflation, which makes the surge in gas prices and its overall effect on inflation a particular concern, GOP pollster Whit Ayers said. What we need is strategic clarity from the White House. Absent that, I think they're going to have to be sympathetic to the fact that to most people, this is not a popular war, Tillis said of his advice to GOP lawmakers. So accommodate that. The White House said Trump can both address voters' economic concerns and strengthen national security. While the president ensures that Iran will never possess a nuclear weapon for our national security, the president has been equally focused on unleashing prosperity for working-class Americans. From creating Trump accounts to slashing job-killing regulations and taxes, White House spokesperson Kush Desai told USA Today in a statement, "For the Trump administration, economic prosperity is not possible without national security, and national security is not possible without economic prosperity." Democrats are promising to press the issue on the campaign trail. "This election is going to be a referendum on this war that Donald Trump is losing," Sen. Chris Murphy, D. Connecticut, said August 9 on NBC's Meet the Press. MAGA is getting antsy. Most Republican lawmakers continue to publicly back Trump's approach to Iran, with only a smattering voting to end the war. But prominent MAGA figures have been increasingly outspoken about their desire for Trump to focus on domestic issues. Conservative media figures such as Matt Gaetz, a former Florida lawmaker, and online influencer Benny Johnson have called on Trump to end the war.
foreign wars with

0: no end in sight are always unpopular. They will always be political cancer, especially with young people, Johnson wrote on social media July 30th. End the war. Be done. Refocus on America, gas, grocery, home prices, and immigration. That's how we win. Fox News host Laura Ingraham outlined the political peril for Republicans on her show in July. With the midterm elections a little more than 100 days away, the clock is ticking for President Trump to get out of this war before voters head to the polls. It's making a lot of Republicans nervous, she said. Republicans cannot let this become an endless distraction. Polling shows the war is deeply unpopular. Only 36% of Americans approve of Trump's handling of the conflict, according to the Real Clear Politics polling average of numerous polls. Even among Republicans, just 61% approved in an AP NORC survey on July 23rd to 27, down from 71% in an earlier survey. We've gotten to the point where about the only people who still support the war in Iran are those who strongly approve of Donald Trump's job performance overall, Ayers said. Yet even the president's diehard supporters are becoming more anxious about the costs associated with the war. In a survey in July for Politico by the independent polling firm Public First, 37% of self-identified MAGA voters said Trump should stay in the war only if it doesn't increase costs, a jump from the 29% who shared the same sentiments in May. Nearly one in five said Trump should end the military campaign regardless. Trump supporter Jamie Monaco, 36, said the United States should stay out of overseas conflicts, offering her thoughts on the Iran war as she waited to see the president at an event August 14 in New York. We shouldn't be in foreign wars, said Monaco, a three-time Trump voter, adding that she and her husband are struggling in this economy. Massive drag on the president. Trump allies fret the conflict is hurting the president's appeal as his support dips among white working-class voters and other groups that have powered his victories. Buchanan, the GOP pollster, said the war has damaged Trump's credibility with supporters who may not have backed Republicans in the past, but were willing to give Trump a shot because of his no-new-wars message, particularly younger voters. Trump has broadened the GOP's coalition of voters, but Iran could destroy what the president built, said Joe Kent, a former Trump administration counterterrorism official who resigned over the war. Kent, who said in an interview that he's still a Trump guy, described Iran as a political liability. Politically, this is going to consume the rest of his presidency if he doesn't end it now, said Kent, who met with media personality Tucker Carlson, former Rep. Marjorie Taylor Greene, and Rep. Thomas Massie to discuss the war in July. The confab of MAGA exiles who have criticized Trump's approach to the conflict sparked speculation about a new anti-war political movement. Kent told USA Today he believes an America First coalition could be a political force, whether it's within the GOP or a third party. Even as Trump gets pushback from some of the MAGA faithful, he is being urged by more hawkish conservatives to maintain pressure on Iran. Fox News host Mark Levin wrote August 8 on social media that he's sounding the alarm about efforts to reach a peace deal, saying his audience wants the enemy defeated. Rep. Don Bacon, R. Nebraska, told USA Today, there's concern that Trump will stop and Iran will still be a threat. Trump has often seemed torn between the competing visions in his party, vacillating between diplomacy and trying to force Iran into submission through military strikes. The result has been what some perceive as an erratic approach, and one, Bacon said, is wearing thin. Folks are tired of Trump's on and off again announcements, Bacon, who's leaving Congress, said in a text message. One day it's we are close to making a deal. The next day we're going to bomb them worse than World War II. When Trump launched the war, he described it as a little excursion that would wrap up in a few weeks. Winding down the conflict has proved difficult, though. After threatening a major escalation, he signed a preliminary peace deal with Iran in June. It quickly fell apart amid jockeying over control of the Strait of Hormuz. The United States then launched nearly 2 weeks of daily military strikes in July, briefly paused the attacks, resumed strikes, and then paused them again. In recent days, the president has appeared content to hold back and maintain economic pressure with a Navy blockade while negotiations continue over the Strait. In a speech August 14, Trump said he might declare the Strait of Hormuz a territory of the United States. The White House has been patiently awaiting the outcome of talks between Iran and Oman about opening a shipping channel through the Strait. The United States is not a direct party to those negotiations, which have included demands from Iran that the Trump administration end its blockade. Pakistan said August 11 that the United States and Iran were close to some sort of an arrangement. One senior White House official noted that Tehran has not been shooting at commercial vessels in the Strait, indicating its movement in the right direction. But the UAE has since accused Iran of striking three ships linked to a state-owned oil company. Senate Foreign Relations Committee Chairman Senjim Risch said everybody wants to see the war wrapped up, and there are a number of ways to arrive at a point where there's more certainty in the relationship with Iran. It may not be as simple as striking a deal, the Idaho Republican indicated. I don't know that when you're dealing with Iran, the word ended comes into the conversation. It certainly hasn't been that way in the last half century, so I think I would lower my expectations on ending, he said. Managing would be a better word than ending. End of article. License plate readers turn tables on police. Camera system maker says it will flag misuse. As law enforcement agencies across the nation continue to use controversial license plate readers, a leading company behind the tech says a new update aims to crack down on police officers who misuse the data. Block Safety announced the news on Thursday, August 13, after a slew of high-profile cases that allege misuse of the system, such as police officers running searches not tied to law enforcement investigations, including to stalk or harass someone. Flock has been facing mounting pushback from Americans across the political spectrum over privacy, along with instances of vandalism and protest by those who oppose how ubiquitous the cameras have become across the country. One Florida resident, 77-year-old Carl Gunn, can be seen regularly standing in front of a camera with a sign that reads, "Down with Flock cameras." Opponents of the cameras have sprawling concerns about privacy and surveillance, but Flock is focusing on officers who misuse data in the update. In an interview with USA Today, CEO Garrett Langley said Flock Safety is taking a stand against police abuse of power and for the privacy everyday people expect. New measures will help put a stop to police misusing the system and send up flags for any attempted misuse, he said. You will get caught, Langley said in a message to law enforcement seeking to use Flock for personal gain. The company's cameras are installed within the jurisdiction of more than 6,000 law enforcement agencies in the country. Flock says it has 120,000 cameras in 49 states. They are used to track vehicles' license plates, models, makes, and colors, so authorities can search a database for the exact movements of any car anytime it is picked up by a camera. Chad Marlowe, senior policy counsel at the American Civil Liberties Union, told USA Today the technology triggers concerns about government overreach from the right and worries about who is being targeted from the left. There's different reasons, but everyone is arriving at the same position, which is mass government surveillance in this country has gotten completely out of control and needs to be reined in immediately, Marlowe said. Meanwhile, the technology has revolutionized the way police track suspected criminals. In July alone, Langley told USA Today, the cameras helped solve 1,000 missing persons cases and 22,000 stolen vehicle cases. Inquiries in multiple states. A Georgia police chief was arrested in November and accused of using automated license plate readers, also known as ALPRs, to harass and stalk multiple people. He was found dead by suicide before he could stand trial, the Washington Post reported. An officer at another Georgia police department was also arrested for using Flock's system for non-law enforcement purposes, the Georgia Bureau of Investigation announced August. 7. The city of Chandler, Arizona, announced August that it was discontinuing its contract with Flock after it detected an anomaly in the use of its cameras. The Pinal County Sheriff's Office, also in Arizona, said it also decided not to renew its contract, citing concerns about the Fourth Amendment to the Constitution, which protects Americans against unreasonable searches and seizures. In Apache Junction, Arizona, a police officer resigned after he was investigated on suspicion of using his department's Flock cameras to track his wife and asking another department to check its systems cameras to do a welfare check on her, reported the Arizona Republic, part of the USA Today network. A North Carolina police officer was charged with a count of unlawfully accessing computers after allegedly using her department's license plate reader system to look up the vehicle of her boyfriend's ex-wife 31 times, including twice while off duty, WBTV reported August. 5. The officer, Elizabeth Snowman, was accused of inputting bogus reasons for her searches into the system, including traffic infractions and burglary. Another North Carolina officer faces a similar charge of conducting an unauthorized license plate search, the North Carolina State Bureau of Investigation said in July. Langley said the identification of police misuse of Flock has increased since earlier this year when the company rolled out its audit assistance tool, which flags abnormal searches by law enforcement for review. But until now, the tool was optional, and only about one-third of law enforcement clients turned it on. Going forward, it will be universally implemented, he said. As we now go from one-third of our customers to all of our customers having it, I think we will find new forms of abuse, program that into the system to prevent it happening again, he said. New safeguards to protect privacy. Langley said he feels strongly that companies producing the tools used by law enforcement should implement every safeguard possible to prevent rogue officers from using technology for their own personal gain and engaging in misconduct. On August 13, Flock Safety announced it would implement the new features to weed out bad actors in police departments and stop the misuse of its systems altogether. They are. Every vehicle search will require a reason. Law enforcement personnel will have to input a specific case code tied to the investigation they are working on and enter the type of offense. For example, along with the code, they might select kidnapping or motor vehicle theft. Langley hopes this will stop officers from making up false reasons or entering something overly vague such as investigation. Audit assistance will be mandatory for all police departments using Flock. The tool flags abnormal search behavior, such as an officer repeatedly searching the same license plate day after day, or clusters of searches late at night. Users are locked out in real time until an administrator reviews the search. Data will be retained in the system for 7 days instead of 30 days, except for cases that need more time under evidence mode, when a search is tied to an ongoing case number. Departments can choose what types of cases can be searched for by other departments. For example, Department A might allow Department B to search its cameras for kidnapping, homicide, or theft cases, but exclude Department B from searching for immigration-related offenses. Data misuse is nothing new. Police officer misuse of law enforcement tools goes back decades, well before Flock entered the picture, Langley said. It is, a cop checks his daughter's boyfriend's criminal record. It is, a cop checks ex-partner's location, he said. It is typically taking the job and the power you're given and using it for personal gain. Langley said such misuse should be illegal in every state and advocated for lawmakers to add similar safeguards to all the tools police use, such as DMV records. Officers who are abusing Flock are likely abusing every system they have access to, he said. A search without a reason is a search that shouldn't happen in the first place, Flock Safety said in a news release. Langley said technology itself is neither good nor evil, but how it's used can be. I think there's a misconception that we have to make a choice between safety and privacy, and I just refuse to accept that. End of article. Tropical storm Lala unleashes flooding, winds on Hawaii. One death reported as power outage risk rises. Lala weakened to a tropical storm off Hawaii's shores early on August 16, but forecasters warned of flooding, mudslides, and dangerous surf conditions amid torrential rains and high winds. The storm battered the Big Island of Hawaii's southern coast as a Category 1 hurricane on August 15, before the National Weather Service downgraded it to a tropical storm. The northern edge of Lala's eyewall brushed South Point on the southern tip of the Big Island as the center of the storm remained offshore, the Central Pacific Hurricane Center said. Conditions were expected to deteriorate on Oahu, the most populated Hawaiian island. Forecasters warned of nearly 3 feet of rain on some parts of the Big Island and more widespread totals of 10 to 20 inches. Eastern Maui could see 8 to 12 inches, and other islands in Hawaii could get 4 to 6 inches of rain. At least one death reported. At least one person died as the storm raged August 15, Gov. Josh Green said. A terrible car accident. Resulted in one fatality near the South Point area, Green shared in a post on 10th he warned Hawaiians to shelter in place, adding debris could cover roads. Please stay alert, avoid unnecessary travel, check on your kupuna, elders, and neighbors, and follow official guidance, he said. Two homes were swept away in Nalehu in the Kau district of the Big Island, the National Weather Service said. Wind gusts of more than 65 miles per hour were reported at many weather stations on the Big Island and Maui, with the strongest winds reported at higher elevations, according to preliminary reports from the Weather Service. Winds up to 140 miles per hour were measured on the dormant volcano Mauna Kea in Hawaii County, which is nearly 14,000 feet in elevation, the Weather Service said. The Mauna Kea Weather Center, on the Big Island's tallest peak, recorded wind gusts of more than 100 miles per hour, although winds would have been slower closer to sea level. Thousands left without power. Lala left more than 42,900 utility customers without power across the state by early August 16, including nearly 31,800 on the Big Island and just more than 7,200 in Maui County, which includes the islands of Maui, Lanai, and Molokai, according to PowerOutage.com. As the storm system made its way westward across Hawaii on August 15, Hawaiian Electric warned customers to expect possible extended outages, potentially overnight. Utility crews on the Hamakua coast on the Big Island were assessing a 42-mile span of transmission lines after trees knocked down poles and structures, Hawaiian Electric spokesperson Darren Pai told TV station Hawaii News Now. The Hawaii Department of Transportation announced the closure of Hilo International Airport August 15 and said it would close Ellison Onizuka Kona International Airport at Keahole. The department also closed the Hawaii Island, Maui County, and Kauai commercial ports as rain battered the island of Maui early August 16 with 1 to 2.5 inches per hour, the National Weather Service issued a flash flood warning, most likely near small creeks, urban areas, places with poor drainage, and other low-lying regions. On the Big Island, 10 to 20 inches were forecast with localized amounts of up to 25 inches. In eastern Maui, 8 to 12 inches were expected. Western Maui and other islands were expecting up to 4 to 6 inches and localized amounts up to 8 inches. Tropical storm force winds were expected to continue on Oahu and Kauai County after hitting the Big Island, Maui County, and Oahu. A sustained wind gust of 46 miles per hour and a gust of 69 miles per hour were reported August 15 at Pu'uloa on the Big Island. Conditions were expected to deteriorate on Oahu, the most populated Hawaiian island, as forecasters warned of nearly 3 feet of rain on some parts of the Big Island. End of article. Judge dismisses suit alleging anti-Semitism at Harvard. Article by Aaron Mansfield. A federal judge has thrown out a civil rights case that President Donald Trump's administration brought against Harvard University, which accused the school of turning a blind eye to anti-Semitism and discrimination against Jews and Israelis. Judge Richard Stearns of Massachusetts said the Trump administration's lawsuit cited concerns that were too isolated and episodic to conclude there was institutionalized noncompliance with federal civil rights law. Stearns, an appointee of President Bill Clinton, issued the ruling August 13, siding with Harvard. He clarified that his decision was limited to the specific circumstances of the case, which the Trump administration brought March 20th. The case outlined student experiences after the October 7, 2023, Hamas attack on Israel, including a series of incidents the Trump administration called severe, pervasive, and objectively offensive harassment. The lawsuit said Jewish students were deliberately excluded from protests of the war in Gaza. It also said students posted anti-Semitic messages on an app and accused Harvard administrators of not acting properly on Jewish students' complaints. But Stern said the incidents the Trump administration described were almost entirely limited to the 2023 and 2024 school year. In court documents asking for the judge to dismiss the case, Harvard said that the government publicly declared improper motives in bringing the case and that the suit was another part of a year-long campaign to burden Harvard's First Amendment rights. End of article. Kennedy Center trustees vote to add Trump's name. Move is seen as a test of federal judge's order. Article by Joey Garrison. The Kennedy Center's Board of Trustees voted to inscribe President Donald Trump's name below the sign on the iconic institution's building and once again temporarily close the bulk of the performing arts venue for renovations, testing the two key components of a federal judge's order. The actions came during a closed-door board meeting August 13 on Zoom, according to a source with direct knowledge of the votes who confirmed deliberations reported first by the New York Times. The board, composed mostly of members selected by Trump, approved a resolution to add the inscription "Restored and renovated by President Donald J. Trump" directly underneath the Kennedy Center's facade sign. The same resolution directs the center to honor Trump for saving the center from the brink of disaster, according to the Times, suggesting as another possibility the renaming of the center's grounds to the President Donald J. Trump Plaza. The board voted to partially close the Kennedy Center for renovations, a project Trump has said would take 2 years. The plan calls for closing the Kennedy Center main building while keeping open a newer, significantly smaller theater wing called The Reach. The planned inscription of Trump's name is an attempt to work around a federal judge's order in May to remove the president's name from the center's title, signage, and branding. U.S. District Court Judge Christopher Cooper, in the same order, blocked the board's March vote to close the center for 2 years for renovations, arguing the action lacked serious consideration by the board. Democratic Representative Joyce Beatty of Ohio, the plaintiff in a lawsuit that led to the judge's ruling, slammed the board's latest actions as more of the same. This latest development is a transparent effort to circumvent the court's ruling and flies in the face of the statutes that Congress passed. I will continue to fight for this treasured national monument, said B, an ex officio member of the Kennedy Center's board, who was represented in court by the group Democracy Defenders Action. Trump's name was added to the Kennedy Center building in December 2025 after the president's takeover of the board and renaming of the institution as the Trump Kennedy Center. In his May ruling, Cooper said the board violated the 1964 federal law that created the center in honor of President John F. Kennedy, arguing that the statute makes clear the Kennedy Center must be named for and is meant to honor President Kennedy alone. Congressional approval would be required to change the name, the judge said. The Kennedy Center on June 13th complied with the judge's directive to remove Trump's name from the building's sign, but not until hours after a court deadline passed. The center's Trump-aligned staff left up a tarp that prevents the public from seeing the sign. The tarp remains over the facade, In blocking the board's earlier attempt to close the Kennedy Center for renovations, Cooper said the decision was made hastily at the direction of Matt Floca, the center's executive director, without the board having an opportunity to adequately review the matter. The Kennedy Center's legal counsel has argued that the judge did not rule against the concept of temporarily closing the center, rather, that the board's vote was inappropriate and that any subsequent vote must take more information into account. Now for the biggest headlines from all 50 states. Highlight, Illinois. Springfield incorporating themes from Route 66. Gov J.B. Pritzker unveiled the 2026 Illinois State Fair Butter Cow, August 12. For the third year in a row, the Butter Cow has a companion in glass enclosed case that will be on display for the fair's run through August 23. This year's companion sculpture features a woman and her dog heading out on a Route 66 adventure aboard a classic scooter in search of ice cream. The butter sculpture invites fairgoers to take a spin on Route 66, highlighting the historic route which runs through Springfield and on which the fairground sits. Route 66 will serve as the honorary grand marshal for the parade. Alabama Access, Alabama Agricultural Manufacturing Facility, FMC Corporation, has made the decision to shutter its operations in Access. Alaska Fairbanks, Kinross Gold and Trout Unlimited, launched a restoration project in Fairbanks to revive Cripple Creek's historic Chinook salmon habitat, KTUU reported. Arizona Apache County. Apache County announced $40,000 in emergency funding for the Puerco Valley Fire District's payroll after a bankruptcy judge granted temporary relief to the district. Arkansas Fort Smith. Fort Smith will host its first Black Rodeo USA event as the Fort Smith Invitational Black Rodeo brings competitors from across the region to K. Rogers Park, August 22. California Sacramento. California senators are pressing a federal agency on its plans to crack down on a practice they say could tempt people to commit arson and influence fires already burning. The Commodity Futures Trading Commission is facing several questions from California Sens. Alex Padilla and Adam Schiff, equal to, and senators of several other states equal to, about bets being made on prediction markets about wildfires. Colorado Denver, Colorado ranks number 2 nationally in the percentage of residents with college degrees, yet near the bottom of national rankings of homegrown educational attainment. And that's a big concern for the state as it tries to better align its educational system with its workforce needs, a key goal of Gov Jared Polis as he completes his second term. Connecticut Plainfield. Following tremendous opposition to a proposed trash-to-energy plant, the Plainfield Board of Selectmen has set a town meeting for August 26 to identify funding for town attorneys in fighting the developer of the project. Delaware Elkton, for over 30 years, Milburn Orchard's pick-your-own-apples has been a core fall tradition for many households. But this fall, the annual custom won't bear fruit. That's thanks to multiple late spring frosts, which devastated the orchard's apple, peach, and cherry crops, an email to customers said. The Elkton farm lost 95% of its apples and all its cherry and peach crops. As a result, for the first time in more than 3 decades, U-Pick apples won't be available. District of Columbia, Washington, Monumental Sports unveiled new renderings of the renovation of Capital One Arena, a project set for completion before the 2027 to 2028 NBA and NHL seasons that will add upgraded concourses, dining areas, and viewing features, WSA9 reported. Florida Polk County, by the end of this year, Gov. Ron DeSantis said full testing of flying electric vehicles will lift off at a Polk County facility under a program expected to be financed with almost $200 million originally intended to expand for electric vehicle charging stations. Georgia Richmond County, a 22-year law enforcement veteran, will become the Richmond County Marshal's Office's first Black woman promoted to the rank of Colonel Lieutenant. Monica Ephraim will be honored in a ceremony September. 2. Hawaii Honolulu, a new University of Hawaii Economic Research Organization report, found that while housing stability has improved for many residents 3 years after the 2023 wildfires, employment, incomes, and poverty levels among fire-affected households have shown little progress, Hawaii News now reported. Idaho Boise, officials broke ground on the Sherwood, Idaho's first affordable housing complex. Dedicated to families with children exiting homelessness, a 48-unit development offering on-site support services and expected to be completed in winter 2027. KTVB 7 reported. Indiana, Indianapolis. The University of Indianapolis sued Indiana University, Indianapolis, to stop its use of the phrase IU Indy, since Indiana University's downtown campus split with Purdue University in 2024, the university has emblazoned its jerseys and other materials with IU Indy, the University of Indianapolis filed a federal lawsuit urging a judge to order Indiana University to stop using the phrase, calling it unfair competition that too closely resembles the UND trademark. Loa Marshalltown. Alliant Energy says it has secured the final permit needed to build a 720-megawatt natural gas power plant near an existing 650-megawatt facility in Marshalltown. Kansas Marion, a former reporter for small-town Kansas newspaper Marion County Record, has settled her federal lawsuit over a 2023 police raid on the paper's office, according to a court filing submitted on the third anniversary of the search, which drew national attention and raised concerns about press freedoms. Kentucky Louisville, eBay has reopened a newly remodeled 145,000-square-foot facility in Louisville's South End to support the authentication of sneakers and trading cards for global online marketplace eBay and its subsidiary TCG Player, an online trading card platform. Louisiana Street. Francisville, Angola's world-famous prison rodeo, returns in October for its 60th anniversary in Louisiana as what's known as the wildest show in the South. Rodeo days are set for each Sunday in October at the infamous Louisiana State Penitentiary in Angola's West Feliciana Parish near Street. Francisville, where Parish President Kenny Havard said the population there will double with tourists. Maine York, York Hospital, and Maine Health announced that state regulators have approved York Hospital's plan to join the Maine Health System. Maryland Hagerstown, residents will have an opportunity to attend the dedication of a new George Washington statue at the Washington County Courthouse in Hagerstown on September 6, as part of Washington County's 250th anniversary observance. Massachusetts Cambridge, a federal judge has thrown out a civil rights case that President Donald Trump's administration brought against Harvard University, which alleged the school turned a blind eye to anti-Semitism and discrimination against Jews and Israelis. Michigan Lansing. The state agency tasked with regulating Michigan's major investor-owned utilities is calling for an end to annual rate hike cases as scrutiny over energy affordability mounts. Minnesota Street. Paul Komazu announced the first successful hatching of two endangered gray-crowned crane chicks in its history, marking a conservation milestone for the species, Carrie 11 reported. Mississippi Jackson, Jackson State University's College of Business, will host a free artificial intelligence boot camp this fall for Jackson Public School students in grades 9 to 12, offering them hands-on experience with generative AI tools. Missouri Springfield, the Missouri Department of Transportation, will mark the start of construction on the Southwest I-44 Improvements Project with a groundbreaking ceremony in Springfield on August 24. A major investment in the Forward 44 program along the interstate corridor. Montana-Bozeman, a $2.5 million road improvement project has upgraded Ferry Lake Road near Bozeman with new gravel, improved drainage, and safer driving conditions, with more work planned next year, KBZK reported. Nebraska-Lincoln, the University of Nebraska Board of Regents, approved a request for additional state funding for the 2027-29 budget cycle, saying years of budget cuts have left the university with little room for further reductions, Cohn reported. Nevada-Carson City, the Nevada Council on Problem Gambling, confirms it intends to sever ties with the National Council on Problem Gambling over the latter's partnership with Kalshi, a prediction market that has been banned from taking sports bets from Nevada gamblers, Nevada Current reported. New Hampshire Hampton, a road race considered by some to be New England's premier running relay, is in jeopardy as the permit for the Reach the Beach relay was rejected by the state over an unpaid balance of more than $38,000. New Jersey Trenton, on August 5, Gov Mikey Sherrill and the New Jersey Department of Education announced a new statewide outreach effort to open discussion on overhauling the school funding system. According to a press release, the initiative is spurred by community members and educators claiming that the current funding system doesn't meet the needs of students. New Mexico Santa Fe, city officials approved a $2 million five-year expansion of the city's police drone program, which authorities say will help provide faster response times and real-time information to first responders, KOB4 reported. New York. Albany, New Yorkers spent an estimated $167.1 million on OnlyFans in 2025, according to a report analyzing subscription spending across the United States. North Carolina, Cumberland County. The Cumberland County Board of Education approved more than $1.58 million in contracts and purchase agreements to provide services for students with disabilities. The contracts come as the district addresses staffing shortages in its exceptional children program and a backlog of special education evaluations. North Dakota Williston, the new Slewlin Elementary School will open on August 19. For the 2026 to 2027 school year, providing space for up to 600 students, KeyWMV reported. Ohio Cincinnati, a Cincinnati health system, will operate a massive recreation center set to open in January in North Over the Rhine. TriHealth, a not-for-profit hospital system based in Cincinnati, will manage the 60,000-square-foot Finlay Community Hub, Cincinnati Center City Development Corp. said. Oklahoma Tulsa, Oklahoma's attorney general, is asking a federal court to pause construction on a Trump-backed aluminum plant in Inola while he works to block the project entirely. Oregon Eugene, ongoing drought has made 2026 the fifth driest year on record so far in Eugene, according to federal data. Pennsylvania Pittsburgh, more than a year after trying to force University of Pittsburgh Medical Center to hand over the records of youth receiving transgender health care, the U.S. Department of Justice recently abandoned its efforts by withdrawing its motion. Rhode Island Providence, a Rhode Island hospital, was ranked among the best regional medical facilities this year. U.S. News and World Report recently released its 2026 Best Hospitals list, with 20 hospitals making the National Honor Roll and 505 ranking among the best regional hospitals in their respective states. Rhode Island, which has 15 hospitals, ranks fourth in the country for health care, U.S. News says. Out of 15 hospitals, one facility was recognized as the state's best, according to U.S. News and World Report, Miriam Hospital. South Carolina, North Charleston, Joint Base Lindsey Graham was officially established on August 10. The renaming honors the late U.S. Senator, South Carolina native, and Air Force veteran Graham, who died on July 12th at age 71 from an aortic dissection, a rare but often fatal cardiovascular emergency. South Dakota Pierre. The fireworks display in July at Mount Rushmore cost the state of South Dakota $450,000 more than the event generated in economic impact, according to the State Department of Tourism, South Dakota Searchlight reported. Tennessee Jackson. Public art displays aren't just beautifying downtown. They've created an economic impact to the tune of $7.2 million, the city said during a recent meeting. The Public Art Commission is in year two of its five-year plan to expand Jackson's Arts District, which stretches across most of downtown from the Farmers Market to the historic train depot on Royal Street. Texas Austin, the Lone Star State's economy is booming, according to a new study by U.S. News and World Report. Texas ranked number one in the economy category, finishing ahead of states including Utah, Idaho, and Arizona. The report highlighted how the oil boom of the early 1900s transformed Texas from a largely rural region into a more industrialized state. Its population more than tripled, reaching about 9.6 million by 1960. Utah Orem, Utah Valley University, will cancel classes on September 10, marking the first anniversary of conservative activist Charlie Kirk's fatal shooting on campus, KSL reported. Vermont Montpelier. Vermont has unveiled its first dedicated tourism brand, State of Inspiration, as state officials seek to turn traveler interest into more visits and strengthen the state's visibility in the competitive New England tourism market. Virginia Richmond, Virginia, ranked worst in the nation for on-time USPS mail delivery, with only 74.9% of parcels arriving on schedule, well below the national average of 84.1%. According to the Postal Service Office of Inspector General, WRIC reported. Washington Silverdale plans to demolish a historic barn on the Peterson Farm are now on pause after pushback from some in Kitsap's agriculture community. West Virginia Fairmont. Fairmont City Council approved nearly $4 million in financing for wastewater system upgrades, with the funding earmarked for engineering work and long-term planning to modernize the city's aging treatment infrastructure, WDTV reported. Wisconsin Kashena. The Menominee Nation's progress in advancing its use of solar energy has been stalled due to the loss of a major federal grant. Now, the tribe is looking for other ways to inch toward its goal of energy sovereignty while caring for the environment. Wyoming Cheyenne, Wyoming Republican Secretary of State candidate Robert Short has spent nearly 10 times more than his competitors ahead of the August primary, fueled by more than $429,000 in fundraising and backing from several prominent Wyoming donors and political figures, WIO File reported. End of article. Sports. Doesn't a dandy fit? Current size format ensures playoff accessibility while keeping regular season meaningful every Saturday. Article by Blake Topmeyer. The perfect amount of risk accompanies an acceptable amount of access. Therein lies the beauty of college football's 12-team playoff. We can say with a straight face in August that 30 or more teams enjoy hopes of playoff contention. Could 20th-ranked SMU qualify for the playoff? Yep, it's plausible. The same is true of number 22 Iowa or unranked Boise State or UNLV. We also can say with a straight face that preseason number 1 Ohio State might lose one too many games and miss the playoff. Don't believe me? Well, that happened to preseason number 1 Texas last year. No. 2 Oregon could fail to live up to the hype, go 9-3, and miss selection. unlikely but possible, or no, four Texas could fizzle and miss out again. There's a certain chaotic charm to a playoff format where a deep-pocketed, blue-blooded brand like Ohio State or Notre Dame or Texas could miss the bracket. Nobody is totally safe, certainly not in August, within this format. That's part of the intrigue. Expand the college football playoff too much, and the risk dilutes. The consequence for losing reduces. Grow the playoff to 20 or more teams, and exclusivity would be traded for more access for also-rans, along with more bids for blue bloods that didn't play up to their preseason ranking. As much as I might like this format's yin-yang balance of access and exclusivity, playoff expansion remains a subject that just won't go away. Conference leaders convened this month for their umpteenth meeting to debate the right size and shape for expansion. Never mind that the right size playoff sits right in front of their noses. It's 12. The dandy dozen works, but try telling that to any of the Power Four commissioners. ESPN recently reported a 20-team format could be considered, although that number seems nowhere near imminent and perhaps nothing more than a half-inflated trial balloon. 20 teams would be smaller than the 24-team bracket the Big Ten supports, but bigger than the 16-team bracket SEC Commissioner Greg Sankey supports. Perhaps 20 will emerge as the compromise number that gets a deal done. More likely, it becomes a short-lived social media talking point. Either way, you won't convince me 20, or 24, would be better than 12. Bigger, sure, but not better. A supersized playoff would add access for 9-3 or 8-4 teams, and perhaps create an avenue for play-in games. By the way, don't play-in games already exist? They're called the regular season, which retains high stakes when played in front of the backdrop of a 12-team playoff. Perfection is not required in this format, but losses can have significant consequences. Lose once, and you're probably fine. Lose twice, and you might sweat. Lose three times, and you're probably, but not definitely, cooked. Texas, Notre Dame, Alabama can miss 12-team playoff. That's good, right? The current format ensures Texas's loss to a bad Florida team came with consequences, while also leaving a path to recovery for a team that drops a game. If the playoff grows to 24 teams, we might not live long enough to see the day Ohio State or Notre Dame would miss the playoff ever again. Don't misunderstand this as a vendetta against blue bloods and gold domes. Instead, it's an argument against the bracket growing to the point that a handful of brands would become annual shoe-ins, with virtually no risk of ever not earning a bid. When Alabama played Vanderbilt in 2024, the game carried some level of risk. Risk creates stakes, and stakes separate entertainment from exhibition. The Tide lost to Vanderbilt that year. They lost two other games, too, and they missed the playoff. In a 20 or 24-team bracket, they would have glided into the field, warts and all. Mega playoff would swap exclusivity for more money, safety for blue bloods. Would 2024 Alabama have won a playoff game? Possibly. The 2025 Longhorns and Irish could have won a playoff game too, and maybe even more than one. If the goal is to include every team that could possibly win a playoff game, then the playoff must grow to 20 or 24 or even 48 teams. If the goal is to retain a regular season with high stakes, ample risk-reward, and a healthy balance of access and exclusivity, then the 12-team playoff will be tough to top. The 4-team playoff represented exclusivity, but insufficient access. To the point that an undefeated power conference champ failed to earn selection. A 20 or 24-team playoff would create an excess of access. Welcome to the playoff. Three loss ACC teams. At the expense of regular season risks and consequences. There's an elephant in the room we cannot ignore. Money will be a primary driver of any playoff expansion. A 20 or 24-team playoff might indeed print more money and create access for three loss Virginia to become first-round roadkill. It also would mean certain blue bloods and the richest rosters never again encounter much risk on a September Saturday as their season morphs into a low-risk exhibition with the bracket big enough that they'll never not get an invite. What's great about the 12-team playoff? It's exclusive enough that Texas or Notre Dame can miss it. End of article. This concludes today's readings from USA Today for Monday, the 17th of August, 2026. 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
2: Next is a brief poetry moment. The poem is entitled Where We Are by Gerald Loughlin. Gerald Loughlin was born in 1941 in Rochester, New York, and is a prolific satirist and poet who teaches in Long Beach. Where We Are. I envy those who live in two places, New York, say, and London, Wales and Spain, L.A. and Paris, Hawaii and Switzerland. There is always the anticipation of the change, the chance that what is wrong is the result of where you are. I have always loved both the freshness of arriving and the relief of leaving. With two homes, every move would be a homecoming. I am not even considering the weather, hot or cold, dry or wet. I am talking about hope, hope. Hope. This is Ellen Mayer, looking forward to being with you again.

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2: And now, dear listeners, it is time for the Cleveland Site Center Network Story Hour. We have an excellent narration prepared for you this evening. So relax in your favorite Victorian-era armchair and allow your imagination to take you into fantastic hidden worlds filled with intrigue, mystery, scandal, whimsy, silly, made-up words, possibly a talking dog, and plenty of snooty characters saying smart-sounding things. And now, here is tonight's tale.
3: Once again, I'm crossing swords with an adversary who was more than worthy of...

0: Russell Rathbone and Nigel Bruce in The New Adventures of Sherlock Holmes. And now I know our good friend Dr. Watson's expecting us. Let's go in and join him.
1: Come in.
0: Good evening, Doctor.
1: Good evening, Mr. Bartow.
0: Say, how are you feeling, Doctor, all over that attack of flu you had?
1: I'm feeling very much better, thank you, my boy. I'm still a little weak. We old fossils take much longer to get over that sort of thing than you young fellas.
0: Well, you take good care of yourself, Doctor. You've got a lot of friends, you know.
1: Oh, I'm very glad to hear that. Thank you, Mr. Bartell. And now settle yourself down and I'll get on with tonight's new Sherlock Holmes adventure.
0: Where did it take place?
1: You may not be familiar with the names of Jersey, Guernsey, Alderney, and Sark, but those are the four principal islands that make up the group known as the Channel Islands.
0: Oh, yes, Doctor, I have heard of them. They're somewhere in the English Channel, aren't they? Between the southern coast of England and the northern coast of France?
1: That's quite right, my boy, though I very much doubt if you ever heard of the tiny island on which this story happened. It was the island of Garth, a minute but self-contained spot with a population of just under 1,000 inhabitants, subsisting, and from what I saw of the island in those days, subsisting very well on its dairy products.
0: Was it under the rule of the British government, Doctor?
1: No, Mr. Bartell, not exactly. You see, the island belonged to a family by the name of Horn. The head of the family, who was known as the Seigneur of Garth, was an independent ruler owing nominal allegiance to the King of England. That allegiance was expressed by one of those traditional ceremonies in which the Seigneur annually presented £1 of freshly churned butter to a representative of the British crown.
0: Times haven't changed much, have they, Doctor? Pound of butter is still worth a king's ransom. But tell me, what were you and the great Sherlock Holmes doing on the island of Garth?
1: Well, just come into that, my boy, if you'll give me a minute. It was in the summer of 1896 when, to my utter amazement, Holmes informed me that we were going to the island of Garth as the official representatives of the British crown to accept the annual presentation of butter. At the time, I must confess, I couldn't see why Holmes wanted to accept such a ridiculous mission. It was only as we approached the island in a small fishing boat that he told me a great deal more was at stake than a pound of butter. Unfortunately, Mr. Bartell, I'm not much of a sailor, and as the wind was blowing hard and the sea racing, I'm afraid I wasn't a very intelligent companion.
2: Cheer up, Watson. We'll soon be there.
1: I hope so. I feel wretched, Holmes. I must say the whole trip seems utterly ridiculous to me. Plunging and bobbing about in a little boat in a raging torrent just because somebody wants to give somebody else a pound of butter.
2: Dear old Watson, you don't really think our mission is so innocuous, do you?
1: Then why are we going to the island of Garth?
2: We're going to the island of Garth at the express wish of its present ruler, Martha Horn.
1: Martha Horn? I never heard of her.
2: She's an extremely spirited old lady. And the only woman who dared tell a certain resident of Windsor Castle that she looked devilishly dowdy for an empress.
1: Great Scott, you mean that...
2: Martha Horn's behests are not lightly disregarded. Obviously, she wishes to see me urgently. Also, my brother Mycroft put pressure on me. He reminded me that a visit to Garth might be closely allied to this emerald tie pin I wear. Of course, you recall the origin of this pin.
1: Well, naturally, that lady at Windsor Castle gave it to you after our little trouble last year over those stolen plans for the Bruce Partington submarine.
2: Exactly, my dear fellow. But remember that the spy Oberstein had put those plans up for auction in all the naval centers of Europe. Some hint of their nature must have leaked out. It's even possible that other powers may be able by now to duplicate the pride of our submarine fleet. And whoever controls the channel, Watson, controls England.
1: Well, they're dropping anchor, and yet we're still a quarter of a mile out from the island. Why do you think they're doing that?
2: Here comes the skipper. He'll tell us.
3: Here is as close to the island as we may approach, monsieur. We have already sent signals. A smaller boat is putting out for you. It will be here in a little while.
2: Thank you.
1: A smaller boat, good lord. Holmes, you were hinting at the naval significance of the island of Garth.
2: Yes, old chap, I was.
1: Well, what good would it be as a port if even a small boat like this can only come within half a mile of it?
2: For a surface vessel, no, but we were speaking of submarines. Garth, I learned from the encyclopedia, boasts a magnificent interior cavern accessible only through underwater channels.
1: Great Scott, an ideal natural harbor and dry dock for a submarine fleet.
2: Precisely, and on the control of the island of Garth, Watson, may well rest the fate of the British Isles. Now, old chap, perhaps you see why Mycroft was so anxious for us to collect a pound of...

0: Holmes, doesn't it seem wonderful to be on land again? First the fishing smack, and then that wretched little rowing boat. Then the bucket swinging us up the face of the cliff. Now at last I can stretch my legs.
1: Oh, steady, old chap, steady, steady. Let me give you a hand. You'll soon get your land legs back again.
0: Thank you. I'm a bit shaky, I must confess. Hello? Who's that couple walking towards us?
1: Ah, welcoming committee, no doubt. How do you do?
2: Mr. Sherlock Holmes and Dr. Watson. Permit me to present myself. I am Dr. Hugo Oberwald.
1: How do you do, sir?
0: How do you do, Doctor?
2: And this is Mrs. Reeves, the housekeeper at Horn Castle, where you will be staying.
1: How do you do?
0: How do you do, Mrs. Reeves?
3: Welcome to the island of Garth, gentlemen.
2: You are deputed to come and greet you and take you back to the castle. We can walk there across the cliff tops. It isn't very far.
1: Ah, splendid. I think my friend will appreciate traveling on terra firma once again.
2: Dear me, Herr Doctor. You are not a good sailor, perhaps?
0: No, perhaps about it, sir. I had a miserable crossing.
2: I am sorry to hear it. I trust your short stay at the castle will be some recompense for the journey.
3: The formal presentation of the butter will take place tonight. There will be no reason why you gentlemen cannot return to the mainland tomorrow.
1: Oh, thank you, Mrs. Reeves, but it's more than likely that we shall stay on for a few days.
3: Oh, it will be quite unnecessary.
1: I'm afraid that is a matter for Mrs. Horn and ourselves to decide.
3: I'm afraid that Mrs. Horn is incapable of making any further decisions.
0: Oh, what do you mean, madam?
2: Obviously, you have not heard, but the news is slow in reaching the mainland. Mrs. Horn died yesterday.
1: Died?
0: Good Lord, a natural death, I suppose.
3: But, of course...
2: I attended her myself, a simple case of heart failure.
3: The poor lady died in her sleep.
2: Shall we begin our walk to the castle?
0: By Jove, Holmes, this changes things. You suppose it was a natural death?
1: I suppose nothing, old fellow. But in almost 20 years of practice, I can recall precisely 3 clients, actual or potential, who died natural deaths. Come on.

0: Mr. Sherlock Holmes, Dr. Watson, this is Mr. Christopher Horn, grandson of Mrs. Horn, and the new ruler of Garth.
1: How do you do?
2: Hello.
3: How do you do, sir?
2: It's very nice of you fellows to come over here. Too bad you had to arrive just as the poor old gal kicked the bucket, though.
3: Allow me to offer my condolences on your grandmother's death, sir.
1: Yes, yes, indeed, Mr. Horn.
2: Thank you. It was a ghastly business. I found her,
0: Christopher.
2: You know. Frightful sight. There was an awful silly grin on the old dear's face, and...
0: Don't you think it would be more to the point if you were to explain the ceremony in connection with tonight's presentation?
2: You're right, Reeve. Reeve is a terrible tyrant, but she is efficient. Don't know what I'd do without her. Always ran everything for poor old Granny. Why, when the old girl was ill, she...
0: Sir Christopher, I gave you a schedule of the ceremonies this morning. What did you do with it?
2: Dash it, Reeve, I don't know. Must have lost it.
0: And I have my own copy in the study.
2: I swear I don't know what I'd do without you.
0: Excuse us a moment, gentlemen.
2: I'll be back in a jiffy.
1: Holmes, what in thunder is going on here? That boy is completely under the thumb of Mrs. Reeves. He was trying to tell us something, but that frightful woman kept changing the subject.
3: He spoke with an awful, silly grin on the dead woman's face. Didn't that suggest something to you?
1: By Jove, that's one of the characteristic symptoms of strychnine poisoning.
3: Exactly, old fellow. And perhaps if he's going on to mention the equally characteristic arching of the body... We've got to get Mr. Horn to ourselves for a little while, and you've got to examine the body of the dead woman. And it's going to be difficult. Is there a balcony outside the window? Yes, it is. Come along. Let's see what it leads to.
1: The balcony seems to lead right round this particular wing of the castle. Must have served as a lookout in the olden days. I wish the balcony were a little wider. Must be a sheer drop of a couple of hundred feet down to the rocks below.
3: Yeah. Hello. These must be the windows of the room adjoining the one we just came out of. Let's go a little closer, shall we? We may be able to find out something.
1: Can you see anything?
3: Yes. They're in there. Mrs. Reeves and the boy. She's leaving the room. Now's our opportunity. I'll tap on the window.
1: He's seen us. He's coming to open it.
2: What are you two doing out there? Admiring the view?
1: Yes, my boy. It's quite beautiful.
3: And Mr. Horn.
2: Yes, Mr. Holmes.
3: I was a great admirer of your grandmother. I was interested in what you were telling me of her death. She had a grin on her face, you said.
2: Yes, it was awful. Her body was all hunched up like a croquet hoop.
3: Really?
2: Of course, Dr. Oberwald said it was perfectly all right, but I must say it seemed dashed odd to me.
1: Yes, it was far from all right, I assure you.
3: And you started to say something else. What was it? Let me see. You said, when she was ill...
2: Oh, yes, that was a silly...

0: one, and who tries to protect you now that your grandmother has gone and you are alone.
1: Yes, I know, really, but after all...
0: Where is your pride as the head of the Horn family, the Seigneur of Garth? The Garth that I'm trying to save for you. This man is completely unscrupulous. He was about to accuse me of murder. Weren't you, Mr. Sherlock Holmes?
2: The thought had occurred to me, Mrs. Reeves.
0: Of course it had, because you wished to poison Christopher's mind against me. Well, Mr. Holmes, we have no police on the island of Garth. Our only law is the word of the Seigneur, and Christopher now holds that title. Seigneur, what do you say? Will you allow an Englishman to blind you by accusing me of being a murderess?
1: Mr. Holmes, Dr. Watson, I shall meet you at the ceremony tonight. Beyond that, I don't care to speak to you again. Good day.
3: A shame to spoil your plans, isn't it, Mr. Holmes?
4: Well, upon the soul.
5: Magnificent, Watson. Magnificent. A murderess who seeks to defeat me by accusing herself. Superb. It's a new game, my dear fellow. And one that must be played for a finish.
6: Dr. Watson, this is certainly an unusual story you're telling us tonight. What happened after Mrs. Reeves left you and Sherlock Holmes standing on the balcony?
4: We retired to our rooms and had a quiet and lonely lunch. Though the great man said little, I could see that he was deeply excited and that his keen brain was evolving some plan that would enable us to solve the mystery of Mrs. Horn's death. After lunch, he started to descend the stairs leading to the main hall of Garth Castle. As we did so, Holmes said...
2: There are no danger ourselves. Mrs. Reeves knows that we are here as emissaries of the British government.
4: Yes, and if we didn't return with the butter within a few days, there'd be a British dreadnought here looking for us.
2: However, I am in danger of one of my worst defeats. My professional pride is piqued. If only I could... Now, Watson.
4: Yes, Holmes?
2: If at any time today I slip you a note, don't read it at once, but... Here comes Mrs. Reeves. Precisely, Watson. I entirely agree. If I do not make the test on Mrs. Horn's body within 24 hours of her death, it will be useless. I must make it by 3 o'clock this afternoon.
0: Mr. Holmes.
2: Oh, yes, Mrs. Reeves.
0: I want to apologize for my behavior before lunch. I was intolerably rude.
2: Oh, please, no.
0: Whatever my quarrels may be with British politics, I at least owe to both of you the duties of hospitality.
2: That's very gracious of you, Mrs. Reeves. I wonder... would your hospitality also include a personally conducted tour of the subterranean caverns for which this island has become internationally famous?
0: Would they really interest
4: you? Well, I'm afraid that my friend and I won't have the time.
2: Oh, yes, not at all, Watson, not at all. We have plenty of time. Well, as long as we're back here by 3 o'clock.
0: I'm sure Dr. Oberwald would be delighted to join us. He has made quite a study of the unique rock formation.
2: Oh, that's splendid. It should prove a most interesting excursion.
4: But, Holmes, why do we want to go stomping around a lot of damp and smelly caves?
2: Only exercise will do us good, old fellow. Will you lead the way, Mrs. Reeves? And please remember that it's most important that I return here...
0: I remember, Mr. Holmes. You must be back here by 3 o'clock.

0: little further, Mr. Holmes, and we shall reach the giant cavern.
1: Ah, most interesting. Watson and Dr. Oberwald seem to have lagged behind us somewhat.
0: They will be here in a moment. There. This is the giant cavern.
1: Ah, magnificent. Truly a miracle of nature. It's a natural submarine dry dock hewn out of the rocks.
0: Yes, Mr. Holmes. And in the olden days, only the smugglers who inhabited this island knew the entrance that leads to this cave. The first seigneur of Garth found a cache of untold wealth hidden here.
1: Really?
0: Silks, jewels. There are still the remains of some of the finest Calvados brandy stored among these rocks.
1: Indeed. An incomparable drink.
0: Would you care for some? It is our custom, whenever visitors honor us with their presence, to offer them a glass.
1: I should be delighted.
0: There is a natural shelf here in the rocks. Perfect hiding place. Here you are, Mr. Holmes. And here is a glass.
1: This is a rare privilege. I imagine that very few people have been offered it.
0: Only our most distinguished visitors, I assure you.
1: This cabin...

0: is completely inaccessible from the outer sea, I presume?
1: Completely. Unless, of course, ships could swim under the sea.
0: Which, as you know as well as I, they can, Mrs. Reeves. Even outside the imaginings of Jules Verne.
1: Indeed. Would you care to explore a little deeper? The others will be...

0: Dr. Oberville, the others seem to be some way ahead of us.
1: Yes, they do, don't they, Doctor?
0: Holmes! Holmes! Where are you?
1: Dear me, I'm afraid we cannot follow them.
0: What do you mean?
1: The next cavern is already cut off by the rising tide.
0: Great Scott, you mean that they're cut off?
1: I am afraid so. But do not worry here, Doctor. In a few hours, the tide will recede. They are in no danger. Just, shall I say, temporarily marooned.
2: I'm getting confoundedly sleepy.
3: I'm so sorry. I'm afraid that we stayed here longer than I intended. I fear that we are cut off by the tides.
2: Cut off? By the tides?
3: We're in no danger. In a few hours, we shall be able to return. But I'm afraid I cannot get you back at 3 o'clock, which was the time I promised.
2: But it's vital. Absolutely vital that I could get back. I'm so sleepy. But please keep talking. I must keep awake.
0: Dr. Oberl, I must get to Sherlock Holmes at once.
1: I am sorry, Doctor, but we are not able to control the forces of nature. We cannot force the water to recede. Your friend is in no danger.
0: No, but he's got a most important test that he must make by 3 o'clock.
1: I am afraid that will be impossible.
0: I've got to do something. I should have come to these blasted caves in the first place. I don't know what on earth I ought to do. By Jove, that note that Holmes gave me, he told me to open it if... Where did I put it? Ah, here it is.
1: A note for Mr. Sherlock Holmes, eh?
0: Vital that you make medical test. Great Scott, Dr. Oberl, it's absolutely necessary for me to return to the castle at once.
1: Indeed. A note for Mr. Sherlock Holmes, and now it is most important that you return to the castle. No, my fine English friend. I am afraid I cannot allow you to.
0: I don't know how you propose to stop me, sir.
1: You see this revolver?
0: And do you see this stick?
1: I warn you, Herr Doctor.
0: Oh, no, you don't. I'm sorry you can't hear me, Dr. Oberville, but when Sherlock Holmes gives me orders, I carry them out.

0: Reeves, are we? Still trapped by the tide. What time is it?
1: 5 o'clock. I'm afraid that you will be a trifle late for your important appointment. What a pity.
0: You deliberately trapped me here. You drugged the brandy and kept me a prisoner.
1: Did I? Now, why should I do that, Mr. Holmes?
0: Because you're greedy for power. That's obvious in your domination of that pleasant, though weak young man who is now Senor of Garth. I'm sure your beliefs would find support in certain ideologies now arising in Germany. Your choice of a German doctor as an accomplice in your plans would support that theory.
1: And what might my plans be?
0: I should say that you're determined to give Garth as a submarine base to Germany. With this island in their power, they could control the channel.
1: Very interesting. And I suppose, as well as being a spy, I am responsible for Mrs. Horn's murder.
0: You and Dr. Oberwald between you? She was too strong for you. You had to get her out of the way. You probably made subtle attempts on her life at first, the origin of which she did not realize, but which caused her eventually to send for me. My arrival forced your hand, and so you and Dr. Oberwald resorted to the quite unsubtle expedient of poisoning her.
1: All pure supposition, Mr. Holmes. The only law on this island is Christopher Horn. Do you suppose he'll believe you?
0: No, I suppose he won't. You've outwitted me, Mrs. Reeves. I walked into your trap just as you intended me to.
1: Then in that case, you may collect your pound of butter tonight and return to the mainland tomorrow.
0: Mrs. Reeves, how much longer do we have to wait for the tide before we can make our way back to the castle?
1: We can leave now. We could have left at any time. There's another secret entrance that is above the tide level. I merely had to make you overstay the hour of your test. I could not risk Christopher's seeing definite proof. Come now, I shall lead you back. You.

0: Holmes. Holmes, where have you been all this time?
1: Come on, Dad Watson. Did you open the note?
0: Yes.
1: Followed my instructions?
0: Yes, it was, as you suspected.
1: Thank heaven, old chap. Then now we can hoist her with her own petard. Shh. Here she comes.
2: I am glad to see, gentlemen, that you have assembled here in the seigneur's room. The ceremony of presenting the butter traditionally takes place here. As soon as Christopher arrives, we will explain our customs in this matter. Dr. Watson, I trust that Herr Oberwald proved an interesting companion on your excursion this afternoon.
0: Yes, yes, indeed, most interesting. We had a discussion of the relative merits of the walking stick versus the revolver. I think I was able to make my argument fairly convincing.
2: Where is Dr. Oberwald now?
0: I imagine that he's lying down. He had all the symptoms of impending headache when I saw him last.
2: Why are you smiling, Mr. Holmes? What's been going on?
1: I'm afraid, Mrs. Reeve, that your plans have misfired rather badly. As soon as Mr. Horn arrives, I expect you will be under arrest for murder and high treason.
2: Christopher would never believe you.
3: Wouldn't I? Mrs. Reeves, you poisoned my grandmother.
2: Christopher, what lies have these men been telling you?
3: You're the one that's been telling me lies. I believed you when you said you'd been tasting the old lady's food. When Dr. Watson showed me the results of his test this afternoon, it was as clear as daylight.
2: But the tests could prove nothing after 24 hours had passed. You said so yourself, Mr. Holmes.
1: A deliberate lie, Mrs. Reeves. I'm afraid that I invented that mythical 24-hour test. I knew that as soon as I mentioned it, you would attempt to prevent my carrying it out. So I was delighted when you fell into my trap. You thought that you were shanghaiing me, whereas in reality I was shanghaiing you. My job is to prove your guilt to the senor. With your dominant presence away from the household, it was easy for Dr. Watson to make his test.
2: You devil! You knew all the time!
1: Well, of course I did. But I had to deceive you. I'm glad my performance was sufficiently convincing. By the way, Mrs. Reeves, the drug brandy was dreadfully clumsy.
0: You didn't drink it, huh?
1: Well, of course I didn't. But it was very unflattering to me that Mrs. Reeves thought I might.
3: Mrs. Reeves, you realize what this means, don't you? I'm going to ask these gentlemen to take you and Dr. Oberwald back to the mainland with them tomorrow.
2: And stand trial in a British court? Never! I was born on the island of Gough. I have lived here all my life, and I shall die!
3: Really? What are you up to?
4: Stop her! She's going out on the balcony!
2: One day, Gough will belong to Germany! One day, the whole world will belong to Germany! Goodbye, you meddling fool! Goodbye!
4: Great Scott, she's gone! It must be a couple of hundred feet to the rocks below!
3: What a dreadful thing! I still can't believe she was a murderess and... and a traitor. Now, shocking.
1: A shabby finish to a shabby business. Mr. Horn, I suggest that we make sure Dr. Oberwald does not escape justice, and that we then perform the ritual presentation of the butter.
3: Yes, Mr. Holmes. The island of Garth will still pay tribute to England, and I think it always will.
5: Well, Doctor, that was some story. So Germany didn't get the island of Garth after all.
0: No, Mr. Bartell. In fact, in after years, the island proved to be an invaluable submarine base for England.
5: Well, Dr. Watson, what new Sherlock Holmes adventure do you have lined up for us next week?
0: Next week, Mr. Bartell, I'm going to tell you a story that took place on the Sussex Downs many, many years ago. It concerns a young girl, a painter in watercolors, and a very wise old lady. I call it The Adventure of the Living Doll.

0: Tonight's Sherlock Holmes adventure was written by Dennis Green and Anthony Boucher and was suggested by an incident in the Sir Arthur Conan Doyle story, The Adventure of the Bruce Partington Plans. Music is by Dean Fossler. Mr. Rathbone appears through the courtesy of Metro-Goldwyn-Mayer and Mr. Bruce through the courtesy of Universal Pictures, where they are now starring in the Sherlock Holmes series. Sherlock Holmes comes to you from our Hollywood studios. This is Harry Bartell saying goodnight.
1: Basil Rathbone and Nigel Bruce in the new adventures of Sherlock Holmes. The Petri family, the family that took time to bring you good wine, invite you to listen to Dr. Watson tell us another exciting adventure he shared with his old friend, that master detective, Sherlock Holmes. And now I'm sure our good friend Dr. Watson's ready for us. Let's go in and join him.
2: Come in. Ah, there you are, Mr. Barker.
1: Good evening. Excuse me, Dr. Watson. I didn't know that you had company.
2: Shut the door, my boy, and come in and join us. Let me introduce you, Mr. Bartell. This is my friend, Mrs. Campbell.
1: How do you do, Mrs. Campbell?
3: How do you do, Mr. Bartell?
2: Mrs. Campbell is a very old friend of mine from England, and when she called on me today, I persuaded her to stay and have dinner, and then join us in this little session of storytelling. You see, Mr. Bartell, she's really what you might call the star of the Sherlock Holmes adventure that I'm going to tell you tonight.
3: Oh, come now, Dr. Watson. I actually played a very small part of the story. In any case, I was much too young at the time to know what was really going on.
1: Say, this is a great idea, Doctor. One of the characters out of your fabulous past here in California in 1946 and helps tell her own story.
3: Oh, no, Mr. Bartell. I'm no storyteller. That's the doctor's department. I'll just listen.
2: No, my dear. I'll set the scene, but you must bring up the curtain, as it were. In any case, my memory isn't too clear on some of the early points in connection with the case. You will have to help me out.
3: Oh, but you're talking to millions of listeners on the radio. I'd be terrified to speak over the air.
1: We're on the air now, Mrs. Campbell.
3: Oh, we're not, are we? Oh, dear.
2: No. Don't worry, Cynthia. If they're kind enough to listen to me week after week, I'm sure they'll be delighted to hear you. And now to get on with the story. The title, The Adventure of the Living Doll. The setting, the Sussex Downs, near the bee farm to which Sherlock Holmes retired. The period, 1910. And now, Cynthia, my dear, the curtain's going up, and the first scene belongs to you. Supposing you set it for us.
3: Well, I'll try. We were living on the Sussex Downs also, Mr. Bartell, at that time. My name was then Cynthia Browning. My father, Arthur Browning, had been dead for some years, but my mother kept up the estate with a manager, a Mr. Hugh Tanner. I was away at school most of the year, of course, but the happiest times of my childhood were spent during those long summer months in Sussex. I lived in a small world, knowing only a few people and loving all of them, or almost all. First of all, there was Mother herself. She was the most beautiful woman in the world, and the sweetest. I remember she gave me a puppy on my 12th birthday. His name was Dusty, and he was so sweet. I talked to Mother about him one day. I must have sounded terribly young.
4: Mommy, darling, I do love Dusty very, very much. He's a lovely puppy, and you gave him to me.
5: You love him, Cynthia. I know that. But I've been feeding him. That's your job, darling. It's good for grown-up people to have responsibility.
4: Oh, Mommy, I'll feed him. Of course I will. I'll feed him so full, he'll burst.
3: Then there was the estate manager, Hugh Tanner. Such a pleasant man, and so willing to tell a 12-year-old all the things that a 12-year-old has to know or die.
4: But, Mr. Tanner, why did you have to shoot the horse? He'd only broken his leg.
6: Cynthia, horses aren't like human beings. Their legs won't mend. Now think of a horse that couldn't brisk and run and gallop across the downs. We're actually being kind to him. Honest we are, Cynthia.
3: And then there was Frank King, the painter who lived on the downs. He taught me to open my eyes and really see things.
6: No, Cynthia. That sunset isn't red. It's gold and rust. And the water, child, look at it. It's almost rose in this light. Rose flecked with cobwebs of
7: eggshell blue. Cynthia, darling, a sunset's never just one color. Do try and remember that, won't you?
3: And then there was Mr. Pound from the city. I gathered that he was terribly rich and he wanted to marry Mother. But he certainly didn't understand little girls.
8: Cynthia, I'm going to give you half a crown for being a very good little girl. Now, tell me, what will you do with it?
4: I'll buy something for Mommy.
8: Oh, no, no, my dear. This is your own money. You put it in the savings account at the post office, and it'll make more money for you. Always remember, my dear, take care of the pennies, and the pounds will take care of themselves.
3: Then there was the wonderful wise woman who knew all the things that aren't in books.
9: Always remember, my bunny, that it's good luck to touch the hump of a hunchback. But the curse of Beelzebub himself will be upon ye if he look at a sliver of silver moon through the glass.
3: And then, the strangest and most wonderful of them all was the lean, middle-aged man with a sharp face and the bee-net, whom I met one day on the downs.
10: Good afternoon, young lady.
4: Good afternoon. I'm Cynthia Browning.
10: My name is Holmes. Sherlock Holmes.
4: Why are you carrying that net? You looking for butterflies?
10: Oh, no, Cynthia. I'm a bee farmer.
4: Bee farmer? Oh, that sounds funny. How do you farm bees?
10: Well, come over to my place one day and I'll show you. I see that's a beautiful doll you're carrying.
4: Isn't a doll. It's my mascot. It was given to me by Frank King, the painter. He made it for me. He made it to look as much like me as possible. I call her me.
10: It's a remarkable likeness.
4: See the hair? That's clippings off my hair. And the nails? Those are clippings from my own nails. She's really me. And I love her.
10: Your own nails and hair, and the doll is an exact replica of you? I don't like that, Cynthia. Remember, my dear, my name, Sherlock Holmes, and I live at the bee farm, and if anything unusual happens, come to me at once.
3: Of course, Dr. Watson. I'll confess that that first meeting with Sherlock Holmes rather frightened me.
2: You didn't understand why he was so worried about the doll, eh?
3: No, but I remembered what he said about coming to him if anything unusual happened.
1: And I'm sure that that unusual something did happen.
3: Yes, Mr. Bartell, and within a very few days. But at this point, I think Dr. Watson should take over the story. It's where he and Mr. Holmes really entered into
2: it. Oh, very well. As I mentioned earlier, Mr. Bartell, I was staying with Holmes. Late in the afternoon, as I remember, that you ran over to the bee farm where I first met you, Cynthia. A few moments before you arrived, Holmes and I, each of us with a cup of tea in our hands, were seated on the veranda, gazing out across the downs, and discussing the mutability of human affairs.
11: It is strange, Watson, that after a lifetime devoted to the more flamboyant aspects of everyday life, that now, in what is the fast approaching twilight of my days, I find such peace and companionship in the exact and predictable behavior of bees. I wonder what Moriarty would have thought.
2: Oh, you're talking as if you're an old dodder of 90. You say what you like, but I don't think that you'll ever really be happy in retirement. You miss the danger, the excitement of the chase, the public acclaim.
11: What are you talking about? My work was never for the public. What did the public, the great unobservant public, who could hardly tell a weaver by his tooth or a typesetter by his left thumb, care about the finer shades of analysis or deduction? In any case, Watson, I chose a happy time to sink into oblivion. In comparatively recent years, the criminal seems to have lost all his originality and enterprise. My own little practice, when I gave it up, seemed to be in danger of developing into an agency for recovering lost lead pencils or giving advice to young ladies from boarding schools.
2: Oh, talking of young ladies, who's this little girl running up your driveway?
11: Oh, great Scott, it's little Cynthia, Cynthia Browning.
2: Oh, and who's she?
11: Oh, a charming young neighbor of mine. Hello, Cynthia.
4: Hello, Mr. Holmes.
11: You've come to see how I farm bees, haven't you?
4: No, Mr. Holmes. You told me to come to you. Something unusual happened. It has. Something that's frightened me.
11: Well, now, sit down, my dear. This is my old friend, Dr. Watson.
2: Oh, how do you do, Cynthia?
4: How do you do?
11: Now, Cynthia, dear, what has frightened you?
4: It's my mascot. My me. Look, somebody stabbed her through the heart.
2: Great Scott, a doll that's an exact replica of her. With a penknife thrust into it. Good gracious me.
11: When did you find your mascot like this?
4: Just after tea. Mommy had some gentlemen calling on her. And afterwards I went up to my room and found poor me on the bed. I remembered what you told me about anything unusual. And so I came over here as fast as I could.
11: Yes, I'm glad that you did, Cynthia.
2: But did you tell your mother where you'd gone with her?
4: No, I didn't. She was still talking to the gentleman.
2: Well, she'll worry about you when she discovers your disappearance.
11: No, don't worry, Watson. I shall go over and talk to her at once. Cynthia, my dear.
4: Yes, Mr. Holmes?
11: Who were the gentlemen calling on your mother?
12: Well, there was Mr. Tanner.
11: Yes.
12: He's the man who looks after the estate, the mummy.
11: Mm-hmm.
12: Mr. King, the painter.
11: Mr. King is the man who made this doll, eh? Now, who else was there?
12: Mr. Pound. He's a businessman from London that's staying with mummy.
11: Hmm. And they were all present in your house when you found the mascot lying on the bed.
12: Yes, Mr. Holmes.
11: What, Snow Chap?
2: Yes, sir?
11: I'm going over to see Cynthia's mother at once. I want Cynthia to stay here with you. Guard her, old chap, as you would.

0: Mrs. Browning, I know I must seem like an intrusive neighbor, but possibly you've heard of me. My name is Holmes, Sherlock Holmes.
1: Well, who hasn't heard of the famous Sherlock Holmes? Please sit down, won't you?
0: Thank you. Your guests have left?
1: Yes, but how did you know I had guests? I know you're a great detective, but...
0: Your charming little daughter, Cynthia, came over to see me half an hour ago. She told me.
1: So that's where she went. Did she come back with you?
0: No, Mrs. Browning. I felt it safer that she remain at my place for a while. My friend Dr. Watson will look after her. I'm afraid she may be in danger.
1: In danger? Mr. Holmes, what makes you say that?
0: You know your daughter's doll, the one fashioned in her own likeness and with her own hair and nails?
1: Of course. Frank King made it for her.
0: While you were at tea this afternoon, your daughter found the doll lying on her bed with a penknife stuck through its heart.
1: That's very peculiar. But I don't see that she should be in any danger because of it, Mr. Holmes.
0: Mrs. Browning, certain practitioners of magic believe that if a doll-like effigy is made of a human being and the effigy is then mutilated, that a similar fate will befall the living original.
1: But, Mr. Holmes, that's black magic. You can't possibly believe in it.
0: Not in the results of stabbing a doll, Mrs. Browning, but I... Well, it's possible that someone is trying to kill your daughter.
1: To kill Cynthia? Oh, no.
0: It may be more than a possibility, I'm afraid. And when these magical means fail, they will turn to more direct methods.
1: But who could possibly want her death?
0: You have not remarried, Mrs. Browning.
1: No, I feel it my duty to devote my life to Arthur's child, Cynthia.
0: Yes, then anyone wishing to marry you might feel that Cynthia stood in the way.
1: But that's absurd.
0: But logical, Mrs. Browning. Do you mind if I ask you a very personal question?
1: With Cynthia's safety at stake, you may ask any question.
0: Are any of the three men who were present at tea this afternoon desirous of marrying you?
1: Well, I...
0: Please be completely honest, Mrs. Browning.
1: At different times, they've all asked me to marry them, yes.
0: And you won't contemplate marriage because of your dead husband's child? Hmm? Tell me, Mrs. Browning, have you seen this penknife before? It was the one found stuck through the doll's heart.
1: I don't think I've ever seen it before.
0: One final question. Would anyone among Cynthia's acquaintances have a knowledge of the practice of magic?
1: Well, the old woman that Cynthia called the wise woman might.
0: Oh, who might she be?
1: A strange creature that lives in some hovel on the downs near here. Mm-hmm. She brews weird concoctions with herbs, love filters, and all that sort of thing.
0: I'd be a suitable companion for your daughter, Mrs. Browning.
1: I know it, Mr. Holmes. I've told Cynthia over and over again that she mustn't stray off and see the old woman. But you know how disobedient children are at her age. I'm sure she's been over there recently.
0: I'd like to talk to this woman. Where does she live?
1: I don't know exactly, but Frank can take you there. He used her as a model.
0: Frank King, the painter?
1: Yes, he lives in the village.
0: Mm. Then I shall call on him at once and persuade him to accompany me. We must find that wise woman, and I hope save your child from magic. Magic and possible murder.

0: much further, Mr. King.
1: Only a few more yards, Mr. Holmes. A little cottage is just behind the trees there. It's a pretty broken down place. Poor old girl has only a few pennies to her name, I imagine.
0: Mrs. Browning was telling me that you used this old woman as a model.
1: Yes, she was a fascinating subject. I painted her as she was mixing up some devil's concoction of herbs and spices. I had her standing over a smoking cauldron with the firelight playing on her. It was quite effective.
0: Yes, it must have been. The subject of witchcraft appeals to you, Mr. King?
1: Well, I don't know anything about it. It was just that she was such a wonderful subject for a painter.
0: Mm.
1: Here we are.
0: I'll knock on the door. I think we'll take the liberty of going in, shall we?
1: I don't see why not. Shh. What is it?
0: Listen. Came from that room. Someone is here. Come on.
2: Look at her. Look at her head. Poor devil.
0: Yes, she's still alive. She isn't long for this world. Can you hear me? Yeah, let me lift you up a little. Can you understand what I'm saying? Tell me, who was it that did this to you?
1: She's too far gone to speak.
0: Got a piece of paper and a pencil?
1: Yes. Wait a minute. Here you are.
0: Thanks. Now, can you write the name of the man who did this to you?
1: She's pushing the pencil away. I don't suppose she knows how to write. She's trying to show you something, Mr. Holmes. She's trying to crawl over to the wall.
0: Yes. Yeah, let me help you. This will be a hiding place of some kind.
1: Look, she's taking a brick out of the wall.
0: What is it? Great Scott! Money. Veritable jackdaw's nest of pennies. And small silver. And at least a dozen golden sovereigns. That must be the money.
1: Look! She's picking out one of the silver coins. She's trying to give it to you.
0: A sixpence, but what? Oh, poor woman, she's dead. Just as she was trying to tell me something.
1: I can't understand it. Golden sovereigns in this hovel. And she was showing you a silver sixpence as she died. Mr. Holmes, what are you going to do?
0: First, check on the young girl's safety. Meanwhile, I should like you to go back to my mother's. Assemble the other two men who were present at tea time this afternoon and keep them there until I arrive. I shan't be long.
1: But the police?
0: I shall summon them, Mr. King, when I have the murderer to offer them. And I'm convinced that that will be before the sun sets tonight.
3: We'll hear the rest of Dr. Watson's story in just a second. Time enough for me to mention another wonderful Petri wine. Petri California Muscatel. If you like that subtle muscat flavor, who doesn't, you really like Petri Muscatel. Petri Muscatel is a clear golden wine that is just as much a hit with the ladies as Petri Port is with the men. But I don't mean by that that only the ladies like Petri Muscatel. In fact, if you want to be sure to please everybody, get both Petri Port and Petri Muscatel. In other words, don't buy one, buy two. But do be sure you always buy Petri. Now back to Dr. Watson and his guest tonight, Mrs. Campbell, who played a most important part in the story herself.
4: Oh, not nearly as important a part as that played by Mr. Holmes and Dr. Watson.
3: Well, Dr. Watson, what happened when Sherlock Holmes rejoined you at the bee farm?
5: Well, first of all, he made sure the little girl was safe. Then he told me of finding the dead woman. And of his theories as to the killing, I can almost hear him now, Mr. Bartell. As he said...
0: Watson, someone wanted the little girl out of the way because they knew the mother would never marry while the child was alive.
5: And that someone persuaded the old woman to do the job for him, I suppose.
0: Undoubtedly. And she, believing in the powers of black magic, mutilated the doll, firmly convinced that in so doing she was destroying the young girl it was fashioned after.
5: And then I suppose when the potential murderer discovered the woman was merely indulging in stupid folklore, he killed her, realizing she was only a hindrance to him, and with her knowledge of the plan, a dangerous hindrance.
0: Exactly, my dear fellow. But how do you suppose we account for the hoard of money? Golden sovereigns, don't forget, that we found in the hovel.
5: Well, no doubt it was a sum that she was already being paid for the murder that she was going to commit.
0: Mm. As she died, she tried to give me the clue to her murderer by selecting certain coin. Now, in her possession, she had gold, silver, and copper. She chose a silver coin. And yet I can't see its significance, I must confess.
5: Well, at the moment, possibly not. And yet, before the evening's over, I bet you that...
0: What did you say, Watson?
5: I said, before the evening's over, I bet you...
0: Thank you, old fellow. That's the clue. You bet me.
5: What on earth are you talking about, Holmes? I was just saying...
0: You've just given me the answer to the whole problem, Watson.
5: What?
0: I'm much obliged to you. Stay here, will you, old chap? And look after Cynthia a little while longer. Within a very short time, I shall have her intended destroyer under lock and key.

0: Mr. Holmes, I'm glad you've come. I've had the greatest difficulty in persuading these three gentlemen that their presence was necessary.
1: Within a few minutes, Mrs. Browning, two of them will be entirely free to leave if they want to.
2: Mr. Holmes, I think it'd be a good idea to tell everyone what happened.
1: Yes, Mr. Pound,
0: Holmes, I think it'd be a good idea to tell everyone what happened.
1: Yes, how do you do, Mr. Pound?
3: How do you do, Mr. Holmes? Look here. If there's some scandal down
1: there... Oh, there is, Mr. Pound.
3: Then I want my name kept out of it. You hear? I have a seat on the London Stock Exchange.
1: Oh, very comfortable for you.
3: Yes.
1: And the other gentleman, by the process of elimination, must be Mr. Hugh Tanner, the manager of your estate, Mrs. Browning.
4: Yes, I'm Hugh Tanner. And now, Mr. Holmes, supposing you tell us what this is all about... I'm a straightforward man, and all this mystery is rather aggravating. Something has happened. Something that concerns us all. What is it?
1: Murder.
4: Murder?
3: What? Murder? Good Lord, who's been murdered?
1: An old woman who lived in the village. Your daughter, Mrs. Browning, referred to her as the wise woman. Mr. King and I found her tonight in a cottage on the downs, beaten to death. Murdered.
3: Well, that's shocking, but what's it got to do with us?
1: I'll explain, Mr. Pound. Each one of you, I believe, would like to marry Mrs. Browning. Her daughter, Cynthia, is an obstacle to such a marriage. One of you decided to remove that obstacle and engaged the wise woman to carry out the plan. Finding the woman clumsy and ineffective, you decided that she was a dangerous witness, and so you murdered her. Fortunately, the poor woman, as she was dying, gave me the clue to her murderer.
0: But how did she do that, Mr. Holmes? I thought you said that she died without speaking.
1: She did, Mrs. Browning, but she gave me the clue nonetheless, though I was shockingly slow in spotting it.
4: Well, what was the clue?
3: Let's stop being mysterious and come out into the open.
1: You were with me, Mr. King. As she died, I shall let you tell them.
2: Well, she was dying, unable to speak when Mr. Holmes asked who had attacked her. She couldn't write, but she showed him a hoard of copper and silver coins... and a dozen golden sovereigns.
3: Sovereigns in a hovel like that? Oh, I see. She meant her murderer was the man who had paid her.
2: And with all that ill-gotten wealth, she died clutching a silver sixpence.
1: Well, you still don't see who the murderer is? Come along, gentlemen. You should know it as well as you know your own names. Now, Mr. King mentioned that there were a dozen sovereigns. Whose name does a sovereign suggest?
3: Sovereign? Sovereign? King! You, Frank King, were the murderer.
2: Oh, that's ridiculous. The old woman wasn't exactly a mastermind. Why should she be so indirect? And how much is a sovereign worth? A pound. And your name, my friend, with a seat on the London Stock Exchange, is Pound.
3: Oh, this is absolutely absurd. I can prove that I've never even met the woman.
0: Well, what is the answer, Mr. Holmes? I'm sure that you know it.
1: The answer is obvious, Mrs. Browning, though I'm ashamed to say that a chance remark of Dr. Watson's gave me the clue.
3: Oh, now look here. Stop beating about the bush, Holmes. What is the answer?
1: A very simple one, Mr. Pound. With 12 golden sovereigns at hand, sovereigns that would suggest either the name of King or Pound, what coin did the dying woman select?
2: A sixpence.
1: Exactly. A humble silver sixpence. And what is the common slang word for a sixpence?
2: A tanner.
1: Precisely. Which tells us that you, Mr. Hugh Tanner, killed the wise lady.
4: Try and prove it. That's all. Just try and prove it.

0: Holmes, what happened?
1: I found the murderer, old chap, thanks to you.
0: What do you mean, thanks to me?
1: Well, I was thinking of a sixpence, the coin the dead woman clutched in her hand, as a sixpence. When you said, I bet you, I thought of the much-used expression, betcha tanner. That gave me the clue to the whole business. The dying woman was obviously trying to indicate that Hugh Tanner was her murderer.
0: He confessed, you say, before the police arrived.
1: Yes, after Frank King, the artist, had started to give him something of the thrashing he deserved. Oh, I take no particular pride in the case, Watson. Without your chance remark, I might easily have overlooked this obvious clue that the dying woman gave me. As I've said before, old chap, I should not attempt to emerge from my retirement. Yes, yes, yes, yes. It's obvious that my reflexes are shockingly slow.
0: Rubbish. The police would never have solved it.
1: Oh, my dear Watson, when you compare me with the police, I realize that my retirement should be permanent. By the way, where is Cynthia?
0: Well, I arranged with your housekeeper for her to have an early supper. Some kippers, a poached egg or two, a piece of that treacle tart we had last night, and a pot of tea.
1: Oh, for a 12-year-old girl, my dear Watson, this is an occasion where I might accuse you of being a potential murderer.
0: Oh, Governor Holmes, you know perfectly well.
1: Here she comes now. Hello, Cynthia. Did you enjoy your supper?
2: It was lovely. Thank you, Mr. Holmes. Is everything all right? Can I go home now?
0: Yes, Cynthia. Everything's all right.
1: Tell me, my dear, did you ask Mr. King to make that mascot for you?
2: Yes, Mr. Holmes. The wise woman told me it would bring me luck.
1: Oh, yes, I thought so.
2: Mr. Holmes, will everything be just like before?
1: No, not quite, Cynthia. Mr. Tanner and the wise woman have gone away. You won't see them again.
2: Oh, dear.
1: But you have new friends here, haven't you?
2: Yes, and nice ones.
0: Remember that, Cynthia. We'll always be your friend.
2: I will, Dr. Watson. I like you both so much.
1: I'm glad. And tell me, Cynthia, do you like Mr. King, the artist?
2: Oh, yes. Almost as much as I used to like my daddy.
1: Oh.
2: He's like my daddy, a little.
1: Oh, I'm glad to hear you say that, Cynthia. Tell your mother the same thing, will you? I think it might change a peculiarly foolish notion of hers.
3: Tonight's Sherlock Holmes adventure was written by Dennis Green and Anthony Boucher and was suggested by an incident in the Sir Arthur Conan Doyle story, The Adventure of the Copper Beeches. Music is by Dean Fossler. Mr. Rathbone appears through the courtesy of Metro-Goldwyn-Mayer. Mr. Bruce through the courtesy of Universal Pictures, where they are now starring in the Sherlock Holmes series. 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Sherlock Holmes comes to you from our Hollywood studios.
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7: The following is a brief poetry moment. The poem is entitled, I Will Make You Brooches, by Robert Louis Stevenson. Robert Louis Stevenson was born in 1850 and died in 1894. He grew up respectable in Edinburgh, the son of a lighthouse engineer. He himself tried engineering, then law, before he left home to be a writer, traveling through Europe and writing about it, then to California in 1878, from where he wrote The Amateur Immigrant. Magazine fiction followed then fortuitously. Treasure Island, written to amuse his family and published in 1883, was the real start of his professional career, followed closely by A Child's Garden of Verses, Kidnapped, Prince Otto, and his long short story entitled The Strange Case of Dr. Jekyll and Mr. Hyde. He arrived with his family in Samoa in 1889 and won a few years' reprieve from tuberculosis, then died, and was buried at the top of Mount Vaia, under a stone with his own poem inscribed, quotes, "Under the wide and starry sky, dig the grave and let me lie," end quotes. Though admired by Henry James, André Gide, Bourges, who said that reading Stevenson was, quotes, "a form of happiness," end quotes, Brecht, Calvino, and others, Robert Louis Stevenson was scorned by the modernists, and his literary stock sank steeply in the 20th century. Books are good enough in their own way, but they are a mighty bloodless substitute for life. I will make you brooches. I will make you brooches and toys for your delight, of birdsong at morning and starshine at night. I will make a palace fit for you and me, of green days in forests and blue days at sea. I will make my kitchen, and you shall keep your room, where white flows the river and bright blows the broom, and you shall wash your linen and keep your body white in rainfall at morning and dewfall at night. And this shall be for music when no one else is near, the fine song for singing, the rare song to hear, that only I remember, that only you admire, of the broad road that stretches and the roadside fire. This is Ellen Mayer, looking forward to being with you again.

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Ohio Magazine, May 2026. First article entitled Joy Salvaged. Story by Vince Guerrieri. Troy Parsh was 7 years old when Geauga Lake closed, and he was there on its last day of operation. The memory has stuck with him and is one that has fueled his quest to become a caretaker of artifacts tied to some of our most cherished bygone amusement parks. We didn't know at the time, but I noticed something was wrong, Parsh recalls of that last visit to Geauga Lake in September of 2007. We rode the double loop, and half the people on the train with me were employees. It's like, something ain't quite right here. The 26-year-old missed the heyday of the amusement park of Ohio amusement parks, but you wouldn't know it from the collection assembled at his home in the rural Lorain County village of Grafton. He opens his amusement preservation museum to the public each June, and if you're headed out to see it, keep an eye out for the 15-foot swinging gems ride out back. You can't miss it. The flying cage-style ride, which was housed at Sauser's Kiddyland in Schererville, Indiana, for decades, is the largest piece in a collection that is focused largely on preserving parts of beloved amusement rides. Parsh estimates he has cars from 61 different rides, including 36 roller coaster cars that once operated across the United States. Many are from amusement parks in Ohio, such as the long-lost Euclid Beach Park in Cleveland and Chippewa Lake Park in Medina County. He also has several items from Aurora's Geauga Lake, which is understandably Parsh's sentimental favorite. The collection was inspired by Parsh's formative experiences visiting amusement parks with his family as a child, although he freely admits it's a bit of an unwieldy hobby. Sometimes I wish I'd picked up collecting baseball cards instead, he jokes. It'd be much, much easier. But Parsh understands the importance of the work he's doing. Judging from the popularity of the open house he has hosted during the first weekends in June since 2018, others do too. Parsh provides a window into the past for his visitors and a second life for objects that he would otherwise have ended up in the scrap heap of history. A lot of people are very nostalgic for their childhood, and we hear a lot of childhood stories, Parsh says, before adding that people also frequently comment on the enormity of the task he's taken on. It's very quickly followed up by, "I think you guys are crazy." Parsh estimates he was 5 or 6 years old when he went to his first amusement park, Cedar Point in Sandusky. But the amusement park that's really stuck with him has been Geauga Lake, and he's just old enough to have vivid memories of it. About a decade after the Aurora amusement park's closure, Parsh bid on some of the old roller coaster parts on eBay. I ended up losing the auction, but I reached out to the guy to see if he had any more parts, Parsh recalls. He said, "I don't, but I have a friend who has parts from Geauga Lake's Raging Wolf Bob's." The collector told Parsh he had enough spare parts to rebuild two of the coaster's cars, so he gave the project a try. When it opened in 1988, Raging Wolf Bob's was a relatively modern wooden roller coaster at Geauga Lake. During the 2007 season, the coaster train derailed, causing it to get stuck on one of its turns. The ride closed for the remainder of the season, which turned out to be the amusement park's last. Parsh's collection now includes three cars from the Raging Wolf Bob's. Two are carefully restored, while one was left in the condition it was received in. The first two cars we got, the owner that has gotten them, brought them out to Chicago, dismantled them, and left them outside. He says they fell off their stands and rotted. It's a common problem for amusement park rides, few of which even get salvaged when a ride or a park closes. When a lot of amusement parks close,
The ride cars get put in dumpsters or taken to a scrapyard, he says. Not many get out of the park, especially roller coasters. They'll pull the parts they can use and then scrap the frames. The ones that do get out often end up carrying varying states of disrepair. Parsh has encountered many rides that ended up in a collector's hands only to be left outside to deteriorate. We have a pair of racing coasters from Euclid Beach, and they had been outside and just rotted to the ground, he says. They're termites holding hands. It was frozen when we got them, and as it thawed out, it was bowing and just snapped in half. We don't put them out on display for the open house. We have them in a safe spot until we can do something with them. Given such a wealth of items to prioritize repairs for, how does Percy decide what to focus on? He has a simple standard for whether a car ride gets renovated. Can I recognize the car, he asks. Yes, then it can stay. No, then it has to be restored. Another consideration is if the car's been modified since it left the park. Some modifications are simple. Someone painted it and added a sign, but it doesn't look original. It gets redone. When Parsh held his first public open house at his Amusement Preservation Museum in 2018, he quickly heard from people who were looking to find a good home for some items in their own collection. When we announced the dates we were doing it, we had a couple of people who had things say, "Here, take this," Parsh recalls. New for the 2026 open house, set for June 6th and 7th this year, will be cars from Cedar Point's old pirate ride, as well as some boats from the Moto World attraction at New Jersey's famous Action Park. The park was so dangerous that it was nicknamed Clash Action Park for the sheer number of lawsuits. An HBO Max documentary of some of the same name details the madness that transpired there. "Every part of me wishes I could have gone," Parsh says of Action Park. "There wasn't a person I could find who wouldn't go back in a heartbeat. They loved that place." As his collection has grown, Parsh has met fellow amusement park aficionados who were also holding on to artifacts and memorabilia of places that have been gone for decades. "The only park that I grew up going to in this area, and that's now gone, is Geauga Lake," Parsh says. "Euclid Beach and a lot of those old parks have been passed down to me. One of my big mentors was John Fratto from the Euclid Beach Boys. Fratto and his partner at a Cleveland towing company, Joe Tamaro, bought a car from the Thriller, one of Euclid Beach's roller coasters, and turned it into a street-legal vehicle. They then did the same with one of the park's famous silver rocket cars. As the president of Euclid Beach Park now, Fratto collected oral histories of the park and helped organize the annual Remembering the Sights and Sounds of Euclid Beach Park event, the last of which was held in 2025, a year after Fratto's death. Kevin Smith, vice president of Euclid Beach Park now and administrator of Kevin's Northeast Ohio Amusement Memorial Memories, set up a display at the Amusement Preservation Museum's open house in 2025 and plans to do the same thing this year. Smith said he first met Parsh when they both had displays at Cleveland's History Center event. His own collection with memorabilia from 20 different amusement parks is significantly smaller than Parsh's, both in number of items and in size of items. Smith's collection mostly spans signs and some artifacts, many of which were found at vintage shops and estate sales. He says he believes that the work Parsh is doing is important. "A lot of those rides, especially roller coasters, bring back a lot of nostalgia," Smith says, "and I'm grateful he's doing it." Parsh has even made it possible for visitors to take a small part of those lost amusement parks home after 3D printing a small roller coaster train replica for himself in 2024. "I wanted a roller coaster toy for my desk," he says. "I made them and thought, I guess other people are interested in them, and it does fund the museum."
He now has two 3D printers working almost around the clock and a third one for backup. His online store includes roller coaster cars, sections of track, and welcome signs from places like Idora Park in Youngstown, Westview Park outside of Pittsburgh, Puritas Springs Park in Cleveland, and, of course, Euclid Beach Park's iconic arch. Much like how Parsh still has vivid memories and warm memories of Geauga Lake, he understands how his collection, regardless of the current state an object may be in, can inspire powerful memories for his open house visitors. Some people will show up, see something from Euclid Beach, and just start bawling their eyes out, Parsh says. If it wasn't for us, a lot of things would have been lost. That makes it worth it. Next article, This is West Ohio, the Grand Lakes Region, by Christina Smith. From birdwatching at Grand Lake St. Mary State Park to exploring the life of Wapakoneta's native and astronaut Neil Armstrong, collect with nature and history in Northwest Ohio. Birding at Grand Lake St. Mary's. Hand-dug from 1837 to 1845 as a reservoir to feed the Miami and Erie Canal, Grand Lake St. Mary's was once the world's largest man-made lake. Today, the giant body of water in Alkalies and Mercer counties is playground for boaters, outdoor enthusiasts, in addition to being one of Ohio's top birding spots. Marshes and wildlife areas around the lake offer great looks at a variety of species. There are more than 10 bald eagle nests near the lake, and at least 6 of them, including one at the State Parks Dog Park and one at the Little Chickasaw Boat Ramp, are easily visible. Any given day, pretty much, if you spend a couple of hours around the lake and you pay attention, guaranteed you're going to see an adult or an immature eagle flying around, says Dave Fowler, manager at Grand Lake St. Mary's State Park. American white pelicans, once a rarity in the area, started showing up in small numbers about 6 years ago and have since returned in huge numbers, Fowler says. He estimates there are close to 2,000 of them now. That's really impressive to see that, he adds, Neil Baker, wildlife research technician for the Ohio Department of Natural Resources District 5. White pelicans aren't really historically native here. Over time, their range has moved eastward. Great places to see the birds include the St. Mary's Fish Hatchery and Windy Point, a long outlet where one can walk out and sometimes see pelicans flying, Baker says. Shorebirds also love the fish hatchery, and black-necked stilts are among some of the rare ones spotted in the area. During spring migration, neotropical warblers in their vibrant breeding plumage, such as yellow, prairie, and black-throated blue warblers, migrate through the area. Resident woodpeckers, kingfishers, bluebirds, and other species also live in the woodlots and prairies around the lake, according to Baker. Pairs of sandhill cranes nest around the lake as well. During late winter, early spring, and fall, duck migrations, a variety of ducks ranging from common mangansers to mallards to blue-winged teal stop, common loons such as well as some rarer ocean birds like eiders and scoters also move through in the spring and the fall. You could do a whole birding loop through all of these parks around the lake, Baker says. Explore the Armstrong Air and Space Museum. When Ohioan Neil Armstrong stepped onto the moon July 20, 1969, it was a defining moment in human history. That feat sealed the United States' role as the leader in space exploration and showed how far determination and teamwork could take humanity. The Armstrong Air and Space Museum in Armstrong's hometown of Wapakoneta celebrates that extraordinary achievement by taking visitors inside the story of how it happened and offering inspiration for future space explorers and engineers.
I think there's a reliability to Armstrong, says Logan Rex, museum curator and communications director at the Armstrong Air and Space Museum. He was just this really ordinary kid from Northwest Ohio. It's a very aspirational story. He wasn't a superhuman person. He was just a kid who liked flying and followed his passion. Through artifacts, photos, interactive kiosk, lunar and shuttle landing simulators, and the museum building itself, built to look like a moon base, visitors learn Armstrong's story. They can see a rock Armstrong crew collected from the moon, artifacts related to the moon landing, and four crafts that Armstrong flew during his career. They are Ronica Champion.

and shows a documentary on Armstrong's Apollo 11 moon landing May 30th on the museum lawn. This fall, the museum will debut an exhibit of restored photos of the Apollo 11 mission, remastered by Andy Saunders, a British author, science writer, and one of the world's foremost experts on NASA digital restoration. There are some images of Armstrong that are more iconic, and some that people may not have seen before, Rex says. We're trying to show Armstrong through the photos of NASA that are remastered. After touring the museum, be sure to head downtown to downtown Wapakoneta and snap a photo of the giant astronaut helmet. Celebrate Northwest Ohio's contributions to the nation. Step back into the days when a canal boat ride was a modern way of traveling at Grand Lake St. Mary State Park and the Belle of St. Mary's Canal Boat replica at Memorial Park in St. Mary's. Both locations are stops on the America 250 Ohio Lake Erie to Ohio River Trail, which highlights places along Lake Erie and our state's waterways that helped turn the Ohio wilderness into a corridor of commerce and connection. When Grand Lake St. Mary's was created, it played an important role in the region by linking the Great Lakes to the Ohio River. The original hand-laid stone guard lock still stands on the east side of the lake at the state park, and visitors can see water running through it to feed the canal, Fowler says. The park also offers camping, boating, fishing, and picnicking opportunities. In Memorial Park and nearby St. Mary's, the Belle of St. Mary's offers a stationary canal boat replica that invites travelers to step aboard. The Grand Lake region also has several works of art featured as part of America 250 Ohio's Murals Across Ohio program. In Fort Recovery, the Harvest Jubilee celebrates a local multi-day event that has taken place since 1905. The mural and its use of muted colors depicts the event as it was in its early years. Wapakoneta continues its celebration of Neil Armstrong with its first on the moon freestanding cutout mural, which shows Armstrong in his spacesuit on the moon. The Beauty of Diversity mural features brightly colored koi fish swimming in a pond. It's located in the Artist Avenue stretch of downtown Wapakoneta that showcases rotating works by locals. In St. Mary's, the Memory Garden mural offers a nod to a local couple's creative outlets and depicts them in a beautiful garden with a woman painting on an easel and the man watering flowers. When you go, for more information about these and other destinations in the Grand Lake region, visit seemore.org. Grand Lakes St. Mary's State Park, ohiodnr.gov. Armstrong Air and Space Museum, armstrongmuseum.org. 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Southeast Ohio, Hocking Hills. 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Hocking Hills, Hitting the Trails. Hocking Hills State Park spans seven sites, with each

0: stop, offering a different perspective on the cliffs, caves, and waterfalls that have long drawn travelers to the area. Some hikes are short and easy, while others are more difficult and rugged. Together, they showcase the range of treks available in this incredibly scenic part of the state. Ash Cave offers an easy hike that delivers with a big payoff. A quarter-mile paved path leads to the largest recess cave in Ohio, where a seasonal waterfall spills over the broad sandstone overhang. The enormous size of the cave makes it memorable, and it's one of the most accessible places in the park to take such geology. Cedar Falls offers a short half-mile round trip that leads to one of the park's most powerful waterfalls when water levels are high. A short drive from there, the well-known Old Man's Cave tends to draw the largest crowds. The one-mile loop and additional half-mile trail to the lower falls winds through the gorge along a route with stone steps, bridges, and narrow passageways. If you can only do one short thing and you want to see as much as possible, you do Old Man Cave, says Courtney Silver Peavy, naturalist supervisor at Hocking State Park. Whispering Cave, which includes the swinging Hemlock Bridge, offers a 4.5-mile trek that leads out to a 105-foot waterfall when seasonal conditions are right, and back. Rock House stands apart as Hocking Hill State Park's only true cave and is reached by an uneven 0.6-mile trail. Inside, light filters through the openings in the rock, and carvings left by visitors more than a century ago are still visible. For a more challenging hike, Cantwell Cliffs, 2-mile-long round trip, features steep sections and uneven footing, but it rewards that effort with a quieter experience and incredible views for those willing to take it on. Just outside the state park, Conkle's Hollow State Nurture Preserve provides a breathtaking setting. The Flat Gorge Trail, 1-mile round trip, runs between cliff walls that rise up to 200 feet. As the gorge narrows, the trail becomes more enclosed, with ferns and wildflowers growing along the path. Above it, the Rim Trail, 2.5-mile loop, offers a different view, with overlooks that are especially popular in the fall. Head into town. A short drive from the trails, downtown Logan offers a slice of small-town living with places to shop, eat, and drink after a day of exploring. 58 West features a restaurant, brewery, winery, and distillery under one roof, which was the aim of Blaine Davidson, CEO of Hocking Hills Winery, who created the downtown spot. As far as we know, nowhere else in the state had all three manufacturers in one location, Davidson says. The result is a space that works just as well for a meal after a day on the trails as it does for a night out. Housed in a renovated 1920 car dealership, the building still has its original brick walls and tin ceiling, giving it an elegant feel without losing its casual atmosphere. The menu spans burgers, flatbreads, and entrees like the deconstructed Cordon Bleu, while the drink list rotates with house beers, local spirits, and wines. A short walk away, the Columbus, Washington Washboard Company provides a glimpse into a piece of Ohio manufacturing history. Founded in 1895, the company is the last remaining washboard maker in the United States. After nearly closing in 1999, the operation was purchased and moved to Logan, where production continues today, still using much of the company's original machinery. Workers shape the locally sourced popular wood and roll and crimp the metal used in the washboards by hand. Guided tours walk visitors through each step of the process, moving from the downstairs workshop to the assembly area upstairs. While many washboards are bought for decoration or musical use, a large number still serve their original purpose. We still get a lot of orders for people who want to use washboards as washboard. says Jacqueline Barnett, co-owner of Columbus Washboard Company. Those looking for a casual and creative comfort food can check out Chef Moe's on Main, while Brewery 33 Hocking Hills, a short drive from downtown, offers a rotating selection of house-made beers, food trucks, and live music. It also has a spacious outdoor area that's both family and dog-friendly. Cap the day off with a round of mini-golf at Adventure Golf at Rimpel's Grove, located just outside of downtown Logan. Have an adventure. For those wanting to trade their hiking boots for a saddle, Rose Moon Ranch offers a way to explore the landscape on horseback. Owner Elizabeth Gray started the ranch as a rescue operation, rehabilitating and retraining many of the horses used for trail rides. She cut trails through her property by hand and began offering rides to the public in 2022. Rides are available for all experience levels, from beginner-friendly paths through the valley to advanced routes up steep hills with great views at the top. Along the way, riders pass creeks, rock walls, and a waterfall, seeing parts of the region more removed from the busier trailheads. Each ride also includes a photo shoot, giving visitors something to take home to remember their experience by. I always say horses are the original four-wheeler because they can get over anything, Gray says. Hocking Hills Canopy Tours takes visitors up into the treetops and provides thrilling zips that are overhead views of the terrain. Since opening in 2008, the operation has expanded to include a range of courses, from the classic original Canopy Tour to the faster X Tour, where lines stretch out over the forest and across the Hocking River. You can get a bird's-eye view of what's below you, and you can see views from the zip lines that you can't find from the ground, owner Julian Burrow says. There are options for different comfort levels, whether it's your first time trying zip lining or you're looking for something a little more intense. For those who prefer to stay on the ground, there are also guided hikes and off-road Segway tours. Not far away, Hocking Hills Echo Tours offers a more deliberate way to explore. Guided hikes move at a slower pace with a focus on the smaller details, from plant life to rock formation. Private tours are also available, giving visitors a more flexible way to explore with a guide. When you go, for more information about these and other destinations in the Hocking Hills, visit explorehockinghills.com. 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Make your visit to Southwest Ohio an outdoor adventure this season. Whether you want to take a hike, ride horses, or mountain bike, these eight communities offer much to explore. By Jenna Nahas. 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This 435-acre park in West Chester once housed Bethany Relay Station, the broadcasting towers that aired the World War II-era Voice of America program internationally. Today, the Voice of America Park, which sits next to the National Voice of America Museum of Broadcasting, contains 9 miles of trails, including a 1.4-mile paved loop that meanders along the 35-acre Voice of America Lake. A kayak launch provides opportunities for on-the-water recreation, while observation platforms along the path offer perches for spotting migratory birds. The lake is stocked with fish and those interested in purchasing a fishing permit at the park's Welcome Center. 7850 VOA Park Drive, Westchester, 405069, YOURMETROPARKS.NET. Side trip, visit the cone with its iconic orange and vanilla swirl top to enjoy a soft serve ice cream, a tiramisu wizard, or a game of pinball. 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Pyramid Hill Sculpture Park. Visitors to this 700 visitors to this 470-acre outdoor art park in Hamilton can appreciate its more than 75 sculptures and several miles of trail. In addition to the 1.7-mile main gallery loop that takes visitors by outdoor art installations and an overlook patio that is perfect for afternoon picnics, the Wooded Blue Trail offers a mile-long loop. Native oak and hickory trees populate the half-miles Harry's Hiking Trail, which was once the walking path of the park's founder, Harry T. Wilkes. Once visitors have tackled all three trails, they can return to the visitor center to get a free sticker depicting John Henry's Passage, the park's iconic large red sculpture. 1763 Hamilton Cleves Road, Hamilton, Ohio, 45013, PYRAMIDHILL.ORG. Side trip. Stop by Swindon Cream for a large burger topped with pickles, mustard, and sautéed onions. It's a $2 deal that can't be ignored. Facebook.com/SwindonCream. That's SwindonCreme. Bulls Run Nature Sanctuary and Arboretum. May apples, bloodroot, and wild ginger and white trillium bloom along this trail of Bulls Run Nature Sanctuary and Arboretum in Middletown. Visitors can wander the preserve's three interconnected trails, which trace the woodlot and prairie that was once used to pasture bulls during the mid-19th century. The Arboretum sits at the front of the sanctuary, where labeled markers identify different tree species. Farther along, a 1/3-mile mulch trail guides hikers through the remaining areas of the park, including birding areas, a meadow, and along the edge of Bulls Run Creek. The sanctuary also offers free monthly programs, including tree identification walks and guided night hikes. 3909 Rosedale Road, Middletown, 45042. BULLSRUN.ORG. Side trip. Enjoy smoked ribs and brisket served with a heaping helping of macaroni and cheese, jalapeno cornbread, and other sides at Combs Barbecue Central. COMBSBBQ.COM. Horseback trails at Nation Road Horse Rental. Since opening her business in 2016, Judy Shared has worked to pair visitors with horses and trails that are best suited to them. Nation Road Horse Rental in Oxford offers six trails in total, with the latest being added in 2026. Measuring 8 miles, it's the longest trail yet, offering a two-hour jaunt through wooded areas and open fields. 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The start-to-finish program lets visitors saddle and ride their horses before grooming and sending them into the pasture for the day. 6484 Morning Sun Road, Oxford, Ohio, 45056. 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Side trip. Open for early morning breakfast all the way through the late night rush, Bagel and Deli offers dozens of steamed bagel sandwiches, specialty subs, and baked bialys. BAGELANDDELI.COM. Hiking trails at Dudley Woods Park. A series of benches dot the trails winding through Liberty Township's Dudley Woods Park, offering tranquil moments to pause and listen to the rush of Gregory Creek or spot a goldfinch among the maples. The park preserves 63 acres of wooded land with three interlocking loop trails that come together for an easy 1-mile hike. Blue herons can be found populating the creek, where visitors can cool off and fish. At the trailhead, A shelter with charcoal grills provides a place to picnic. The historic 18th century Gregory log cabin sits nearby and is open for tours during the Liberty Township Historical Society's annual Heritage Day in September. 5591 Hankings Road, Liberty Township, 45044. LIBERTY-TOWNSHIP.COM. Side trip. Grab a morning coffee, afternoon beer, or double-decker's cheeseburger between games of volleyball and pickleball at the Liberty Collective. 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Mountain biking trails at Harbin Park. Amenities at this park in Fairfield range from pickleball courts to a disc golf course to a splash pad. But it's the nearly 7 miles of mountain biking trails that make Harbin Park a destination for bikers of all skill levels. The challenging Orange Trail offers significant elevation changes, while the shorter Blue Trail provides an easier alternative. Nearby, the modern Green Trail offers an equal balance of challenge and ease in the wooded Muskoff Preserve. Open for hiking as well as biking, the trails are sustainably maintained in partnership with the Cincinnati Off-Road Alliance. Each September, the annual Harbin Park Cyclocross takes place on the park grounds. 1300 Hunter Trail, Fairfield, Ohio, 45014. 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Located in Rentschler's Forest Metro Park, one of Fairfield Township's oldest parks, the Cascade Trail, offers a one-mile path. Starting at the main parking lot, the loop trail descends to follow Kennedy Creek, where hikers can stop and wade in the cool waters. At its peak elevation, the trail intercepts with the Chuck Holliday Bridge, a swinging wood suspension bridge that carries hikers over a creek. Views of the Greater Miami River beckon visitors farther along to the adjacent Great Miami River Trail, which travels south several miles to downtown Hamilton. 5701 Rigart Road, Hamilton, Ohio, 45011. YOURMETROPARKS.NET. Side trip. 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Walkers can explore this mulched half-mile loop trail on the outskirts of Monroe for the chance to surround themselves with lush ground foliage, blossoming flower bushes, and towering trees. Butler Tech students partnered with the city to beautify the park, installing stone landscaping and planting Russian sage near the park entrance. Tree identification markers engage curious naturalists by providing details about the red oak, black cherry, box elder, and elm trees that border the walking path. Farther along the trail, visitors can see newly planted native wildflowers in an array of spring colors. Beneath the canopy of dense foliage, a pond invites meditation, with a bench to sit on and rest weary legs. 6388 Hamilton Middletown Road, Middletown, 45050. MONROEOHIO.ORG. 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
4: Next is a brief poetry moment. The poem is entitled "The Music One Looks Back On" by Stephen Dobyns. Stephen was born 1941 in Orange, New Jersey, and he began as a police reporter for the Detroit News. In addition to his poetry, in a book entitled Cemetery Nights, Body Traffic, Velocities, he's written novels, including a popular series of detective books, The Bradshaw Mysteries. The Music One Looks Back On. In early autumn, there's a concerto possible when there's a guest in the house and the guest is taking a shower and the host is washing up from the night before. With each turn of the tap in the kitchen, the water temperature increases or drops upstairs, and the guest responds with little groans, cold water for low notes, hot water for high. His hair is soapy, the tub slippery, and with his groaning, he becomes the concerto's primary instrument. Then let's say the night was particularly frosty, and now the radiators are knocking, filling the house with warmth, and the children are rushing around outside in the leaves before breakfast, calling after their Irish setter, whose name is Cleveland. And still asleep, the host's wife is making those little sighs one makes before waking as she turns and resettles and the bed creaks. Standing at the sink, the host hums to himself as he thinks of the eggs he'll soon fry up, while already there's the crackle of bacon from the stove and a smell of coffee. The mild groans of the guest, the radiator's percussion, children's high voices, the barking of a dog, even the wife's small sighs and resettlings combine into this autumn concerto, of which not one of the musicians is aware as they drift toward breakfast and then a leisurely walk through the fields near the house. Two friends who haven't seen each other for over a year. Much later, they will remember only a color, a golden yellow, and the sound of their feet scuffling the leaves. A day without rancor or angry words, the sort of day that builds a life, becoming a soft place to look back on. And geese. Geese flying south out of winter. This is Ellen Mayer, looking forward to being with you again.

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0: And now it's time for readings from Forbes magazine.

Here are readings from Forbes magazine. The world's highest paid golfers 2025. Article by Justin Birnbaum. Over the past year, no golfer has dominated quite like Scottie Scheffler. Since last year's U.S. Open, the 28-year-old American has won 6 events and racked up an astonishing $67 million in on-course earnings, including the $25 million bonus that came with his FedEx Cup victory. But even with those astronomical winnings, plus an estimated $30 million off the course, for a total haul of $97 million, there is one title that remains just out of Scheffler's grasp, the world's highest-paid golfer. For the second consecutive year, that honor belongs to Jon Rahm, who Forbes estimates pulled in $102 million over the past 12 months before taxes and agents' fees. The 30-year-old Spaniard hasn't come close to matching Scheffler's production on the course, winning only 2 LIV golf events over the past year, but his decision to switch tours is still paying massive dividends. Rahm's earnings total includes an estimated $50 million annual payment from the Saudi-backed LIV as part of the reported $300 million guarantee he received to defect from the PGA Tour. 3 years after LIV arrived on the golf scene, Bryson DeChambeau, 8 on the list of the world's highest-paid golfers with total estimated income of $45 million, and Phil Mickelson, 10, $40 million are among the other stars still collecting paychecks from nine-figure guarantees, along with Dustin Johnson, Brooks Koepka, and Cameron Smith, who fell short of the earnings top 10 this year. Yet LIV's spending spree has seemingly come to an end, with no new high-priced acquisitions since Rahm and Tyrrell hadn't joined up ahead of the 2024 season. And without a fresh set of lucrative signing bonuses, the world's 10 best-paid golfers are collectively making less, an estimated $612 million, down 10% from 2024's $678 million and 19% from 2023's record $752 million. The PGA Tour is certainly doing its part to prop up that total, offering $366.9 million in prize money for the 2025 regular season as it competes with LIV for talent. The figure represents a 1% increase from the prior year and is up a modest 11% since the 2021-22 season's $330.3 million, but the jump comes out to a heftier 39% on a per-event basis, with the calendar narrowing from 40 regular season tournaments to 32. Adding in golf's 4 majors, the FedEx Cup playoffs and the Comcast Business Tour Top 10, a bonus pool that rewards regular season performance, PGA golfers are expected to compete for nearly $700 million this calendar year. While that would be a drop from the $728 million total of 2024, the gap stems from the PGA Tour's move to replace the $50 million Player Impact Program, which rewarded superstar golfers for the buzz they generated, with the Player Equity Program, a new initiative that in 2025 will grant qualifying members stakes worth a combined $930 million in the Tour's for-profit commercial entity, PGA Tour Enterprises. Those awards are not reflected on the highest-paid golfers list, which counts only cash compensation. Some golfers also boosted their pay this year with the newly launched TGL, the Indoor Golf League co-founded by Tiger Woods, Rory McIlroy, and media executive Mike McCarley. In its inaugural season, the competition awarded $21 million in prize money, and many of the TGL's top signings are believed to have received seven-figure bonuses. The shifting prize pools have rebalanced the composition of golf's top 10 earners, with the PGA Tour now claiming 6 spots in LIV 4, the first time in LIV's existence that it has made up less than half the ranking. Where the sport goes from here is somewhat uncertain. LIV is in the early days of a regime change after replacing former commissioner and CEO Greg Norman with veteran sports executive Scott O'Neill in January and poaching Aston Villa FC president of business operations Chris Hecht to become its president this month. The tour has also added broadcast deals with Fox and DAZN and welcomed new brand partners, including Salesforce and Ping, which is sponsoring LIV's Tour GC team. Meanwhile, the PGA Tour, Europe's DP World Tour, and Saudi Arabia's public investment fund still have not hammered out a deal for the new for-profit entity they agreed to form in June 2023. Earlier this year,
the PIF offered to invest $1.5 billion into PGA Tour Enterprises, the tour's commercial entity, but was rebuffed, with the Saudis' insistence that LIV continued to operate proving a sticking point, according to a report by The Guardian. Even if LIV is done handing out massive signing bonuses, it's a major player in golf's biggest skins game. The world's highest paid golfers 2025. First, $102 million, John Rahm. In Rahm's first year with LIV, in 2024, he won the tour season-long individual title and the $18 million bonus that came with it, even though he didn't claim his first victory until his 11th event. Thus far in 2025, Rahm is third in the individual standings, recording three top five finishes in eight tournaments. Off the course, his earnings have significantly declined since he left the PGA Tour. While he once collected an estimated $25 million from endorsements annually, he is now believed to be making less than half that mark from a portfolio of brands that includes Callaway, Rolex, and Santander Bank, which sponsors his LIV team, Legion Roman 13, through its Open Bank subsidiary. Second, $97 million, Scottie Scheffler. After piling up six tournament victories in the first half of 2024, including the Masters, Scheffler added Olympic gold in Paris and then titles at the Tour Championship and the Hero World Challenge to close out the year. He is on a similar trajectory in 2025, having won three events, including the third major title of his career at the PGA Championship in May. The success seems to be attracting new fans. Last week, following Scheffler's four-stroke win at the Memorial Tournament, CBS announced that the final round had averaged 3.06 million viewers and was the most streamed non-major golf event ever on the Paramount Plus streaming service. Third, $84 million, Rory McIlroy. McIlroy claimed his first green jacket in dramatic fashion in April, defeating Justin Rose in a playoff to win the Masters. The victory, 3 years after a heartbreaking second-place finish at the tournament, placed McIlroy in rare company as the sixth golfer to complete the modern-era Grand Slam with a victory at all four major tournaments after Gene Sarazen, Ben Hogan, Gary Player, Jack Nicklaus, and Tiger Woods. In addition to his traditional endorsements, which include Nike, Optum, and TaylorMade, McIlroy in May announced the launch of a new sports fund in a partnership between his investment firm, Symphony Ventures, and private equity outfit TPG. Fourth, $55 million, Tiger Woods. Woods has played just two events over the past year, and after announcing in March that he had ruptured his left Achilles tendon, he isn't expected to return to the course for quite some time. But he has plenty to keep him busy. In 2024, Woods parted ways with longtime sponsor Nike after 27 years and an estimated $500 million in earnings to launch his own apparel brand, Sunday Red, in partnership with TaylorMade. This year, the TGL Golf League he co-founded with Rory McIlroy began play with an encouraging first season that drew an average of 513,000 viewers for its weekly broadcasts, according to Nielsen. The number peaked at 1.05 million in week two when Woods and his squad, Jupiter Links GC, made their season debut. Fifth, $50 million, Colin Morikawa. Morikawa is currently the No. 4 ranked golfer in the world, a testament to his consistency considering he hasn't won a PGA Tour event since October 2023. He has come awfully close twice this season, however, placing second at the Century in January and at the Arnold Palmer Invitational in March. The two-time major champion will try to turn around his luck this week at the U.S. Open, a tournament where his best finish has been fourth in 2021. Still, the drought hasn't stopped him from profiting off his 11 partnerships with brands such as Adidas, Cal, and TaylorMade. Morikawa was also featured prominently in the first season of Netflix documentary series Full Swing. Sixth, $49 million, Joaquin Niemann. Niemann has been LIV's most dominant player in 2025, winning events in Adelaide, Singapore, Mexico, and Virginia. He leads the tour with $16.8 million in individual prize money and sits at No. 1 in the season point standings, ahead of Bryson DeChambeau and John Rahm. The 26-year-old Chilean is still looking for his first major title, but he seems to be making progress.
He placed 8th at this year's PGA Championship, his best finish at one of the four tournaments. Neiman will also have the chance to better that result at the U.S. Open after the USGA in February announced an exemption for the top LIV golfer who hadn't qualified for the tournament otherwise. The first direct path to a major for the Saudi-backed tour. 7th, $48 million. Xander Schauffele. Schauffele's 2025 isn't off to a hot start, with an 8th place finish at the Masters representing his best finish this year. But he's still riding the momentum of a banner 2024, which saw him collect his first two major titles, at the PGA Championship and the British Open, and a career best $18.4 million in official prize money. Off the course, Schauffele has reshaped his portfolio of brand partners, adding Blue Owl Capital and the Kentucky Derby this year to a group that already included Callaway, Descent, and Avis. 8th, $45 million. Bryson DeChambeau. DeChambeau lost sponsors when he crossed over to LIV in 2022, but he's starting to make a comeback. In January, Reebok agreed to a long-term partnership with his team, Precious GC, and named DeChambeau the official face of Reebok golf apparel and footwear offerings. The 2020 and 2024 U.S. Open champion also has partnerships with Rolex and Ned Jess and is one of the sport's most popular players, especially among younger fans, thanks in part to his robust YouTube channel. Last year, a video he posted of a round of golf with President Donald Trump drew 15 million views, and he now has more than 2 million subscribers and 343 million total views. Fashioning $2 million, Heikki Metsäama. Last year, Metsäama won the Genesis Invitational and the FedEx St. Jude Championship and picked up a bronze medal at the Paris Olympics, representing his native Japan. He carried the momentum into 2025 with a victory at the Century in January, but since then, he has missed the cut 3 times. Those momentary struggles aside, Matsuyama is still the world's 9th-ranked golfer and remains highly popular across the Pacific, with a sponsor portfolio filled with Japanese companies including Lexus, Nomura Financial, NTT Data, Srixon, and Tokyo Electron. 10th, $40 million. Phil Mickelson. More than halfway through his 4th season as a LIV golfer, Mickelson has yet to secure his first victory on the breakaway circuit. The dip in form has left him openly pondering his future, with the 54-year-old American hinting last year that he could step aside when his 4-year LIV contract expires after 2025 and acknowledging recently that this year's U.S. Open could end up being his last. But Mickelson has also shown signs of life this season, finishing 3rd at LIV's Hong Kong event and 6th at Miami. Meanwhile, he continues to publicly praise LIV's progress and the players the tour has added, including U.S. amateur champion Jose Luis Ballester. End of article. U.S. and China reach trade deal including loosened controls on crucial rare earths. Trump says, article by Ty Roush. President Donald Trump on Wednesday said the U.S. reached a trade agreement with China including a reprieve of restrictions China had imposed on rare earth minerals and magnets crucial to operations and industries from defense to auto. Trump, in a post on Truth Social, said a deal was done between the U.S. and China which will supply any necessary rare earths and magnets as the U.S. makes concessions on allowing Chinese students to attend American universities. China had imposed limitations on exports of rare earth minerals and magnets crucial to development of advanced defense technology, cars, robotics, and more, amid the months-long tit-for-tat trade war with the U.S. Though the details of the deal were unclear, some analysts predicted China would continue to have the upper hand after its rare earth restrictions prompted Ford Motor and some other U.S. companies to slow down production. China's going to want to maintain leverage. Raislin Baskerin, director of the Critical Mineral Security Program at the Center for Strategic and International Studies in Washington, told the Wall Street Journal. Trump also said the U.S. would impose 55% tariffs on Chinese goods, while China would impose a 10% tax on U.S. imports. Trump said a deal is subject to final approval from him and Chinese President Xi Jinping. Chinese state media said earlier Wednesday Beijing had reached a framework for an agreement with the U.S. during talks in London. Crucial quote. Commerce Secretary Howard Lutnick described the agreement as a handshake for framework late Tuesday, indicating the terms were in flux. Once that's done, we will be back
on the phone together and we will begin to implement this agreement, he said. Key background. Trump and Xi spoke in a 90-minute phone call Thursday, indicating the two sides were nearing a final agreement, weeks after the two sides reached an initial deal in Geneva last month to pause tariffs that effectively cut off trade between the two superpowers for 90 days. U.S. officials expressed concerns, however, that Beijing continued to impose export restrictions on rare earth minerals and magnets despite the truce, prompting the U.S. to limit semiconductor exports from companies such as NVIDIA. End of article. Parents continue to believe investing in youth sports will pay dividends, new study shows. Article by First Tee. Despite an unsteady economy, nearly 9 in 10 American parents say they are making room in the budget for extracurricular activities, 88% including sports. 9 in 10 parents say playing sports helps children build character, 92%, and teaches them important life skills, 90%, according to new research from the Harris Poll and First Tee. The global consulting and market research firm teamed up with the nonprofit Youth Development Organization to explore the value parents place on youth sports, with a particular focus on the long-term impact of coaches. The Harris Poll surveyed 2,042 U.S. adults in March 2025 and analyzed the data by gender, age, race, education, and income, among other characteristics. While few young athletes ultimately turn professional,

0: said FIRST TCEO, Greg McLaughlin. While we have heard success stories from countless FIRST T alumni, we are grateful to Harris Poll for helping us quantify the incredible impact of extracurricular activities. Generations of Americans have been shaped by youth sports, with nearly 70% of parents who grew up with coaches saying they wouldn't be where they are today without those influential adults in their life, 67%. FIRST T knows its coaches are the key to its success, which is why celebrating them during FIRST T Week, May 19 to 25. The new brand awareness campaign will mark the launch of a PSA titled Dear Coach and feature a panel discussion on the impact of coaches at the PGA Tour Charles Schwab Challenge. Other key findings from the survey include 69% of parents believe there aren't enough female coaches or mentors in youth sports. That number increases to 74% among parents of color. While parents see the impact of coaches, they believe coaching is significantly more accessible to boys than girls. 92% of parents believe that playing sports helps kids build character. That number jumps to 97% when surveying parents whose children are currently enrolled in sports. Parents see improved mental health and exposure to new things as additional benefits of extracurricular activities. More than half of parents say trustworthy coaches could increase their child's chances of committing to an activity, 51%. Parents cite positive role modeling as their top priority when assessing a coach, followed by skill development and motivation and encouragement. All FIRST T coaches are trained and background checked, so they are prepared to teach golf skills and life lessons that extend beyond the course. Even amid economic uncertainty, parents see youth sports as a non-negotiable investment in their child's future, said Abby Lunny, managing director of the Trends and Thought Leadership Practice at the Harris Poll. Nearly 9 in 10 say the experience helped prepare their children for the future. Our data shows they are not just hoping for athletic success, they are prioritizing confidence, resilience, and lifelong skills shaped by meaningful coaching. End of article. This concludes today's reading of Forbes Online Magazine. Thanks for listening.
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0: 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It is designed to help individuals with low or no vision manage feelings of depression, anger, anxiety, and stress. It is a safe place to share ideas, thoughts, and feelings, as all information shared is confidential. The program gives clients the opportunity to meet and communicate with people who are dealing with similar challenges, fostering newfound hope. Contact Anthony Griffin at 216-658-4675 for more info. Again, that's Anthony Griffin at 216-658-4675. Staying Connected. The Staying Connected group is a monthly meeting held for 6 months for clients that have completed the Vision of Success program. Staying Connected gives clients additional opportunities to hear from speakers and receive ongoing support from their peers who are sharing similar experiences. Contact Stephanie O'Donnell at 216-658-4679 for more info. And now it's time for the History Hour.

Now it's time for Readings from History Today, an online periodical. Europe and the End of Old Java. In 1825, Java's old order rose up against encroaching European colonialism. What and who were the Java Wars rebels fighting for? Article by Peter Carey. In the late 18th century, the island of Java was rocked by the waves of a political tsunami emanating from Europe. As the French Revolutionary Wars and the Napoleonic Wars, together constituting the modern era's first global conflict, changed the continent, so did they change Europe's possessions. The seemingly ageless Java of custom and tradition was among the casualties. The Dutch had opened trading links with the Indonesian archipelago in the late 16th century using maps secretly obtained from the Portuguese. Drawn to the fine spices, cloves, nutmeg, and mace of the Moluccas and West Java's booming pepper trade, they moved with astonishing speed to found the world's first successful multinational, the Dutch East India Company. The VOC base was moved from Ambon to Batavia, the former principal port of the erstwhile Hindu Sunda Kingdom. Batavia would evolve into the Manhattan of Southeast Asia, coordinating trade from Nagasaki to the Persian Gulf. As Dutch trading power grew, their political and military influence spread along Java's north coast and began to fill the power vacuum created by the internal implosion of the Sultanate of Mataram, Java's sole remaining independent kingdom, following the death of Sultan Agung the Great in 1646. Of sudden death was the story of the 17th century, the following 100 years, culminating in its dissolution in 1799, was a very different tale. By February 1793, following the execution and Republican France were at war. Less than 2 years later, French forces crossed the frozen Maas and Waal rivers and conquered the Netherlands. In Java, the bankrupt VOC had to appeal to its local Javanese and Majorese allies to protect Batavia from French attack. For the Javanese, it seemed as though European power was on its last legs. But in reality, the combination of industrial and political revolutions in Britain and France had unleashed the European Prometheus. These developments, in an age when the fastest journey to Europe took just under 3 months, were completely disguised from the inhabitants of the archipelago. In January 1795, the Dutch stadtholder Willem V fled to London. From his temporary base at Kew Palace, he issued the Kew Letters, entrusting all Dutch colonies to Britain for safekeeping. This triggered a large-scale deployment of the Royal Navy in the archipelago and the British conquest of all Dutch bases outside Java between 1796, in quick succession, by a Franco-Dutch regime under Herman Willem Daendels, one of Napoleon's two non-French marshals, one of Napoleon's two Nander Thomas Stamford Raffles. When Daendels arrived in Java in January 1808, he found the island under siege, without attracting the guns of its Indian Ocean squadron. If a coastal highway was strategically impossible, he would use gunpowder to blast a mountain road, the Groat Postweg, through the Priangan Highlands. No governor had thought of it before him, and I believe none will dare to contemplate it afterwards, was one Belgian officer's summation. Daendels' governorship was not just about roads. It also laid the foundation for the centralization of the Dutch East Indies, changing forever the relationship between the colonial government in Batavia and the Javanese. Tasked by King Louis of Holland, Napoleon's younger brother, with reforming the corrupt administration of the former VOC and defending Java against the British, with sweeping powers to do so, Daendels' 41-month tenure as viceroy transformed Java politically and socially. Among these changes was the introduction of a new way of acquiring status, importing what the British historian Norman Hampson has called the nationalization of honor from Europe. This mirrored the French revolutionary dictum that it is no longer one's birth which gives honor but one's service to the state. In Java, a society with deep and immutable social codes, this would prove transformative. In 1811, the British launched a successful invasion of Java, capturing Batavia on the 8th of August. By the time they handed it over to the Dutch on 19 August 1816 to make the United Kingdom of the Netherlands, an amalgamation of the former Austrian Netherlands and the Dutch Republic, created by the major European powers in 1815, strong against a resurgent France,
The commercial dealings of the VOC had been replaced by the beginnings of a modern colonial state. Over the following century, the reach of that state would spread across the archipelago, establishing Dutch authority in nearly every corner of what is now Indonesia until it was challenged by the nationalist movement in the early 20th century and buried by the Japanese with their victory over the Allies at the Battle of the Java Sea on February 27, 1942. Java was not only changed by European affairs. Islam reached the archipelago through Muslim traders from Western India in the late 12th or early 13th century, and the quickening tempo of pilgrim traffic across the Indian Ocean exposed its inhabitants to the turbulent events in the Middle East, where a French army briefly occupied Egypt and Syria from 1798 to 1801, before the Puritan Wahhabis overran the holy cities of Islam from 1812. Despite its fading glory, inspired admiration as the one Islamic state which had seemingly withstood the might of Christian Europe, stiffening the resolve of Muslim rulers in the face of Western imperial expansion. This was especially true in Java, where the nascent power of the United Kingdom of the Netherlands came closest to defeat during a five-year struggle known as the Java War. From its outbreak in July 1825 until their final defeat in March 1830, the Javanese rebels waged a guerrilla campaign across large swathes of East and Central Java. The main protagonist in this conflict was a Javanese prince from the Sultanate of Yogyakarta, Prince Diponegoro. The Sultanate of Yogyakarta was also a legacy of Mataram's decline. In 1755, the Treaty of Giunti, brokered by the Dutch, divided Mataram's erstwhile territory between the central Javanese courts of Surakarta and Yogyakarta. Oral tradition has it that Hamengkubuwono I, the first sultan of Yogyakarta, asked his Surakarta counterpart to choose between tradition and modernity, wada, container, and wiji, essence, with regard to the style of his new court to ensure that the two halves would evolve with distinct cultural patterns. Hamengkubuwono himself opted for wada, the Yogyanese attachment to Javanese tradition later summarized in three epithets: an ability to keep secrets, unstinting generosity, and strong religious faith. Prince Diponegoro, Dipo from the Sanskrit Dvipa, lamp, and Nagara, light of the country, was born in 1785, the eldest sultan, Hamengkubuwono III, and a secondary wife. As a young man, Diponegoro witnessed the humiliation of his father's realm at the hands of both Dandals and Raffles. The British occupation was especially devastating, with no fewer than four courts across the archipelago, Palembang, Yogyakarta, Bali Buling, and Bone, pillaged. The assault on Yogyakarta on June 20, 1812, was particularly savage. Diponegoro's great-uncle, Prince Panular, described how the Shetland-born residency secretary John Deans posed while mutilating the body of the slain Yogyakarta army commander, Raiden Tumengung Sumadiningrat, in his private mosque. Javanese chronicles, usually sung in public gatherings, record Sumadiningrat's heart-wrenching death and how Deans pretended that he was the one who had killed him. Such savagery provided the context for Diponegoro's holy war against the Dutch in 1825. But how holy was the war? Rather than fighting for the caliphate, Diponegoro's religious aims were deeply anchored in Javanese Sufism, a form of Islam that easily coexisted with the Buddhism and Hinduism inherited from the archipelago's great pre-Muslim empires Srivijaya and Majapahit, as well as with Javanese animism. Unusually for a member of the Javanese aristocracy, Diponegoro spent his childhood in a village environment, having been adopted at birth by his great-grandmother, Ratu Ojing, the widow of Hamengkubuwono I. A lady of great piety, she took the seven-year-old prince to her country estate at Tegalrio, 3 miles northwest of Yogyakarta, and taught him to mix with Javanese of all classes, in particular farmers and santri, wandering students of Islam. In his autobiographical chronicle, the prince evoked his great-grandmother's simple life. She delighted in farming and in her religious duties. She made herself anonymous in her profession of her love of God. Diponegoro's upbringing taught him to withstand physical hardships, embarking in his teens on long journeys on foot to religious schools and places associated with Java's spirit guardians.
An autodidact and keen chess player, the prince rolled his cigarettes using maize cornbrax, had a weakness for South African wine, Constantia, and loved songbirds. He sought secluded areas for meditation. Following his great-grandmother's death in October 1803, Diponegoro built a personal retreat, Celareo, Stone of Prosperity, where he could meditate on a seat made of four upturned Yani Buddhas on an artificial island shaded by a banyan tree, surrounded by a pond filled with turtles and fish, and overlooked by the great volcano, Merapi. This mix of religions was common for early 19th century Javanese noblemen. The prince found no problem following the practices of his Sufi Islamic mystical order at a retreat filled with Buddhist and Hindu statuary from nearby temples. In 1805, age 20, Diponegoro made a pilgrimage to Java's south coast. There, near the thunderous surf of the Indian Ocean, he received the visions which foretold his future role as a Javanese just king, Ratu Adil, a ruler who would restore the moral balance of the Javanese world. We know of these visions from the prince's chronicle. Convinced of his destiny to raise up the high state of the Islamic religion in Java, Diponegoro saw himself as an agent of purification, but he was no Islamic reformer. Instead, he would be a defender of an old order in which Javanese belief systems associated with the goddess of the Southern Ocean, Ratu Kidul, could coexist alongside the teachings of Islam. The Java War. The world of Diponegoro's youth had been destroyed in the aftermath of the events in post-revolutionary Europe. The years between 1816 and 1825 were particularly dire for the Javanese peasantry. The Dutch government, bankrupted by the French occupation, sought to restore their threadbare finances by extending the system of toll gates in the Javanese countryside. That these were run by Chinese immigrants with no fluency in Javanese or Malay lit the powder keg of an anti-Chinese pogrom targeting central Java's 25,000-strong Chinese community. Java had suffered from drought, famine, and, in 1821, an outbreak of cholera, the massive eruption of Merapi in December 1822, and the appearance of the Great Comet of 1825 on the 15th of July, 5 days before the outbreak of the war, quickened expectations of a coming Ratu Adil. To those who knew him from his journeys across the countryside, Diponegoro embodied this figure. The casus belli when it came was minor, a highway project demarcated with studied insolence across the prince's Tegelreo estate. An armed standoff precipitated a Dutch military expedition which torched his residence, forcing Diponegoro and 300 followers to flee to his meditation cave south of Yogyakarta. There, the prince set up the standard of revolt. It was July 21, 1825, the Java War had begun. As Diponegoro's emissaries carried news of his rebellion, the war spread across central and east Java. In quick succession, the prince received local allies at his cave headquarters, each of whom received new Arabic names and titles as commanders in the holy war. Diponegoro's advisor, Haji Badruddin, had twice led official Yogya court pilgrimages to Mecca and had spent time in the holy cities, where he had observed the structure of the local Ottoman government. This exposure to Ottoman military institutions explains Diponegoro's emulation of the ranks and regimental names used in the Ottoman army. His elite bodyguards, who wore turbans of different colors and had regimental banners with serpents, half-moons, and inscriptions from the Quran, were arranged in companies with names such as Bulkio, Turkio, and Archio, directly modeled on the Baluki, Oturaki, and Ardia Janissary Corps of the Ottoman Sultans. The Java War was a guerrilla conflict marked by ambushes, rapid movement, and unconventional attacks designed to surprise. It was also a delegated affair loosely coordinated by Diponegoro at the center. Regional leaders took the initiative in their localities. Among these were the family of the respected apostle of Islam, Sunan Kalijaga, hailing from Java's north coast near the ancient mosque city of Demak. This family included Diponegoro's most feared female commander, Niai Ajeng Sereng, who, on the night of the 2nd of September, cut a 300-strong Dutch column to pieces. Only 50 cavalry escaped with their Dutch captain. The captured Maduri's pikemen were spared as fellow Muslims, but the rest, mainly sailors from the Dutch frigate Darjevan, were flayed alive.
Such scenes were repeated throughout the main theaters of war, which stretched from Banyumas in the west to Ponorogo in the east. Dutch held Yogyakarta, then nominally ruled by the infant Sultan Hamengkubuwono V, was closely invested by the prince's army. As its inhabitants starved, many slipped out at night to join the rebels. The tide turns. The Dutch, led from 1825 by Hendrik Mercus de Kock, scrambled to regain the initiative. Unexpected reinforcements came with the return of an expeditionary force under de Kock's deputy, J.J. van Gien, which had just completed a campaign against the Sultanate of Bonn in South Celebes. This saved the colony's third city, Semarang, following Nyai Ajing Serang's September victory. But it was not enough to turn the

were deployed with a further 1,200 artillery and cavalry against Dipenogoro's estimated 20,000 troops. Although close to 2,400 men were sent from the Netherlands during the course of 1826 to replace those killed and wounded, they could not be immediately deployed because of the challenges of the terrain and climate. Their classic European military training was found to be a poor preparation for the counter-insurgency warfare they were called upon. Many succumbed to disease soon after arriving. Of the 6,000 European infantry on active service between July 1825, of the sevens of large numbers of native auxiliaries, many were of doubtful military value. Opium addictions on bringing their families on campaign. Opium addiction, a tight 500-strong flying column into a lumbering juggernaut which looked more like a baggage train than a military formation. In contrast, proved excellent guerrilla fighters, able to subsist on dried rice and edible roots. They learned how to wear down the enemy without allowing them pitched battles. In 1826, Dipenogoro's forces, commanded by the prince's 17-year-old adopted son, Cento, won a series of victories in quick succession, bringing a large proportion of the central Javanese heartland under Dipenogoro's control. Van Gien described how Dipenogoro's forces would storm the Dutch lines in a frenzy with blood-curdling shrieks and lowered heads. Van Gien, for his part, was especially hated for his scorched earth tactics, summary executions, and habit of burying his enemies up to their necks to be eaten by insects. In desperation, the Dutch began stripping the outer islands of troops, and by late 1828 the tide was starting to turn against the prince, whose remaining forces were gradually hemmed into an increasingly narrow strip of territory between the Progo and Bogawanta rivers. By the end of September 1829, organized resistance to the Dutch in the fertile rice plains of south-central Java was at an end. The bond between Dipenogoro's forces and the local population had been sundered by de Kock's Bentong system. Without them, there could be no successful guerrilla campaign. On November 11, 1829, the prince narrowly escaped capture in an ambush by leaping into a ravine. Thereafter, he retreated into the jungles of Beglen, accompanied by two intimate retainers. These wanderings continued until February 1830, when the prince's first direct negotiations with the Dutch began. An abortive peace conference, with de Kock at Magalang in March 1830, resulted in Dipenogoro's arrest on the 28th of March, and exile soon thereafter. The price of peace. The Java War can be seen as the last stand of Java's old order, marking the final transition to the high colonial era of the Dutch East India state, formally established in 18. The spirit which animated Dipenogoro's followers was characterized by one Dutch official as a feeling of Javanese nationality, but it was also a demand for respect for Javanese culture. We see this in Dipenogoro's treatment of Dutch prisoners, insisting they speak high Javanese to their captors rather than market Malay, the lingua franca of the colonial state, dress in Javanese style, and consider conversion to Islam. This last was something the prince also expected of the Chinese who sided with him. The process of becoming Muslim being quite simple, cutting off their pigtails, undergoing circumcision, and uttering the Shahada, "There is no God but God and Muhammad is his prophet." Despite a number of his close friends and family being of Chinese descent, including his favorite uncle, Dipenogoro embraced anti-Chinese sentiment at the start of the war, forbidding his commanders from having relations with Peranakan of mixed Chinese and Javanese descent, women, and blaming his defeat at Gowak in October 1826 on his dalliance with a Chinese prisoner of war who had acted as his masseuse on the eve of the battle. In his peace proposals at Magalang, Dipenogoro presented the Dutch with three options: return to their country and continue to trade with Java, remain in Java as traders, but reside in three designated North Coast cities, Batavia, Semarang, Surabaya, or embrace Islam, and be rewarded with enhanced civilian and military rank. The first two options came with a further condition: the Dutch would be required to pay international prices for Javanese products. Dipenogoro's insistence on market prices was prescient considering what happened next. The Java War consumed the lives of 200,000 Javanese and damaged the livelihood of 2 million more, a third of the population.

0: The Netherlands' victory cost them 15,000 troops, 8,000 European, and bankrupted their colonial exchequer, leaving them with a 25 million guilder debt. Due to this debt, in 1830, the Dutch instituted the cultivation system, which required Javanese villages to set aside part of their land to produce export crops, especially coffee, sugar, and indigo, for sale at fixed prices to the colonial government. Within 40 years, the Dutch had made 832 million guilders, the equivalent in purchasing power parity terms of $100 billion in today's money. This capital eased the Netherlands' transition to a modern industrial economy, enabled it to pay off most of its state debt, finance infrastructure, canals and railways, and fortify its southern border against French attack. This exploitative relationship inspired Edward Duys Dekker Multatuli to dedicate his explosive novel Max Havelaar, 1860, to the Dutch king Willem III, that thief on horseback and ruler of the robber state on the North Sea. Dipinigora's return. In the end, it was the marked religious character of the war that caused the minister of the colonies, Cornelis Theodorus Allout, to reject suggestions made by some Dutch officials that hostilities should be brought to an end by recognizing Dipinigora as an independent prince in the same way that his great-grandfather had been in 1755. In Allout's view, Dipinigora's claim to be a protector of religion and his intimate associations with religious communities made any such concessions impossible. The war's religious aspect set it apart from the dynastic struggles of previous centuries. Dipinigora would spend the final 24 years of his life in exile in Celebes, first in Manado, then in Makassar, where he died of natural causes on January 8, 1855. During that time, he wrote his autobiography, The Babad Dipinigora, 1,150 folio pages recognized by UNESCO as a memory of the world manuscript in June 2013. Recounting the ancient history of Java, he wrote the chronicle in part for the education of his seven children born in exile, whom he wished to bring up as Javanese, not Makassarese or Bugis. In 1831, a wandering Javanese man, Oyoseno, raised supporters by declaring that Dipinigora had returned to Java. His movement was dispersed when he was captured by the Dutch authorities, but later in the same year, two other followers raised a significant following by proclaiming that Dipinigora was back and was in his cave in Baglan. As late as 1849, a plot was supposedly foiled to bring Dipinigora back from Makassar and declare him sultan. When the Indonesian nationalist movement began to organize in the early 20th century, driven partly by a group of Indonesians living and studying in the Netherlands, Dipinigora's name again became a unifying inspiration. He was able to unite the communists, who recognized the prince's concern for the people, the nationalists, who championed Dipinigora's defense of Javanese values, and the Muslims, who admired his use of Islam as a rallying point against the Dutch. Today, his frugality and hatred of corruption make him an uncomfortable presence for those Indonesian politicians who do not share these characteristics. In the palace at Yogyakarta, all portraits of the prince have been removed and his name banned from the list of accepted titles for senior princes due to his attack on the court and betrayal of his duties as royal guardian to the infant fifth sultan. But following Indonesia's proclamation of independence on August 17, 1945, and the country's victory in another independence war against the returning Dutch, Dipinigora was recognized as a national hero in 1973, a hero in a country not imagined in his lifetime. End of article. This concludes today's readings from History Today, an online periodical. Thanks for listening.
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2: Next is the brief poetry moment. The poem is entitled Testimonial by Harry Newman, Jr. Harry Newman, Jr. was born in 1921 in St. Louis. He graduated from Harvard in 1942, developed many malls and shopping centers out west, and developed graduate programs in shopping center management. Testimonial. You are cordially invited to attend, at $100 a plate, a testimonial to those who have devoted their lives unstintingly, unselfishly, to the humanitarian purpose of making money. No sacrifice too great, no relationship too dear to accumulate enough to afford the luxury of giving it away in some worthy cause or other. Just listen to that applause from the thousand or more gathered here in tribute, black-tied, bejeweled, pledging their allegiance to the honorees and to the secret hope that one such memorable night they too might step into the blue-white shaft and receive their plaque. This is Ellen Mayer, looking forward to being with you again, again, again, again, again.

Next is a brief poetry moment. The poem is entitled Unbroken Promise by Adriana Paredes. I see him playing from the corner of my life, a life that feels too full to have time to watch. I sigh and try to keep up with the details. What color are the flowers? Is the address right? Where is the place to meet the ocean? Is the music an old waltz or a slow dance? In the midst of all this creation, we need to find a place to live, and I breathe. Because I want a home for him, where he can grow taller than I am. He sits in place, writing codes that allow him to enter into deeper challenges and new worlds. I move around the challenges life brings. And for brief moments, our eyes meet. I reach to touch his face and hug his dancing body. Any resistance melts away when I whisper in his ear, I love you. He is my child and I his mother, no matter what other songs I sing. This is Ellen Mayer, looking forward to being with you again, again, again, again, again, again, again, again, again, again, again, again, again, again, again.

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3: Hi, this is Bonnie. I'm glad you're able to join me today. Sit back, relax, maybe get your feet up, and let's begin reading. Our first article is a book review, and I think it sounds fascinating. So you have to let me know what you think, if you agree with that. The title of the article is Amelia Earhart's Complicated Legacy and Horrible Husband. The subtitle reads, In The Aviator and the Showman, Lori Gwynne Shapiro tells the story of the doomed pilot's marriage to the publishing world's P.T. Barnum. This article comes from the New York Times and is by Leslie M. Bloom. The date of the article is July 15th, 2025. The article begins with a black and white photograph of Amelia Earhart and her husband, George Palmer Putnam, a.k.a. the world's publishing P.T. Barnum. And they're standing by an airplane, and it's a black and white photograph, and she's wearing pants and a shirt and a tie. And he's wearing, it looks like a suit. He's behind something, so you can't see all of him. They look like an attractive Caucasian couple. Maybe she looks maybe in her late 20s there, and he looks like maybe like he's in his 30s. And her hair is cut short. And they look content together. They're standing next to each other looking at the camera. All right, let's go back to the article. In June of this year, The New Yorker posted an Instagram image promoting the magazine's excerpt from Lori Gwynne Shapiro's new biography, The Aviator and the Showman. The headline was, Amelia Earhart's Career, a Publicity Stunt? Was obvious clickbait. Of course, Earhart's career was not a stunt. In her book, Shapiro, a Journalist, lists at length Earhart's many landmark accomplishments, all of which required immense courage. She was the first female aviator to traverse the Atlantic Ocean, the first woman to fly nonstop solo from one North American coast to the other, and the first person to fly solo across the Pacific. That said, Shapiro reveals in painstaking detail that Earhart's storied career did indeed involve many reckless and publicity-seeking adventures, largely thanks to the near-depraved ambitions of her husband and Pygmalion-like manager, the publisher George P. Putnam. For many readers, the burning question is not whether Earhart was a fraud, but whether Putnam essentially killed his wife, who disappeared in 1937 during an effort to become the first female pilot to circumnavigate the globe. Putnam hailed from a well-known publishing family. In 1838, his grandfather founded the company that would later become G.P. Putnam's Sons, which released Charles Lindbergh's blockbuster book, We, about his pioneering 1927 flight across the Atlantic. Putnam, however, was far from awe-inspiring. He was seen by many as the publishing world's P.T. Barnum, a shameless purveyor of lurid adventure novels. Even before he met Earhart, Putnam's schemes racked up a body count, often dispatching boy explorer authors on increasingly harrowing quests to drum up publicity. Putnam reaped profits after his adventurers traversed alligator-infested rivers or braved frostbite and lived to write the tale. One died from a snake bite, another drowned in a flood in Bolivia. But as a result was jaw-dropping, all true stories that guaranteed major Christmas book sales, he could apparently live with the costs. By the late 1920s, daredevil aviation stories offered a new frontier of profit. Amelia Earhart, a determined budding flyer with nothing to lose, could be a great asset, Putnam felt. He saw currency in her gung-ho spirit, endearing toothy smile, and mess of blonde curls. After giving his new asset a hasty makeover, Putnam set her to work with a PR team to pound out a colorful sketch of her life. Even though Earhart reportedly protested that she did not know how to make herself interesting, she would do almost anything Putnam asked, writes Shapiro. When Earhart joined a three-person crew on a successful 1928 transatlantic flight that Putnam had organized and promoted, the book and film tie-in deals were inked before the plane took off. She became the first female pilot to achieve that feat and among the most famous women in the world. There were ticker tape parades, meetings with royals, fascist leaders, and presidents. Not all press was rhapsodic. One British newspaper pointed out that Earhart had not actually piloted the plane, adding that her presence added no more to the achievement than if the passenger had been a sheep. Regardless, Putnam had found his new meal ticket. He divorced Dorothy Binney, an heiress to the Crayola fortune, to marry and further monetize Earhart. He was, asserts Shapiro, a true monster of his times, a Machiavellian careerist, a gentleman racist, and a pathological competitor. She details Putnam's relentless campaign of sick and twisted intimidation against Eleanor Smith, a young daredevil pilot with unimpeachable flying skills, whom he viewed as a threat to Earhart's title of Queen of the Air. Shameless even after Earhart's disappearance, Putnam hoped to profit handsomely off a posthumous book about her disastrous final odyssey, and even contributed to conspiracy theories about his wife's fate, some of which persist today. Then, when his funds grew thin, Putnam staged his own kidnapping by fascist aggressors, ostensibly to create fodder for yet another sensational book and film. But by this time, Putnam had run out of luck and exploitable assets. No one bought the stunt, and he became, Shapiro says, a laughingstock. Shapiro concludes that Earhart was no innocent bystander, as Putnam conjured up ever more dangerous feats for her. No matter how unprepared she might be, it almost seems a miracle that she lasted as long as she did. In Putnam, she'd seen an ally to further her own ambitions, says Shapiro, although she also cites witnesses who testified to Putnam's cruel bullying of his wife, especially when it came to the fatal flight. A catastrophe of their own making, Putnam had foisted a known drunkard on Earhart as a navigator because the man was the cheapest option. Also, thanks to Putnam's cost-cutting, Earhart's plane was woefully understocked with necessary safety and radio equipment. One journalist recalled being disgusted by her lack of essential gear. Another aviator pale of Earhart's deemed the flight suicidal. When Earhart got last-minute jitters on the eve of her departure from Miami, Putnam told her to get on with it. He would never see his wife again. Many aviators of this era had fatalistic attitudes, Shapiro notes, and Earhart was no exception. Death, she joked, was just growing pains. Who wants to be 80 and have hardened arteries, she quipped to one reporter. Whether Earhart was driven by genuine fearlessness or a fear of losing her painfully achieved status remains unclear. Despite Shapiro's deep dive into this complicated heroine, certain aspects of her psychology remain elusive. And perhaps it is this very mystery that guarantees Earhart's enduring allure, despite her many foibles and her terrible taste in men. And that concludes the article. Our next article is entitled, How Can I Avoid Swimmer's Ear? And the subtitle reads, This painful, itchy infection can dampen summer fun. Here's how to avoid getting it. This comes from the New York Times June 10, 2025 edition. The author is Cameron Walker. Question. Last summer, my ear started feeling itchy and really painful after swimming. How can I avoid it this year? Answer. Swimmer's ear is an infection of the ear canal that can plague water lovers and anyone else who sweats, showers, or simply lives in a humid climate. Nearly 1 in 10 people will experience a bout of this infection in their lifetime. Summer, unsurprisingly, is prime time for swimmer's ear. Both children and adults can get swimmer's ear. And those who are immunocompromised, have diabetes or other underlying conditions, are at greater risk of both getting it and having complications. Not to be confused with the annoying sensation of trapped water in your ear, acute swimmer's ear will get your attention quickly. It's exquisitely painful, said Dr. Sapna Singh, a pediatrician and chief medical officer at Texas Children's Pediatrics in Houston. I've seen teenagers come in tears. The ear canal can become itchy and swollen and may leak fluid or a smelly discharge. The good news, with prescription ear drops, most people start to feel better within a few days. Still, doctors recommend keeping water out of your ear canal for a week or more, depending on how severe the infection is. If not treated, complications can ensue, including chronic swimmer's ear and, in rarer cases, an infection that spreads beyond the ear canal. The causes. The combination of moisture trapped somewhere in your ear canal, paired with even a small injury, can kickstart swimmer's ear, said Dr. Mallory Raymond, an ear, nose, and throat doctor, or ENT, at Mayo Clinic in Jacksonville, Florida. A scratch from a fingernail can be enough to damage the ear canal's delicate skin and create a gateway for infection. Bacteria, often found in hot tubs, pools, and open water, are the culprit in most cases. Despite the name, you can get the infection without swimming. Dr. Anthony Tolisano, an ENT at Walter Reed National Military Medical Center in Bethesda, Maryland, often sees cases of swimmer's ear in his patients who use hearing aids, which can trap small amounts of water. A primary care doctor can typically diagnose the infection, usually treated with antibacterial ear drops. If you do not feel better in a week or two, Dr. Tolisano recommends seeing a specialist to rule out other issues. While less common fungi can also be at fault, particularly in tropical humid regions, said Dr. John Chow, an ENT with Hawaii Pacific Health in Honolulu, so it's important to get your ear checked out to make sure you receive appropriate treatment. Prevention tips. To avoid swimmer's ear in the future, prevent water from lingering in your ear canals. But if your ears feel damp or itchy, resist the urge to use a cotton swab, which can create micro tears or leave cotton fibers in the ear canal. Q-tip is a four-letter word among ENTs, Dr. Tolisano said. It feels good, right? But I think that what people don't realize is how delicate that skin really is. Swabbing your ears can also disrupt their natural infection protection, earwax. The ears are self-cleaning, Dr. Chow said. Earwax defends the ear from microbes and debris. Instead, to safely dry the ear after being in the water, Dr. Raymond said, my go-to is to use a blow dryer. She recommends using a low-temperature setting and holding the dryer a safe distance, usually at least a foot from your ear. For people who spend a lot of time in the water, Dr. Raymond suggested rinsing the ear canal with a mix of water, distilled white vinegar, and rubbing alcohol when you get out of the water. This will flush out the bacteria, restore the ear's natural pH, and help dry it out. Keeping devices like earbuds clean and removing them regularly, particularly after a sweaty workout, may also reduce the chance of trapped water and subsequent infection. Some limited evidence suggests those who took regular breaks from earbuds and earphones were less likely to get swimmer's ear than those who wore them for extended periods. Swimmer's ear is usually a one-time affair, experts say, but some people, including those with narrow ear canals or conditions like eczema that affect the ear skin, can have recurrent cases. Many of Dr. Singh's infection-prone patients wear earplugs alone or with swim caps or swim headbands while in the water. For children, she suggested consulting a pediatrician before using earplugs or over-the-counter eardrops. If you feel discomfort or pain that lasts for more than a few days with preventative measures, or if you've received prescription eardrops for swimmer's ear but you are not getting better, contact a physician. Extreme pain is always a red flag, said Dr. Raymond. That's a reason to get your ears looked at. And that concludes the article. Our next article is entitled 17 Ways to Cut Your Risk of Stroke, Dementia, and Depression All at Once. The subtitle reads, a new study identified overlapping factors that affect your odds of developing these brain diseases late in life. The article is by Nina Agrawal and comes from the New York Times, April 23rd, 2025 edition. New research has identified 17 overlapping factors that affect your risk of stroke, dementia, and late-life depression, suggesting that a number of lifestyle changes could simultaneously lower the risk of all three. Though they may appear unrelated, people who have dementia or depression or who experience a stroke also often end up having one or both of the other conditions, said Dr. Sanjula Singh, a principal investigator at the Brain Care Labs at Massachusetts General Hospital and the lead author of the study. That's because they may share underlying damage to small blood vessels in the brain, experts said. Some of the risk factors common to the three brain diseases, including high blood pressure and diabetes, appear to cause this kind of damage. Research suggests that at least 60% of strokes, 40% of dementia cases, and 35% of late-life depression cases could be prevented or slowed by controlling risk factors. Those are striking numbers, said Dr. Stephanie Collier, Director of Education in the Division of Geriatric Psychiatry at McLean Hospital in Massachusetts. If you can really optimize the lifestyle pieces or the modifiable pieces, then you're at such a higher likelihood of living life without disability. Often, the risk factors for these diseases are interconnected, and addressing one, for example, getting more exercise by going for routine walks with a friend, can also help you address others, like excess weight and social isolation. If you're starting to work on one of them, very often you're actually improving multiple at the same time, Dr. Singh said. That's a great way to start. The factors that protect against brain disease. The study

moderate or high levels of physical activity, a sense of purpose in life, a large social network. The factors that increase your risk. The study also identified 13 health characteristics and habits that make you more likely to develop dementia, a stroke, or late-life depression. Altogether, the protective and harmful factors add up to 19 factors because two of them, diet and social connections, can increase or decrease risk depending on their type and quality. High blood pressure, high body mass index, high blood sugar, high total cholesterol, depressive symptoms, a diet high in red meat, sugar-sweetened beverages, sweets, and sodium, hearing loss, kidney disease, pain, particularly forms that interfere with activity, sleep disturbances, for example, insomnia or poor sleep quality, or sleep periods longer than 8 hours, smoking history, loneliness or isolation, general stress or stressful life events, as reported by study subjects. The study only looked at risk factors linked to two or more of the three conditions. It did not prove that these risk factors directly cause the diseases. It only showed an association. Trying to tackle all these behaviors for brain health might feel overwhelming, but Dr. Singh suggested treating the list like a menu of options. Choose just a first risk factor and then take it step by step, she said. Where to begin? The study also identified which specific risk factors and protective habits have a particularly notable effect on brain health. Addressing those, Dr. said, is a great place to start. Lowering your blood pressure can have big benefits. The study found that high blood pressure was the greatest individual risk factor for developing any of the three diseases, in large part because it nearly triples the risk of stroke. Another new paper, this one published in Nature Medicine, offers further evidence for that point. In a randomized trial of 34,000 patients in China, researchers found the patients who significantly reduced their blood pressure were 15% less likely to develop dementia than those who did not. Together, the findings suggest that getting blood pressure under control can have an outsized effect on brain health. To do this, you might start by lowering salt intake, exercising more, or losing weight, said Dr. Allison Moore, chief of the Division of Geriatrics, Gerontology, and Palliative Care at the University of California, San Diego. But those interventions aren't always enough, she said, especially as we age and our blood vessels stiffen. That's when medication can help. Flex your physical and mental muscles. Bonus points if it's with friends. Moderate and high physical activity substantially decreased the chances of stroke and dementia, as did having a large social network. The meta-analysis that were included defined those levels in different ways, but guidelines from the American Heart Association describe activities like walking and gardening as moderate intensity exercise, and running and swimming are considered vigorous or of high intensity. Cognitive activity appeared to have the largest protective effect, reducing the risk of dementia by about 40%. But the researchers noted that this finding could be, at least in part, a result of reverse causality. When people who are already developing dementia do less cognitively demanding activities because of their symptoms. Still, Dr. Collier said the data reaffirm her advice to patients to engage in mental tasks that are a little bit difficult, such as reading, doing puzzles, or learning a new instrument. Ideally, she said, you'd do those activities with somebody else because conversation can be cognitively stimulating and because you get the added benefit of social interaction. Start early if you can. Dr. Collier said the right time to start making lifestyle changes is generally not older age, it's middle age. That can prevent even early disease from developing.

But taking steps to reduce these risk factors can help prevent or slow the progression of disease later in life too. It can also benefit patients who have a family history or genetic predisposition for these diseases, who often feel like it's their inevitable fate, Dr. Singh said. But there are things they can do, we all can do, to take better care of their brains. And that concludes the article. Our next article is entitled, Some People Are Just Difficult. Here's How to Handle Them. And the subtitle reads, These Six Books Can Help Ease Tensions. This article comes from the New York Times, April 22nd, 2025 edition. The author is Louisa Camps. Earlier in my career, I worked for a hot-tempered woman who, according to an office rumor, had thrown a shoe at one of my predecessors. Rattled by her blow-ups, I tiptoed and stammered around her, fearing the day when she'd wing a pump at me. Then a friend passed along Coping with Difficult Bosses by Robert M. Bramson, which was published in 1992. The book's solid, seen-it-all advice helped me stop perseverating and find my spine. I learned from Dr. Bramson to stand tall when my boss exploded, to call her by name, to humanize the relationship, and if I could not quite look her in the eye, to focus on her forehead, close enough that she could not tell the difference. If you're struggling with a difficult colleague, family member, or friend, books can validate your experience and teach you helpful communication skills, said William Doherty, a professor emeritus of family social science at the University of Minnesota and a co-founder of Braver Angels, a nonpartisan nonprofit that facilitates conversations between people with differing political views. But he added, be wary of books that give you one large global theory about whatever is wrong with the other person. Most relationship problems are caused by both parties, at least to some degree, he said, so books that encourage you to consider your part are generally more helpful. We asked therapists, psychologists, and other workplace experts to recommend books that can help you get along with difficult people, or at least disagree with them more constructively. Here are six titles that rose to the top of the list. How to Win Friends and Influence People by Dale Carnegie. In this classic advice book, originally published in 1936, Mr. Carnegie, a pork salesman turned public speaking sensation, draws on his experience and the experiences of others to explore ways to ease tension when personal problems become overwhelming. He also details effective strategies for getting people to stop noxious, bullheaded behavior, including by admitting your own mistakes first, so they are more receptive to your feedback. Jonathan Haidt, a professor of social psychology at NYU's Stern School of Business and the author of The Anxious Generation, said in an email that he assigns Mr. Carnegie's book to his students and has found it helpful personally. It taught me to avoid arguments and instead listen, learn, take the other person's perspective, and then, if warranted, persuade skillfully, he said. Why Won't You Apologize? By Harriet Lerner. This 2017 title from Dr. Lerner, a psychotherapist and best-selling author, offers a framework for understanding how skillful, sincere apologies can repair even profound rifts in relationships. It also delves into why some people over-apologize, while others cannot say I'm sorry without a blame-reversing rider that only makes the injured party feel worse. Calling it the best self-help book he'd ever read, Dr. Doherty recommended it because of the generous, detailed way Dr. Lerner describes the intricate back-and-forth dance between the offended and the offender, normalizing familiar problems with apologies so we can understand and potentially improve them. The Asshole Survival Guide by Robert I. Sutton. In this 2017 follow-up to his organizational psychology bestseller, The No Asshole Rule, Dr. Sutton writes,
that he thought the topic would be a brief side trip. But the thousands of requests for advice that he received after the book came out persuaded him to stay on the beat. The resulting guide is packed with tips and strategies for dealing with demeaning and disrespectful people, including by using humor to save your sanity and carefully documenting evidence of workplace harassment to give yourself leverage if you decide to go to human resources. Adam Grant, an organizational psychologist at the University of Pennsylvania's Wharton School of Business and a contributing opinion writer at the New York Times, said in an email that he has recommended the book to more people than he can count, calling it an impressively evidence-based, surprisingly actionable read on how to deal with abusive bosses, difficult colleagues, and toxic customers. The Defining Decade by Meg J. Daphne Day DeMarnoff, a clinical psychotherapist in the San Francisco Bay Area and author of The Rough Patch, said in an email that this book, first published in 2012, about navigating one's 20s, had really stuck with her. Dr. J, drawing on research on brains and human development, argues that our 20s are a potentially future-defining decade. When young adults who are more likely than older adults to feel walloped by criticism decide to bail out on difficult situations with difficult people, including cranky, fault-finding bosses, they miss out on valuable opportunities to learn how to calm themselves and develop confidence. While Dr. J's point about the benefits of gaining enough metal to withstand jerks at work or wherever they crop up may be particularly helpful to young adults, I think it's applicable to all ages, Dr. DeMarnoff said. Difficult Conversations by Douglas Stone, Bruce Patton, and Sheila Heen. This international bestseller, first published in 1999, dives below the surface of personal and professional disagreements to show how quickly they breed distrust and negative assumptions about the people with whom we disagree. This was one of the first books I read on how to have difficult conversations, and I find myself going back to it again and again with clients. Elizabeth Earnshaw, a licensed marriage and family therapist based in Philadelphia, and the author of the book Till Stress Do Us Part, said in an email. Among its clear and actionable suggestions, the book outlines a process for both parties to own their part in creating the problem in the relationship, Ms. Earnshaw said. The first person to admit any wrongdoing is modeling to the other person that it is safe for them to express their own contribution too, she explained. The Art of Possibility by Rosamund Stone Zander and Benjamin Zander. First published in 2000, this is an eclectic book of practices for achieving personal and professional fulfillment. Filled with stories that underscore the high costs of leaping to conclusions and labeling other people as dangerous or difficult, it shows readers how, with a shift in perspective or adjustment toward generosity, they can improve challenging relationships and live happier lives. Without a doubt, we've got more than a few difficult people in the world, Steph Godin, a marketing expert and author of This Is Strategy, said in an email. But often, the most productive way forward is to realize that they have a hard-earned self-talk that's driving their behavior. Just as each of us do, Mr. Godin said. The Art of Possibility is the best book I know about empathy, he added. And that concludes the article. Our next article is entitled, Time to Say Goodbye to BMI. The subtitle reads, The Body Mass Index, BMI, has long been criticized as a flawed indicator of health. A replacement has been gaining support, the Body Roundness Index. And the article comes from the New York Times, September 14, 2024 edition. The author is Ronnie Karen Rabin. Move over Body Mass Index. Make room for roundness. To be precise, the Body Roundness Index. The Body Mass Index, or BMI, is a ratio of height to weight that has long been used as a medical screening tool.
It is one of the most widely used health metrics, but also one of the most reviled because it is used to label people overweight, obese, or extremely obese. The classifications have been questioned by athletes like the American Olympic rugby player, Ilana Maher, whose BMI of 30 technically puts her on the cusp of obesity. But alas, she said on Instagram, addressing online trolls who tried to shame her about her weight, "I'm going to the Olympics, and you're not." Advocates for overweight individuals and people of color note that the formula was developed nearly 200 years ago and based exclusively on data from men, most of them white, and that it was never intended for medical screening. Even physicians have weighed in on the shortcomings of BMI. The American Medical Association warned last year that BMI is an imperfect metric that does not account for racial, ethnic, age, sex, and gender diversity. It cannot differentiate between individuals who carry a lot of muscle and those with fat in all the wrong places. Based on BMI, Arnold Schwarzenegger, when he was a bodybuilder, would have been categorized as obese and needing to lose weight, said Dr. Wahat Mahal, director of the Metabolic Health and Weight Loss Program at Yale University. But as soon as you measured his waist, you'd see, oh, it's 32 inches. So welcome a new metric, the Body Roundness Index. BRI is just what it sounds like, a measure of how round or circle-like you are, using a formula that takes into account height and waist, but not weight. It's a formula that may provide a better estimate of central obesity and abdominal fat, which are closely linked to an increased risk of developing type 2 diabetes, hypertension, and heart disease, unlike fat stored on the buttocks and thighs. A paper published in JAMA Network Open in June was the latest in a string of studies to report that BRI is a promising predictor of mortality. For the mathematically inclined, the complicated formula is spelled out in the study. Some BRI calculators are available online. BRI scores generally run from 1 to 15. Most people rank between 1 and 10. Among a nationally representative sample of 33,000 Americans, BRI scores rose between 1999 and 2018, the new study found. Those with BRI scores of 6.9 and up, indicating the roundest bodies, were at the highest risk of dying from cancer, heart disease, and other illnesses. Their overall mortality risk was almost 50% greater than those with BRIs of 4.5 to 5.5, which were in the mid-range of the sample, while those with BRI scores of 5.46 to 6.9 faced a risk that was 25% higher than those in the mid-range. But those who were least round were also at elevated risk of death. People with BRI scores under 3.41 also faced a mortality risk that was 25% higher than those in the mid-range, the study found. The paper's author suggested the lower scores, seen mostly in those 65 and older, might have reflected malnutrition, muscle atrophy, or inactivity. BMI cannot distinguish body fat from muscle mass, Wen Quan Niu, who works at the Center for Evidence-Based Medicine at the Capital Institute of Pediatrics in Beijing, and was a senior author of the paper, wrote in an email, "For any given BMI, fat distribution and body composition can vary dramatically." Indeed, Dr. Neo wrote, "When BMI is used to frame risk, it often overestimates risk for muscular athletes, whereas it underestimates risk for older persons with muscle mass that's been replaced by fat. The fat stored in the abdominal cavity is critically important, as it surrounds internal organs like the liver and contributes to insulin resistance and glucose intolerance that often precede type 2 diabetes.
It also fosters high blood pressure and lipid abnormalities that can lead to heart disease and death. Excessive visceral fat deposition is just like a silent killer lurking in our body, which can sneak up on a person over years with few noticeable symptoms, especially among apparently lean people, Dr. Niu said. BRI is a brainchild of the mathematician Diana Thomas, who is now a professor at the United States Military Academy in West Point, New York. She first described it in a 2013 paper in the journal Obesity. While BMI is grounded in the geometry of a cylinder, Dr. Thomas said, she was looking in the mirror one day and thought to herself, I'm not a cylinder. I'm kind of more of an egg. I have hips that make me more like an egg. How do I capture that? In pre-calculus, you learn about eccentricity, how close to a circle you are, she said. Different people can be categorized as different ellipses. Some of us are more spherical. Some are closer to a circle. Someone who's lean and mean is less of a circle. Dr. Thomas's paper included a graphic illustration worth the proverbial 1,000 words. It depicted three figures: a lean man who is 5'8" and has a 27-inch waist, a muscular man who is 5'6" with a 29-inch waist, and one with more fat than the others, who is 5'6" with a 36.6-inch waist. Each had a BMI of 27. Other researchers investigated the idea. A 2016 study that compared BMI with blood pressure and blood work, for example, found that the measure was a poor match for health status. Nearly half of people deemed overweight is defined by having a BMI between 25 and 29.9, and nearly one-third of those said to be obese, a BMI of 30 or above, were actually in good metabolic health. 30% of those with a BMI of 18.5 to 24.9, which is deemed a healthy weight, were actually in poor metabolic health. Ethnic variation is increasingly recognized as a wild card by medical experts. Asians and those with Asian ancestry, for example, have a pattern of central obesity that puts them at high risk for type 2 diabetes, even at lower BMI scores. Several medical organizations have recommended considering these patients overweight at a BMI of 23 rather than 25. And obese at a BMI of 27 rather than 30. Physicians tend to agree that BMI is a crude measure that does not capture variations in body shape, composition, muscle mass, and bone density. There's an extreme variation in the population in the degree of muscularity of people, even those of the same weight, said Dr. Stephen Hemsfield, a professor of metabolism and body composition at Louisiana State University's Pennington Biomedical Research Center. The percentage of fat can vary from 10% to 40% among people of the same BMI age and sex, Dr. Hemsfield said. The BRI is a way of capturing these variations. And that concludes the article. Our last article is a recipe, and it is a recipe for layered vegetable torte. This comes from the New York Times, August 6, 2024 edition, and the author is Mark Bittman. Here's a summary of the recipe. Getting this vegetable torte right takes a little time. You really must grill or pan grill or roast all the vegetables well. They have to become quite tender before assembling the torte. Ultimately, you want the vegetables to almost melt together. Grilling is a technique of choice because it gives the vegetables a hint of smokiness. Readers, before we continue with the recipe, I just want to edit something here and say that, yeah, it probably would taste a lot better if you could grill all those vegetables, but that's very time consuming. And sometimes the quick way also works and is good enough. So you could also just cut up vegetables and put them in the microwave really quickly to get some flavor into them. Or you could just fry them in a pan. You know, we said many times in Reader's Corner,
how that these recipes can just be a springboard, something where you can take off from it, and that none of us, or most of us, are not five-star chefs. All right, let's get back to the article. And the total cook time is 1 hour. The rating, this got 5 stars out of over 1,000 people who rated the recipe. Here are the ingredients you'll need to yield 4 to 6 servings. 1 large eggplant cut into 1/4-inch slices. 4 medium zucchini or yellow squash cut into 1/4-inch slices. 2 portobello mushrooms cut into 1/4-inch slices. 2 red bell peppers, cored and cut into 1/4-inch slices, optional. 1/2 cup extra virgin olive oil or more as needed. Salt, black pepper. 2 plum tomatoes cut into 1/4-inch slices. 2 tablespoons minced garlic. 1/4 cup chopped fresh basil leaves. 1/4 cup freshly grated parmesan. 1/2 cup breadcrumbs, preferably fresh. And here are the preparation steps. Step 1. Heat the oven to 400 degrees. Put a grill pan over medium-high heat or prepare a grill. The heat should be medium-high and the rack about 4 inches from the flame. Brush eggplant, zucchini, mushrooms, and bell pepper if using lightly with half of the oil and sprinkle with salt and pepper. If roasting, grease 2 baking sheets with oil. Roast or grill vegetables on both sides until soft. Step 2. Coat bottom and sides of 8-inch springform pan with oil. Layer a third of the eggplant slices into the bottom of the pan. Then layer half the zucchini, mushrooms, bell pepper, if using, tomato, garlic, basil, sprinkling each layer with a bit of salt and pepper. Repeat layers until all vegetables are used. Press the top with a spatula or spoon to make the tort as compact as possible. Sprinkle top with parmesan and breadcrumbs and drizzle with about 1 tablespoon oil. Step 3. Bake tort in oven until hot throughout and browned on top about 30 minutes. Let sit for 5 minutes before removing outer ring of pan. Then let cool for another 10 minutes before cutting into wedges. Let's go ahead and read some of the reader's comments. Here's what Randy said. The vegetables can be roasted, grilled up to a day before final assembly. It is a summer favorite. Mark's recipes are all about flexibility. Make it your own. I prefer to slice the tomatoes as I go because I always use more than specified. I add a sprinkle of garlic, basil, and parmesan to each of the layers and top it with tomatoes, garlic, basil, panko, and parmesan. Bake on a sheet pan and rest at least 20 minutes. Hot or room temperature is excellent. Do not reheat, it turns to mush. Liz says, fabulous recipe. Follow the suggestion below to add red bell pepper slices, used shallots instead of garlic, and dotted each layer with goat cheese to add a bit more protein. Love the goat cheese flavor with the veggies. Figaro says, this recipe sounds yummy, but here's a shortcut. Nearly all these vegetables can be done on a panini grill or a griddler. It's faster, does both sides at once, and you do not have to heat up your oven. You can do that after the assembly. If you do not have one of these in your kitchen, you should. It does such more than make sandwiches. Liz says, delicious but time-consuming prep. To reduce time commitment, slice eggplant and zucchini lengthwise. There's much less time-intensive turning during grilling or roasting. Instead of a round springform pan, line a rectangular baking pan with a well-oiled sheet of foil before constructing tort. Then layer as directed, invert carefully after partial cooling. You'll cut prep time in half or skip foil and serve from pan. Lisa says, adding some homemade pesto to a layer in place of basil brings it to a whole new level. Wonderful recipe. And finally, Beth says, this is a great recipe. I added a layer of thinly sliced roasted potatoes as the bottom layer. Listeners, we're coming to the end of the program. I hope you enjoyed all the articles we read together today. As always, I really enjoyed being with you. And I also hope you're having a good day today and that you have an even better day tomorrow. This is Bonnie signing off.

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2: Next is the poetry moment. The poem is entitled The First Green of Spring by David Budbill. David was born in 1940 in Cleveland, Ohio, and he was the son of a streetcar motorman and lived in the mountains of northern Vermont. His play entitled Jute Vine was about a poet on a mountain in Vermont, and it asked the question, what good is my humility when I am stuck in this obscurity? This play has been widely produced. The first green of spring. Out walking in the swamp, picking cowslip, marshmallow gold, this sweet first green of spring, now sautéed in a pan melting to a deeper green than ever they were alive, this green, this life, harbinger of things to come. Now we sit at the table munching on this message from the dawn, which says we and the world are alive again today, and this is the world's birthday. And even though we know we are growing old, we are dying, we will never be young again, we also know we're still right here now, today. And my, oh my, don't these greens taste good? This is Ellen Mayer, looking forward to being with you again.

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4: I'm Dr. Anthony Lizowitz, and this is Climate Connections. In Philadelphia's Eastwick neighborhood, heavy rain is cause for alarm.
5: If we're looking outdoors and the rain is coming hard, everyone is in a panic.
4: Lifelong resident Donna Johnson says during storms, water rushes in from upstream and fills the creeks in Eastwick. It overflows the banks, flooding streets and homes in the low-lying area. And the risks are growing as climate change causes more intense rain and rising seas worsen storm surge flooding from the nearby Delaware River. For a long time, residents have pushed for the city to address the problem.
5: It took so long for this concern to be a concern of more than just the neighbors.
4: But finally, momentum is building. The city has partnered with residents to develop a set of proposed solutions that was released this spring. It includes building an earthen levee, improving stormwater drainage, creating a wetland park to absorb water, and offering buyouts to help people in the most vulnerable spots move to higher ground. There's a long road ahead to secure funding and implement the projects, but Johnson's committed to keeping at it.
5: I love my neighborhood. It's home.
4: Climate Connections is produced by the Yale Center for Environmental Communication. To learn more about climate change, visit climateconnections.org.
0: And now it's time for readings from The Atlantic.
6: Hello, this is Jill Corbin, and I'm going to read to you from the June 2025 Atlantic. And the title of the article is Donald Trump is Enjoying This by Ashley Parker and Michael Scherer, S-C-H-E-R-E-R. And the subtitle is The President Explains How He Plans to Change America Forever.
7: This article is a two-part article. This is part one.
6: Before we begin, a primer on how the science of arranging an interview with a sitting American president. In ordinary times, reporters seeking an on-the-record encounter with the commander-in-chief first write an elaborate proposal. The proposal details the goals of the interview, the broad areas of concern, and the many reasons the president must, for his own good, talk to these particular reporters and not other perfectly adequate but still lesser reporters. The pitch is then sent to the White House officials. If the universe bends favorably, negotiations ensue. If the staff feel reasonably confident that the interview will somehow help their cause, they will ask the president, with trepidation at times, to sit for the interview. Sometimes the president will agree. Such is what recently happened to us. We went through this process in the course of reporting the story you are reading. We made our pitch, which went like this, in italics. President Donald Trump, by virtue of winning a second term and so dramatically reshaping the country and the world, can now be considered the most consequential American leader of the 21st century, and we want to describe in detail how this came to be. End of italics. Just 4 years ago, after the violent insurrection he fomented, Trump appeared to be finished. Social media companies had banned or suspended him, and he had been repudiated by corporate donors. Republicans had denounced him, and he had been and the country was moving on to the fresh start of Joe Biden's presidency. Then came further blows, the indictments, the civil judgments, and the endless disavowals by people who once worked for him. And yet, here we are, months into a second Trump term. We wanted to hear in his own words how he'd pulled off one of the most remarkable comebacks in political history and what lessons, if any, he'd internalized along the way. Trump agreed to see us. We were tentatively promised a meeting and a photo shoot, likely in the Oval Office, though possibly the Lincoln bedroom. But then, as is so often the case with this White House, everything went sideways. The week our interview was supposed to occur, Trump posted a vituperative message on Truth Social attacking us by name. Quote, "Ashley Parker is not capable of doing a fair and unbiased interview. She is a radical left lunatic and has been as terrible as is possible for as long as I have known her," end quote, he wrote. Quote, "To this date, she doesn't even know that I won the presidency," all in caps, "three times," end of quote. Parentheses, the last sentence is true. Ashley Parker does not know that Trump won the presidency three times. Quote, "Likewise, Michael Shearer has never written a fair story about me, only negative and virtually always lies," end quote, lies in caps. Apparently, as word of our meeting spread through Trump's inner circle, someone had reminded him of some of the things we, parentheses, specifically Ashley, end parentheses, had said and written that he didn't like. We still don't know who it was, but we immediately understood the consequences. No photo shoot, no tour of the newly decorated Oval Office or the Lincoln bedroom, and definitely no interview. But we've both covered Trump long enough to know that his first word is rarely his final one. So at 10:45 on a Saturday morning in late March, we called him on his cell phone. Parentheses, don't ask how we got his number. All we can say is that the White House staff have imperfect control over Trump's personal communication devices. End of parentheses. The president was at the country club he owns in Bedminster, New Jersey. The number that flashed on his screen was an unfamiliar one, but he answered anyway. "Who's calling?" he asked. Despite his attacks on us a few days earlier, the president, evidently feeling buoyed by a week of successes, was eager to talk about his accomplishments. As we spoke, the sounds of another conversation, perhaps from a television, hummed in the background. The president seemed exhilarated by everything he had managed to do in the first 2 months of his second term. He had begun a purge of diversity efforts from the federal government, granted clemency to nearly 1,600 supporters who had participated in the invasion of the U.S. Capitol on January 6, 2021, including those caught beating police officers on camera, and signed 98 executive orders and counting, parentheses, 26 of them on his first day in office, end of parentheses. He had fired independent regulators, gutted entire agencies, laid off great swaths of the federal workforce, and invoked 18th century wartime powers to use against a criminal gang from Venezuela. He had adjusted tariffs like a DJ spinning knobs in the booth, upsetting the rhythms of global trade and inducing vertigo in the financial markets. He had raged at the leaders of Ukraine, a democratic ally repelling an imperialist invasion, for not being, quote, thankful, unquote, and praised the leader of the invading country, Russia, as, quote, very smart, unquote, reversing in an instant 80 years of U.S. foreign policy doctrine and prompting the countries of NATO to prepare for their own defense without the protective umbrella of American power for the first time since 1945. He had empowered one of his top political donors, Elon Musk, the richest man in the world, to slice away at the federal government and take control of its operating system. He had disemboweled ethics and anti-corruption architecture installed after Watergate, and had declared that he, not the Attorney General, was the nation's chief law enforcement officer. He had revoked Secret Service protection and security clearances from political opponents, including some facing Iranian death threats for carrying out actions Trump himself had ordered in his first term. He had announced plans to pave over part of the Rose Garden, and he had redecorated the Oval Office, gold trim and gold trophies and gold frames to go with an array of past presidential portraits, making the room look like a Palm Beach approximation of an 18th century royal court. Old foes were pleading for his grace. Meta, whose founder Mark Zuckerberg had become an enthusiastic supplicant, had paid $25 million to settle a civil lawsuit with Trump that many experts believe was meritless. Amazon's founder, Jeff Bezos, the owner of the Washington Post, announced that he was banning his opinion writers from holding certain opinions, and then joined Trump for dinner the same night at the White House. Quote, "He's 100%. He's been great," unquote, the president told us, referring to Bezos. "Zuckerberg's been great," and in quotes. We asked Trump why he thought the billionaire class was prostrating itself before him. Quote, "It's just a higher level of respect. I don't know," end of quote, Trump said. Quote, "Maybe they didn't know me at the beginning and they know me now," end of quote. New quote, "I mean, you saw yesterday with the law firm," end quote, he said. He was referring to Paul Weiss, Rifkin, Wharton, and Garrison, one of the nation's most prestigious firms, whose leader had come to the office, Oval Office, days earlier to beg for relief from an executive order that could have crippled its business. Trump had issued the order, at least partially, because a former partner at the firm had in 2021 gone to work for the Manhattan District Attorney's Office, where he was part of an investigation of the Trump Organization's business practices. Also that week, an Ivy League institution threatened with the cancellation of $400 million in federal funding, had agreed to overhaul its Middle Eastern Studies program at the Trump administration's request, while also acceding to other significant demands. Quote, "You saw yesterday with Columbia University. What do you think of the law firm? Were you shocked at that?" End of quote, Trump asked us. "Yes. All of it was shocking, much of it without precedent." Legal scholars were drawing comparisons to Franklin D. Roosevelt and the early stages of the New Deal, when Congress had allowed FDR to demolish norms and greatly expand the powers of the presidency. As ever, Trump was on the hunt for a deal. If he liked the story we wrote, he said, he might even speak with us again. Quote, "Tell the people at The Atlantic, if they write good stories and truthful stories, the magazine would be hot," end of quote, he said. Perhaps the magazine can risk foregoing hotness, he suggested, because it is owned by Lorraine Powell Jobs, which buffers it, he implied, from commercial imperatives. "But that doesn't guarantee anything," he warned. Quote, "You know, at some point, they give up," end of quotes, he said, referring to media owners generally and, we suspected, Bezos specifically. "At some point, they say, no mas, no mas," he laughed quietly. Media owners weren't the only ones on his mind. He also seemed to be referring to law firms, universities, broadcast networks, tech titans, artists, research scientists, military commanders, civil servants, moderate Republicans, all the people and institutions he expected to eventually, inevitably submit to his will. We asked the president if his second term felt different from his first. He said it did. Quote, "The first time, I had two things to do, run the country and survive. I had all these crooked guys," end quote, he said. Quote, "And the second time, I run the country and the world," End of quote. For weeks, we've been hearing from both inside and outside the White House that the president was having more fun than he'd had in his first term. Quote, the first time, the first weeks, it was just, quote, let's blow this place up, unquote, Brian Ballard, a lobbyist and an ally of the president, had told us. Quote, this time he's blowing it up with a twinkle in his eye, end of quote. When we put this observation to Trump over the phone, he agreed. Quote, I'm having a lot of fun, considering what I do, unquote, he said. Quote, you know, what I do is such serious stuff. That Trump now finds himself once again in a position to blow things up is astonishing, considering the depth of his fall. So much has happened so fast that the improbability of his comeback gets obscured. Perhaps no one in American history has had a political resurrection as remarkable as Donald Trump's. In the waning days of his first term, his approval rating stood at a pallid 34%. A few weeks earlier, he had watched on television while an insurrection he incited overran the Capitol. Polls showed that a clear majority of Americans believed that he bore responsibility for the attack. The House of Representatives had just impeached him for the second time, making him the only president to ever achieve that. And although the Senate failed to reach the two-thirds majority required for conviction, seven Republican senators voted to convict, the most members of the president's own party to vote for an impeachment conviction in history. Twitter and Facebook, his favorite social media platforms, had banned or effectively silenced him, along with Instagram and YouTube. To try to reestablish direct connection with his followers, he would launch a blog, quote, from the desk of Donald J. Trump, unquote, but it gained little traction and was abandoned within weeks. Major corporations announced that they were cutting off political contributions to officials who had supported Trump's election lies. Deutsche Bank and Signature Bank decided to stop doing business with Trump and his companies. Perhaps most painful to the president, the PGA of America yanked its scheduled 2022 championship tournament from Trump's Bedminster golf course. Former members of his own cabinet and staff, people he had hired, would declare him or had already declared him, quote, a moron, unquote, parentheses Rex Tillerson, Secretary of State, quote, more dangerous than anyone could ever imagine, end of quote. James Mattis, Secretary of Defense, quote, the most flawed person I have ever met, unquote, parentheses John Kelly, Chief of Staff, end of parentheses, and, quote, a laughing fool, unquote, parentheses John Bolton, National Security Advisor, end of parentheses. And now longtime allies were abandoning him. Kevin McCarthy, the Republican House Minority Leader, had discussed pushing Trump to resign from office. On the evening of the insurrection, Senator Lindsey Graham, a compass reliably magnetized toward wherever power in the Republican Party lies, pointed away from Trump for the first time in 4 years. Quote, count me out, unquote, Graham had declared on the Senate floor. Quote, enough is enough, unquote. Rupert Murdoch, then the chairman of Fox Corporation, sent an email to a former Fox broadcasting executive in which he declared, quote, we want to make Trump a non-person, end of quote. Coming from Murdoch himself, the former Trump advisor, Steve Bannon, told us recently, quote, that's a papal bull, unquote. On the morning of Joe Biden's inauguration, Trump was a dozen miles southeast of the festivities at Joint Base Andrews, preparing to depart for Florida. Parentheses, Trump was the first president since Andrew Johnson in 1869 to boycott the swearing-in of his successor. End parentheses. Standing before a modest crowd, his dark overcoat a meager bulwark against the cold, the soon-to-be former president cut a diminished figure. Just before boarding Air Force One for the final time to head to Mar-a-Lago, Trump spoke to those gathered to bid him farewell. We'll be back in some form, he said, a notably modest framing from such a formerly outsized figure. Few believed him. It didn't even sound like he believed it himself. The Trump era was over. Almost as soon as Trump arrived at his gilded Elba, he began

with dozens of top advisors, senior aides, allies, adversaries, and confidants. Many who talked with us did so only on the condition of anonymity in order to be more candid or to avoid angering the president. The story they told us revealed that Trump's time in the political wilderness is crucial to understanding the way he's exercising power now. He had been in Palm Beach a week when an opportunity presented itself. Trump heard that Kevin McCarthy would be in South Florida for fundraisers. Though the two men had clashed after the Capitol riot, Trump invited McCarthy to Mar-a-Lago. Even before the meeting happened, news of it leaked to the New York Times, shaking the political universe. Were Republican leaders who had seemed so intent on purging Trump embracing him again? When Trump and McCarthy met in person, the former president asked the minority leader who had tipped off the Times, quote, "I know who leaked it. You did," unquote, McCarthy replied. Multiple people briefed on the exchange told us, quote, "It's good for both of us," unquote, Trump shot back. Both men were right. McCarthy had already concluded that the path back to Republican control of the House in the 2022 midterms and his own path to the speakership required a unified party, one that included Trump and his MAGA base. After the meeting, each man separately released the same photo, the two of them grinning amid the ostentatious splendor of Mar-a-Lago. Trump had taken his first step towards political redemption. It is a truism that Trump has never felt governed by the traditional rules of politics, and he has always been convinced of his own genius, his pure gut instinct, but never more so than today. The past 4 years have turned him into a Nietzschean cliché: banishment, multiple indictments, a 34-count felony conviction, repeated brushes with assassins, all have combined to convince him that he is impervious to challenges that would destroy others. Those years also strengthened him in the salesman's instinct that he can bend reality to his will, turn facts into, quote, fake news, unquote, make the inconceivable not just conceivable, but actual, transform the Gulf of Mexico into the Gulf of America, make people believe what he's selling in defiance of what they see with their own eyes. This is the core lesson that Trump and his acolytes internalized from the 2020 election and January 6th. The real estate mogul who branded buildings with his name everywhere from Turkey to Uruguay, who sold the, quote, world's greatest steaks, unquote, and the, quote, finest, unquote, wine and, quote, fantastic mattresses, had managed the alchemy of perception. Reality to Trump is fungible. While reporting on Trump over the past 4 years, we were repeatedly struck that in failing to drive a stake directly through his heart, all of the would-be vampire slayers, Democrats, Trumpers, Republican primary opponents, prosecutors, judges, media critics only strengthen him. Which brings us to a second lesson. Trump and his team realized that they could behave with near impunity by embracing controversies and scandals that would have taken down just about any other president as long as they showed no weakness. Even now, Trump, who described himself to us as, quote, a very positive thinker, unquote, struggles to admit that his return to power was a comeback. To concede that he'd had to come back would be to admit that he'd fallen in the first place. Early in our reporting for this article, we asked Trump loyalist and former Breitbart News editor Rahim Kassam to explain how the president had been able to bend the country and the world to his will. Over a meal of oysters boulet, duck confit, and fries cooked in beef tallow at Butterworth's, the new MAGA haunt on Capitol Hill, he responded crudely, if vividly, quote, "He didn't bend them to his will," Kassam said, "he bent them over," unquote. When we spoke with Trump in late March, his approval ratings seemed steady, his political base apparently unshakable. Institution after institution was submitting to him, quote, obeying in advance, unquote,

0: As the historian of authoritarianism, Timothy Snyder, has put it, Trump was carrying out his agenda with surprisingly little resistance, even from Democrats. But in the days and weeks that followed, the patina of infallibility began to crack. At the instigation of Elon Musk's Doge team, critical workers had been getting fired and then hired back. An embarrassing and possibly illegal Operation Security snafu, in which the editor of this magazine was included on a Signal group chat that discussed imminent attack plans on Houthi targets in Yemen, made the administration look incompetent in a fashion reminiscent of the clown car chaos of Trump 1.0. The president's tariff rollout was shambolic, tanking the stock market and causing even some loyalists to question him publicly. His approval rating on the economy, long a buttress of his polling support, went negative. Was this what happens when a feeling of indomitability curdles into hubris? Or was this just the next setback for Trump, some combination of Houdini and Lazarus to recover from? Trump advisors like to tell a story from November 5th, 2024, election night, just before the networks called Wisconsin and thus the election in his favor. He and his aides were preparing to head to West Palm Beach Convention Center, where he would deliver his victory speech. His whole senior team was crowded into his private office at Mar-a-Lago. Addressing no one in particular, as though just musing aloud, Trump spoke. Quote, "You know, they made a big mistake," unquote, he said. Quote, "They could have been getting rid of us by now, but actually, we're just beginning." He had almost been destroyed before. After a real estate downturn in the 1990s, Trump found himself on the brink of financial ruin. His near bankruptcy and recovery led to his 1997 book, The Art of the Comeback. For his political advisors in exile, this book became essential reading. The first pages list Trump's, quote, "top 10 comeback tips," unquote. When we met one of his advisors recently, the person recounted from memory some of the rules on the list. Quote, "Rule one is play golf," unquote, this advisor told us. "Rule nine is get even," unquote. Parentheses. Rule 10, quote, "always have a prenuptial agreement," unquote, seemed less applicable to politics, end of parentheses. To stage a comeback, Trump would need the right staff. He had realized in his exile that at nearly every turn in his first term, someone on his team, his own team, Priebus, John Kelly, James Mattis, Bill Barr, Gary Cohn, had blocked him. He needed smart people who would figure out how to let him do everything he wanted to do in whatever way he wanted to do it. His first key hire was a political operative who had impressed the former president with his retrospective analysis of the 2020 election. Biden had won the election that year by flipping back into the Democratic column five key states: Arizona, Georgia, Michigan, Pennsylvania, and Wisconsin, along with one lone congressional district in Nebraska. One of the few bright spots for Trump in 2020 had been Florida, where he had increased his winning margin from 2016. What, Trump began asking his ally after the election, had he done right in Florida that he hadn't done right in the rest of the country? The answer, in large part, boiled down to Susie Wiles, who had run Trump's 2016 and 2020 campaigns in the state. Wiles, the daughter of legendary NFL announcer Pat Summerall, is an experienced campaign operative. Parentheses, she was a scheduler for Ronald Reagan's 1980 presidential campaign, end of parenthesis, who over the past three decades had developed deep Florida ties. After every campaign she runs, Wiles writes a, quote, "after action," unquote, report documenting what worked and what didn't. Over dinner with Trump on the patio at Mar-a-Lago in early 2021, she delivered the, quote, "Florida memo," unquote, Soon after, he hired her to run his political operation, which eventually became his 2024 campaign. Wiles saw that one thing that held Trump back in 2020 was that he had not finished taking over the Republican Party during his first. Part of Trump's leverage had been his ability to endorse in Republican primaries, influence he was eager to reprise. Quote, "When I endorse somebody, they win," unquote, Trump told us on the phone. Quote, "But even when I endorse them in the general election, mostly they win. It's important," end of quote. Parentheses. Now when Trump calls to pressure a fellow Republican about an issue or a vote, they are almost always grateful for his past support or feel they owe their seat to him. End of parentheses. The Wiles process for evaluating potential endorsees, which she undertook with James Blair, now a deputy chief of staff in the White House, and Brian Jack, now a congressman representing Georgia, involved researching how they had spoken about Trump in the past. Quote, "The basic thing was their loyalty and their political viability," end quote, one advisor told us. Quote, "So we were looking for things like, so what did they say on J6? What did they say during the Access Hollywood tapes? What is their voting record with us?" End of quotes. Trump was building a coalition of loyalists, something that he hadn't sufficiently done during the first. Wiles had plenty of experience in managing men with big personalities, but colleagues say a key reason she's been successful working with Trump, parentheses, she is now his White House chief of staff, end of parentheses, is that she never tries to manage him. She does not imagine that she can control him, as some top advisors attempted, and she tends not to offer advice unless specifically asked. Her primary role, as she sees it, is to set up processes to help ensure Trump's success and then to execute his directives, whatever they might be. At first, Trump's banishment from the big social media platforms, along with mainstream media outlets' reluctance, including Fox News, to give him much coverage, seemed potentially devastating. But Trump turned to the far-right platforms and activists still welcoming him. Taylor Budowich, now a White House deputy chief of staff, worked with MAGA influencers to evade the Twitter and Facebook bans. They would print out pro-Trump social media posts. Budowich would have Trump sign the paper with his Sharpie and then mail the signed post back to the influencer. Almost invariably, the influencer would then post the signed missive, flexing their access and building their audience while simultaneously amplifying Trump's voice. At the same time, a video ecosystem grew up around Trump with streaming platforms such as Right Side Broadcasting Network stepping in to cover his events when cable networks would not. Quote, "Him being banned gave rise to people like me because the president's supporters followed me to find out what he was saying," end quote, one MAGA influencer told us. Quote, "It backfired on the tech people who deplatformed him because it platformed all of us," end of quote. Trump, meanwhile, continued to promote the lie that he'd won the 2020 election and that January 6th was just an ordinary Wednesday. Normal political logic suggested that this was a bad strategy, but his shamelessness, as ever, remained a strength. By repeating something frequently enough, he could slowly make it feel true, at least for his supporters. Not long ago, we sat in Steve Bannon's Capitol Hill Row House, where his War Room podcast pressing him on Trump's refusal to accept the results of the 2020 election and his denial of what transpired on January 6th. Quote, "Our reality is that we won and that January 6th was a Fedsurrection," in quotes, Bannon said, referring to the conspiracy that the FBI agents had incited the crowd on the Ellipse that day. But this reality, we pointed out to Bannon, is simply not true. Quote, "Now here's the interesting thing," Bannon said. Quote, "Who's won the argument? I think we have," unquote. Trump's team at Mar-a-Lago was desperate to distract attention from the hearing. I apologize, I skipped a part. The first televised hearings of the House Select Committee on January 6th was scheduled for the beginning of June 2022, and it was sure to be a spectacle that reminded viewers of the horror of the insurrection and emphasized the former president's culpability. Trump's team at Mar-a-Lago was desperate to distract attention from the hearing. At one point, someone proposed a brazen gambit. Trump could announce his 2024 bid for the presidency just minutes before the hearing gaveled in. Trump's response was telling, quote, "I'm not ready for this," he said, quote, "We're not ready for this right now," end of quote. Quote, "That was the first moment of, like, inside quote, okay, he's not just thinking about it, he's seriously thinking about how he wants to do it," end of quotes, one of his advisors told us. Quote, "He's not going to just use it as a stunt to make a moment, he wants to win," end of quote. Before long, Trump began emphasizing behind the scenes that he was serious. "Be ready," he would repeat to people who had served him the first time around. "Be ready, be ready. We're coming back. Be ready." Still, when Trump did not launch his campaign in November 2022, it did not get off to an auspicious start. Even his most fiercely supportive advisors concede that the announcement in the form of an hour-long speech at Mar-a-Lago was surprisingly, few political reporters from major outlets were in attendance. It was as though the mainstream media still didn't believe that Trump could be a viable candidate again. Worse, some of the members of Trump's own family hadn't bothered to show up. As the speech dragged on, even Fox News cut away, switching to what Bannon calls a, quote, "C-level panel," unquote, before returning to the final few minutes. The campaign struggled to gain traction. Trump's longtime pollster, Tony Fabrizio, told us that even months later, into early 2023, getting donors to attend the first big super PAC event, quote, was like pulling teeth, unquote. And although Trump was now a declared presidential candidate, his team said it was still having trouble getting him booked, even on such shows as Fox and Friends. The first turning point, several advisors told us, came in February 2023. A Norfolk Southern train carrying hazardous chemicals derailed in East Palestine, Ohio, near the Pennsylvania border, spewing toxic material. Sitting in the West Palm Beach campaign headquarters one day, Trump's team watched Joe Biden's press secretary struggle to answer a question about the president's plans for outreach to East Palestine. Soon after that, Susie Wiles received a call from Trump's oldest son, Don Jr., saying that his father ought to just show up there himself. When Wiles brought the suggestion to Trump in the living room of Mar-a-Lago, his response was unequivocal. Quote, "That's a great idea," he enthused. Quote, "When can we go?" Trump's visit to East Palestine and footage of him buying McDonald's for the first responders had a potent effect. Quote, "It just reminded everyone that people still like this guy," end of quote, one advisor told us. Quote, "He's still a draw," unquote. Nearly 2 years later, Trump's visit continued to resonate. Quote, "People are living their lives and they don't delve that easily into policy," unquote, a woman across the border in the swing state of Pennsylvania told our colleague George Packer before the election last fall. Quote, "All they know is that Trump was here buying everyone McDonald's," unquote, and that Biden hadn't visited for more than a year. The halting start to the campaign kept Trump off the radar, giving his team time to plan. Former Trump advisors had used the years out of power to set up their own groups, America First Legal, America First Policy Institute, Center for Renewing America, to prepare for a second Trump administration. Quote, "The people who were true believers knew Trump was going to run again and win," unquote, Caroline Wren, a former top Trump fundraiser, told us, adding that Trump's policy loyalists, quote, sat there and prepared executive orders for 4 years, unquote. The time out of the spotlight also allowed the team to build a new election strategy. By now, Trump had alienated a significant share of the voting public, and he was polling lower than some demographic groups than in previous elections. The conventional wisdom was that the criminal investigations and legal proceedings then underway would only increase that alienation. His campaign directors decided that the best tactic was to turn this problem into strength. Chris Lacivita, who was a co-campaign manager alongside Susie Wiles and a military veteran wounded in the Gulf War in 1991, took to exhorting young staffers with the Marine slogan, quote, embrace the suck, unquote. The impulse to let Trump be Trump, so contrary to the instincts of much of the first-term staff, was laid out in a memo that James Blair and Tim Saylor, the campaign's lead data expert, sent to Wiles in early 2024. This became known around the campaign as the, quote, gender memo, unquote. Quote, instead of saying, look, we did 2 points worse with white suburban women between 2016 and 2020, and how do we get those points back? What if we did it the other way? An advisor familiar with the memo told us, quote, what if we said, we gained 8 points with non-college educated men. What if we won them by 12? End of quote. The strategy had the benefit of letting Trump be the version of himself that appealed to those men in a moment when the Democratic Party often felt like an amalgamation of East Coast elitists, niggling scolds, and far-left activists. Trump appeared to offer judgment-free populism to a populace sick of being judged. Trump's own view, we were told, was more self-referential. Quote, why would I distance myself from my people? They love me, unquote. On Friday, May 31, 2024, the day after Trump was convicted of 34 felony charges in a New York courtroom, the treasurer at Make America Great Again Incorporated, the main super PAC supporting the former president, called his boss, Taylor Budowich, with good news. A large wire transfer was incoming, a record $15 million. The call set off an internal scramble because the bank needed the donor's name to approve the transfer and nobody knew who it was. Shortly thereafter, the treasurer called back, quote, I'm so sorry, unquote, he told Budowich, quote, I misheard him. It's not $15 million, it's $50 million, end of quote. Don't be sorry, Budowich said. The donation was eventually traced to Timothy Mellon, an heir to the Mellon banking fortune. The Democrats assumed that Trump's legal issues would politically neuter him. Quote, a convicted felon is now seeking the office of the presidency, unquote, Biden would say. But all the scandals and controversies that would have sunk a different candidate became background static. Quote, the thing about court cases is there were too many of them, and this is one of Trump's superpowers. He never just breaks the law a little bit. He does it all over the place, end of quote. Sarah Longwell, a formerly Republican anti-MAGA political strategist who regularly conducts focus groups, told us, quote, and as a result, there were so many court cases that it was just white noise to voters. They couldn't tell them apart, end of quote. The Democratic base remained outraged. Trump's base continued to believe his claims that all the criminal investigations and January 6th hearings constituted a, quote, witch hunt, unquote. But for the sliver of voters who would actually decide the election, the Democratic argument that Trump was a threat to democracy was too far removed from their more urgent concern about grocery prices. As time passed and Trump continued to rewrite history to turn insurrectionists into, quote, patriots, unquote, the events of January 6th receded into abstraction for many of these voters. Quote, if you said, what's J6? It's like, what's that? Bingo? Are you playing Battleship? end of quote. The advisors familiar with the gender memo told us, describing what the campaign voter research had found. Trump's felony conviction actually proved to be a boon. This did not surprise his advisors. A year earlier, in the spring of 2023, when Trump had been indicted over hush money payments to a porn star, his support in Republican primary polls jumped 10 points within a month to more than 50%, a level it would never drop below again. In the first 3 months of 2023, MAGA Incorporated had reported raising only about $600,000. In the 3 months following the indictment, the group took in nearly $13 million. Quote, Democrats just played right into his hands, unquote. Fabrizio, the Trump pollster, told us. For Trump's base, the cases were energizing, and they put his Republican Party opponents in the difficult position of having to defend Trump against, quote, lawfare, unquote, or risk being seen as supporting the Democrats' position. So even while campaigning against him for the nomination, they were, in effect, campaigning for him.
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0: 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And on Sunday nights at 11 p.m., you can hear a rerun of Friday's episode airing of Sword of Shannara, in case you missed it. All these shows change ever so often, so be sure to stay tuned to these programming updates to find out when new stories are added. 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
1: Good day, Cleveland. I'm John Bender, and this is the Cleveland Plain Dealer for Tuesday, August 18th. Deadly Lorain shooting is latest outbreak of violence at short-term rentals. A shooting that killed two teenagers Sunday at a short-term rental property in Lorain is the most recent episode in a series of violent acts at Airbnbs in the state. Around 3 a.m., gunfire broke out at a home on Washington Avenue near West 7th Court, and shots were fired both inside the house and on an outside staircase. Silas Henry, 17, and Mark Taylor, 18, both of Elyria, were killed. Multiple violent incidents at or around short-term rentals in Northeast Ohio have involved teenagers. In September 2025, 16-year-old Anais Parasito of Parma was fatally shot outside an Airbnb on Cleveland's west side. Police said several people were arguing and fighting at the home near West 130th Street and Lorain Avenue when the shooting occurred. Parasito, a junior at Valley Forge High School, was found outside the home with a gunshot wound shortly after midnight and was pronounced dead at the scene. 2 months later, a party at an Airbnb in Bath Township drew hundreds of people and ended in a mass shooting. 9 people were injured, and Elijah Wells, 18, of Akron, later died from his injuries. Wells's mother and a woman injured in the shooting both filed lawsuits against Airbnb. However, the company has denied responsibility. Some municipalities have attempted to regulate short-term rental properties to crack down on parties. Cleveland passed regulations for short-term rentals in June. The Cleveland City Council voted to require licenses for short-term rentals, limit their concentration, and fine owners who violate the rules. The legislation will take effect in 180 days while the city establishes its regulatory system. Any Lorain homeowner trying to list their property on Airbnb is subject to the city's zoning code and must have a permit. It's unclear whether the property where the Sunday shooting took place fit the requirements, as police have not yet offered additional details. Under Cleveland's new regulations, short-term rental owners must obtain a license and pay $150 annually. Rentals cannot account for more than 10% of the homes on a block or in a building. Operators also must designate someone who can respond to complaints and arrive at a property within an hour. Rentals must pay the city's hotel tax and cannot be rented for stays longer than 30 days. Owners can be fined $1,000 to $5,000 for operating or advertising an unlicensed rental. A license can be revoked if more than 3 nuisance activities are documented within a year. City officials estimate there are between 900 and 1,500 short-term rentals in Cleveland, although the exact number is unknown. City Zoning Administrator Shannon Leonard previously said only a handful of short-term rentals have historically registered with the city, meaning relatively few are expected to be grandfathered in under the new rules. Once the 10% limit is reached on a street, other existing rentals could need a zoning variance or stop operating as short-term rentals. Councilman Austin Davis, who represents an area of the Near West Side with a large number of short-term rentals, previously said unregulated properties have created problems for residents and city officials. Because of the absence of regulation, we've allowed unfettered access to our community from bad actors who are making profits off of our misery, Davis said. Airbnb has argued that it has taken steps to prevent large unauthorized gatherings. The company uses anti-party technology that analyzes booking patterns and considers potential indicators of a disruptive event, according to its website. Factors include the timing of a reservation, a guest's previous booking history, and whether someone is attempting to rent an entire home rather than a private room. It's unclear, however, if this technology is used all the time or only during holiday weekends and major citywide events. Airbnb said its technology blocked or redirected about 11,000 people nationwide from booking entire home rentals during Memorial Day weekend in 2025. About 230 people in Ohio were deterred, including 55 in Cleveland. The company says party-related incidents are rare. In 2025, a fraction of 1% of Cleveland reservations resulted in an allegation of a party. Airbnb also bans disruptive parties and prohibits people under 18 from creating accounts. Adults cannot book rentals for minors unless they remain present for the entire stay. But Cleveland officials say existing measures have not been enough to address the problems associated with short-term rentals. The city has debated regulating Airbnb-style properties for years. A previous set of rules passed before the 2016 Republican National Convention, which was held downtown, required rentals to be owner-occupied and limited how often they could be rented. City lawyers later determined those rules were unenforceable, and similar regulations have been struck down in federal court. The new legislation is intended to create a licensing and enforcement system the city can actually use. Not all short-term rental operators oppose the regulations. Dave Stokely, head of the Northern Ohio Short-Term Rental Association, previously said operators support most of the rules, but oppose the density restrictions. He said the vast majority of guests are not attending parties, and instead include families visiting for funerals, patients receiving treatment at Cleveland Clinic, and people temporarily displaced from their homes. "We want bad hosts shut down because they create a bad name for us, and they hurt Cleveland's reputation," Stokely said. In other local news, new sales center takes Browns ticket buyers into the new stadium before it's built. The Cleveland Browns are 3 years away from finishing construction on their new indoor stadium, but they've already built a place where fans can get remarkably close to experiencing it. The team on Monday announced the opening of a new sales center called the Browns Experience, next to the club's training headquarters in Berea. The $1 million facility is designed to give prospective ticket buyers a look, and in one room, a virtual tour of what it will be like inside the team's $2.6 billion indoor stadium being built nearby in Brook Park. The centerpiece is an immersive room, roughly 18 feet wide, with LED screens covering three walls, the floor, and the ceiling. Rounded edges mean there are no corners, just a continuous sweeping video display. Once inside what is being called the Immersive Cube, visitors can be virtually transported into the future stadium, starting outside and moving through plazas, restaurants, parking, and tailgating zones before making their way through the concourses and to the seating bowl. Prospective ticket buyers will be able to see what the field will look like from specific locations, every seat, whether they are considering a seat near the field, high in the upper deck, or in an exclusive loge. It's an amazing tool that's going to show you as close to the real experience that you're going to have, said David Jenkins, president of the Cleveland Browns and their parent Haslam Sports Group. The technology developed by Advent is designed to make a stadium that doesn't exist yet feel considerably more tangible to someone deciding whether to commit to buying a personal seat license. The one-time fees that will be charged to fans to lock in the right to buy season tickets. Pricing has not yet been disclosed. The sales effort will begin this week, at first targeting the potential customers for the most expensive club and suite privileges in the stadium. About 30% of the 67,500 seats are planned for these types of sales. Personal seat license sales will begin in mid-September, when existing ticket holders and others will start to be invited in, Jenkins said. The Browns said they plan to begin contacting current ticket holders this week. Until now, deposits have only been collected from people not currently holding tickets. Jenkins declined to say how many deposits the team has received. Visits to the sales center will be by appointment. "Every season ticket holder and every deposit holder will come through here," said Ruben Wright, the Browns marketing director from New York-based Legends Global, which is partnering with the Browns on sponsorship, premium seat, suite sales, and more. "Each person," Wright said, "will have their own curated journey. The seats that you sit in the current stadium, what's a comparable view to that? What's something that fits for you? These are the amenities. These are the benefits. This is the parking." The Experience Center is located immediately next to team headquarters, part of a mixed-use development under construction that will also include University Hospital's offices, a Marriott-branded hotel, and a community football field used by Berea High School. This is separate from the mixed-use development planned next to the new stadium in Brook Park. The sales center, however, is more than just the immersive room. The experience begins with what the team calls the Browns Tunnel, a history-focused entryway intended to stir memories of the franchise before visitors are introduced to what comes next. Among the displays is a bone from superfan Big Dog John Thompson, a bust of Hall of Famer Lou Groza, and photos celebrating the team's history. From there, visitors will enter a room to view a 2-minute video narrated by former Browns offensive tackle Joe Thomas, tracing the team's history before transitioning to the new stadium. Renderings show the stadium and surrounding mixed-use district, including the fan plaza that the Browns say will be central to the game day experience. People will be able to circle a large, detailed stadium model measuring about 9 feet by 9 feet. But the immersive room is created to make those plans feel like reality. Jenkins said the first such room is being used by the Las Vegas Athletics for sales ahead of the opening of their baseball stadium. The Carolina Panthers last month announced the second. He said the Browns room is the largest. It was a highly debated decision, Jenkins said, of the team's decision to build the new stadium. One we have to deliver on promises we've made. Now we've got a lot of work to do to sell it. So we had to give ourselves the best chance of success. This immersive cube has been used elsewhere, but never to this scale. It's an amazing tool that's going to show you as close to real the experience that you're going to have. In statewide news from Hamden Township, fire official is accused of stealing $1.6 million. A longtime fire official for Hamden Township stole about $1.6 million from the township's nonprofit fire organization over more than 3 years and spent the money covering gambling losses, prosecutors announced on Monday. Richard L. Vandervander, 59, former assistant fire chief and treasurer for the Hamden Volunteer Fire Department, was indicted by a Geauga County grand jury on 5 felony charges, according to Geauga County prosecutor Jim Flays. Vandervander faces first-degree felony charges of aggravated theft and telecommunications fraud, along with third-degree felony charges of money laundering, falsification in a theft offense, and forgery. The indictment says the theft occurred from January 9, 2023 through May 15, 2026. Prosecutors said Vandervander embezzled approximately $1.6 million through a series of transfers and checks he wrote to himself. When checks required additional signatures, prosecutors accused Vandervander of forging them. He also provided financial information from QuickBooks that omitted the transfers and checks payable to himself, according to the Geauga County Prosecutor's Office. About $800,000 of the stolen money came from a $2 million state grant awarded for construction of Hamden Township's new fire station. About $1.2 million of the state grant had been properly spent on costs related to the fire station project. Prosecutors say the remaining amount, roughly $800,000, was included in the theft. A separate federal grant of approximately $6.7 million is handled differently. Unlike the state grant, which was provided up front, the federal grant operates on a reimbursement basis. The U.S. Department of Agriculture holds those funds and releases money only when the nonprofit submits construction bills, prosecutors said. Despite the loss of the state grant money, Blaze said it does not appear construction of the new fire station will be affected. Fire Chief Scott Hildebrandt, who also serves as Geauga County Sheriff, obtained an additional $1 million in theft loss insurance coverage when the state grant was awarded, according to Blaze's office. The prosecutor's office said it is now working with the nonprofit to provide information and documentation for an insurance claim. Prosecutors said the extent of the nonprofit's financial problems became clear shortly before the theft was publicly disclosed. Vandervander prepared a financial statement showing a balance of $821,200 in state grant funds as of July 19th, but the actual balance was $4,331, according to prosecutors. By July 31st, all of the fire organization's accounts combined contained $12,731, roughly half of the payroll that was due August 2nd. Investigators believe the stolen money was spent covering gambling losses and that most, if not all, of the gambling occurred at Jack Thistledown Racino in North Randall. The indictment identifies, for the first time, the person accused in a theft that has put the finances of Hamden Volunteer Fire Department under scrutiny. The nonprofit announced in late July that a longtime employee called Hindebrand on July 27th admitted taking a large amount of money and resigned that day. Hildebrand reported the suspected theft to the prosecutor's office. Van de Vander had served with the fire department for nearly four decades. The department previously said he joined in 1987 and worked his way through the ranks, serving as lieutenant and captain before becoming assistant chief. He also held a key financial role as treasurer. The nonprofit's 2024 federal tax return identifies Van de Vander as both assistant chief and treasurer. His name is no longer visible on the organization's leadership page after the theft was announced. Hildebrand has said years of federal tax returns significantly overstated what the nonprofit paid him. The nonprofit's IRS filings reported roughly $90,000 in annual compensation from 2021 through 2024. Hildebrand said the federal figures were inaccurate and that he did not know why the higher amounts were sent to the IRS. Geauga County Prosecutor Jim Flays said his office assigned a team of investigators, attorneys, and interns to the case, and that the investigation remains ongoing. Strife in the fast lane. Price hike reignites debate. Maverick or Millennium Force? Fresh cut fries or funnel cake? There are plenty of topics to debate when it comes to Cedar Point, though perhaps none more divisive as Fastlane. The pricey skip-the-line passes, introduced in 2012, have been a near-constant source of conversation among Cedar Point fans for more than a decade, pitting those who can afford the amenity against those who can't or choose not to. It's crazy how they've monetized cutting in line, wrote one fan recently on the Cedar Point Nation Group Facebook page. I despise Fastlane when I'm not the one using it, wrote another. That debate reached a new level of intensity last month when Cedar Point announced it was doubling the price of its off-season Fastlane pass from $999 this year to $1,999 in 2027. The company also closed a loophole that allowed some pass holders to buy all-season Fastlane products at other Six Flags parks for less money and use them at Cedar Point. Cedar Point spokesman Tony Clark declined to say what specifically prompted the park to double the price of the all-season pass, but said that Fastlane continues to be extremely popular. He added, "Our goal is to balance its availability each day to provide the best experience and value in the product, whether for a single day or all season." As in the past, he said sales of all-season Fastlane passes are limited, and once sold out, only daily Fastlane will be available online.

5. The line for Maverick was an hour, but that included a short delay due to rain, he said. Despite the waits, Schmidt said he would recommend the program. I would highly recommend getting a fast lane pass if you're only going to the park for one day during the operating season, Schmidt said. He said he was considering getting the all-season pass for 2027, but won't pay $1,999 for it. Doubling the price to a grand total of $2,000 is a lot, and I don't think that's very reasonable, he said. When it was first introduced in 2012, a daily Fastlane pass cost $30 to $55, depending on the day and the number of passes purchased. It was in addition to park admission, which in 2012 was $45 online and $52 at the gate. Fast forward to today, and daily Fastlane prices range from $159 to $209 online and are higher when purchased at the park. That's on top of daily admission, which ranges from $52 to $105. The park expanded the program in 2019, introducing an all-season Fastlane pass, available also to season pass holders for $849. In other statewide news, hardships for Ohio libraries come due. Libraries across Ohio feared a change in Ohio law that overhauled how the public institutions receive state dollars would leave them with far less money to provide services patrons have come to rely on. Those fears have become reality for many, and libraries have few choices when it comes to making up for the lost revenue. A recently released independent audit of Cleveland Public Library confirmed the library must cope with roughly $2 million less from the state this budget cycle, fiscal years 2026 and 2027, compared to the last budget that ended in mid-2025. Toledo Lucas County Public Library, another large system, says it was hit with a similar loss in state support. Smaller library systems are also feeling the strain. State support for Shaker Heights Public Library is expected to be $154,000 less this budget cycle compared to the last, while Rocky River Public Library is facing roughly $67,000 in cuts. Library leaders fear the impact will be felt community-wide, as libraries serve much more than places to borrow books. They offer job training, technology access, after-school programs, and resources for older adults, a place for social connection and beyond. The public library is the great equalizer. I mean, it levels the playing field for so many individuals in our community. Every single day, we see people coming to the library who are either here for entertainment or for connection or to improve their standing in life. Jason Kusama, CEO and fiscal officer for the Toledo Lucas County Public Library, said. What's more, libraries' only other significant revenue stream to cover the lost revenue, local property taxes, is also under threat as some Ohioans clamor for reform. Michelle Francis, executive director of the Ohio Library Council, said the cuts leave libraries with two choices: reduce services and make cuts, or go to local voters for a levy. Our libraries over the past year have done everything possible to minimize the impact on the public and on patrons as possible. But at the end of the day, they're going to have to cut or reduce something. They can't just continually absorb that, Francis said. All libraries across the state rely primarily on just a few sources of revenue: state dollars through Ohio's Public Library Fund, local property taxes, and sometimes other smaller sources of revenue like donations and fines. State funding represents approximately 51% of total public library funding. For years, the Public Library Fund received a fixed percentage of the state's general fund revenue, the state's main checking account, which is funded by income taxes, sales taxes, and other state revenues. The current two-year budget that Governor Mike DeWine signed into law in 2025 removed that long-standing formula, instead making it a discretionary line-item appropriation that lawmakers could bolster or reduce. The budget allocated $490 million to the Public Library Fund in fiscal year 2026 and $500 million in fiscal year 2027. That number was $504 million in fiscal year 2025. The budget also consolidated funding for multiple library entities under the Public Library Fund,

0: reducing the amount available to public libraries by more than $10 million annually. In the end, the library system said that represents a $25 million budget cut for libraries compared to 2025 funding. Unlike cities, counties, or school districts, libraries also have limited options for generating new revenue. They don't have access to income, sales, or casino taxes. Some library systems can lean on donors or grants to help fill gaps, but in large part, the loss of state funding leaves libraries with one main option for generating new revenue: asking local voters to approve a levy. None of the libraries in Cuyahoga County have tax issues on this November's ballot. But in Toledo, where the library system's operating levy expires at the end of 2027, the Toledo-Lucas County Public Library plans to go to voters a year early to help cover the loss in state funding and restore services it cut earlier this year. In national news, U.S. and Canada aim for deal to avert Trump's threat of 50% tariffs. United States and Canada are inching closer to a deal to avert the imposition of punitive 50% tariffs on such Canadian products as hockey sticks, wine, and cement, according to industry executives and trade specialists following the talks. Details remain fluid, and recent talks were contentious ahead of an early Wednesday deadline. But the emerging accord could pair Canadian tariff concessions along with commitments on energy, defense, and critical minerals in return for the U.S. agreeing to shelve President Donald Trump's new Section 338 tariffs and relax levies on steel and aluminum, according to those following the talks. The deal is reached. It is expected to provide momentum for the ongoing renegotiation of the North American trade deal reached in the president's first term. An accord would also spare the administration one more legal battle over the president's tariff powers. Trump's Section 338 tariffs would apply to just 5% of the $382 billion worth of Canadian goods that the U.S. imported last year. But if they take effect as scheduled at 12:01 a.m. Wednesday, they could damage hopes for preserving a unified North American trade bloc. The imposition of new tariffs, especially at a trade-chilling 50%, would exasperate anti-U.S. sentiment in Canada, which is already raw after Trump's repeated jibes about turning Canada into the 51st U.S. state. Prime Minister Mark Carney has said all options are on the table in terms of retaliation for any new U.S. actions. You've now put the Canadian government with these 338s in a position where if we don't do a comprehensive deal, we may just end up having to politically retaliate, and we will be years away from having trade peace, said Flavio Volpe, president of the Automotive Parts Manufacturers Association in Toronto. The once harmonious and nearly tariff-free relationship between the U.S. and its northern neighbor has witnessed a dizzying exchange of trade blows over the past year. Last month, the president invoked an untested provision of a 1930 law known as Section 338 to threaten the new levies, saying Canada's retaliation for his 2025 tariffs amounted to unwarranted discrimination against U.S. merchandise. U.S. officials also wanted to spur Canada to engage with the president's demand to amend the 2020 U.S.-Mexico-Canada Agreement governing North American trade. Administration officials, including Treasury Secretary Scott Bessent and Jameson Greer, the president's chief trade negotiator, took offense at Carney's decision to retaliate last year, noting that only Canada and China responded to Trump's Liberation Day tariffs. The Canadian government says it had every right to hit back after Trump raised barriers against its exports. Administration officials say the Canadian retaliation unjustly penalized three American industries: alcohol, autos, and dairy. Officials in most Canadian provinces, including Ontario, the most populous, removed U.S. wines and spirits from government-run stores in March 2025, after Trump imposed tariffs on Canadian goods for what he said was a failure to prevent illicit fentanyl from entering the United States. Canada also imposed a 25% tariff on some U.S. autos in response to a similar move by Trump, fracturing an industry that routinely ships half-finished vehicles among the three North American nations before completing production. The president also complains that European cheeses enjoy preferential access to the Canadian market compared with similar American products shipped north. The current talks are aimed at averting what could prove to be a costly breakdown in trade and paving the way for the start of formal U.S.-Canada talks about refreshing USMCA. The U.S. began talking to Mexico months ago over possible changes to the North American trade deal that Trump negotiated during his first term, but no formal negotiations occurred with Ottawa. A deadline deal could change that. Depending on the outcome, it's either a confidence-building exercise that sets the stage for more progress on USMCA, or it's another friction in the relationship that could spiral quickly, said Jake Colvin, president of the National Foreign Trade Council, which represents companies such as Caterpillar, Coca-Cola, and Oracle. Carney has said that he wants a full settlement, not just a limited deal. Negotiators are trying to strike a balance between what Trump wants and what Canada's domestic politics will swallow, the industry executive said. Along with tariffs, the two sides are discussing cooperation on energy and defense issues, including Canadian participation in Trump's Golden Dome missile shield and purchases of F-35 fighter aircraft. From Washington, new pathway created to restore gun rights for some felons. The Justice Department finalized a rule Monday that will pave the way for people who've been barred from owning firearms because of criminal convictions to apply to have their gun rights reinstated. The process, launched by newly confirmed Attorney General Todd Blanche, is a victory for Second Amendment advocates who have long pushed for nonviolent people with felony convictions to be given a pathway to regain their legal right to own firearms. The Second Amendment is not a second-class right, and the federal government should not permanently deprive Americans of a constitutional right without regard as to whether they pose a danger to public safety, Blanche said in a statement. The Attorney General said the new process will protect public safety while giving deserving Americans a real path to restoration. It's the latest move by President Donald Trump's administration to ease firearm restrictions. The Justice Department moved earlier this year to roll back and modify a slate of gun regulations. Separately, the department recently decided against challenging a court ruling that struck down regulations on firearm suppressors and certain guns. Federal law has long allowed people who've had their gun rights stripped because of felony convictions to petition the government for the ability to own firearms again. But Congress, since 1992, has effectively barred the Federal Bureau of Alcohol, Tobacco, Firearms, and Explosives from processing applications. The Trump administration's rule aims to circumvent that by establishing a new application system using an online portal. The Justice Department says restoration will be granted on a case-by-case basis, weighing a person's record and reputation to determine whether they pose a likely threat to public safety. Officials say people who have been convicted of violent crimes, registered sex offenders, people living in the country illegally, and others whom officials believe pose a threat to a society will be denied absent extraordinary circumstances. Also from Washington, Supreme Court rejects Trump's appeal in E. Jean Carroll case. The Supreme Court on Monday again rebuffed President Donald Trump's push to throw out a jury's $5 million finding that he sexually abused the writer E. Jean Carroll in a department store in the mid-1990s and later defamed her. The Republican president's lawyers had asked the justices to reconsider their refusal to hear his appeal. The court denied Trump's petition along with several others. It's unusual, although not unheard of, for the court to grant such requests. Trump paid the judgment shortly after the court declined to take up his appeal in June. Trump said the Justice Department are also asking the High Court to toss out a second Carroll verdict, totaling $83 million. They argued he's immune from being sued over comments he made about her in 2019 when he was president. The court has not yet acted on that appeal. Carroll is a longtime advice columnist and former TV talk show host. She testified at a 2023 trial that Trump turned a friendly 1990s encounter into a violent attack in the dressing room at Berghoff Goodman, a luxury retailer across the street from Trump Tower in Manhattan. The jury found Trump liable for defaming Carroll when he denied her allegation in 2022. Trump denies any wrongdoing. From Washington, ultra-rich populate Trump's second White House. Wealth, perhaps second only to loyalty, has been a prized attribute for Donald Trump during his second presidency. The number of people worth at least $100 million whom the Republican president has appointed to his administration is more than four times the combined total under the three previous presidents, according to a report from the consumer advocacy group Public Citizen. It's the numbers for the Trump administration, in the context of previous administrations, that stand out in Public Citizen's report published on Monday. In all, 57 Trump officials are worth at least $100 million, including 17 ambassadors and the remaining 40 in senior posts across the executive branch. Look no further than Trump's cabinet. Eight of its 23 members fit the category. Notably, Commerce Secretary Howard Lutnick and Education Secretary Linda McMahon, both billionaires. The president himself, a billionaire, has described his inclination toward appointing the ultra-wealthy as deference to financial success. And yet Trump owes his White House comeback to support from middle-income, working Americans drawn to his pledge to lower everyday costs. Presidents have long sought counsel from the nation's wealthiest people and tapped some for high-profile administrative leadership roles. Likewise, presidents routinely reward wealthy and influential supporters with ambassadorships. Among the most notable example is Andrew Mellon, the aluminum, oil, and banking tycoon who was among the handful of the nation's wealthiest people in the 1920s and served as Treasury Secretary for three different presidents. The Trump officials, worth at least $100 million, include Deputy Secretary of Defense Steven Feinberg and Small Business Administration Administrator Kelly Loeffler, who are also billionaires, and Treasury Secretary Scott Bessent and Special Envoy Steve Witkoff, both worth hundreds of millions of dollars. By comparison, Republican George W. Bush's administration and Democrat Joe Biden's each included five members worth $100 million or more. Democrat Barack Obama's included three, the report states. A government populated by so many of the economic elite presents potential problems, the report's authors said. When the people holding the reins of government are drawn overwhelmingly from the ranks of the ultra-rich, it leads to misplaced incentives and corruption and begs the question, whose interests are they truly serving, said Lisa Gilbert, Public Citizen's co-president. The list does not include Trump, whose net worth Forbes estimates at more than $6 billion, nor does it include space and social media giant Elon Musk, who advised Trump last year on an effort to reduce the federal government size. From Washington, Trump blames vandals for dead grass in the spot where he held his July 4th rally. President Donald Trump says vandals are to blame for large swaths of dead grass on the National Mall, near the World War II Memorial, in the spot where he had a stage built and hosted crowds for his July 4th celebration. Trump made the accusation in a social media post on Sunday, without saying why he believes it's the work of vandals instead of trampled turf from the Independence Day festivities. The Republican president posted a photo showing a once grassy area by the World War II Memorial, now patchy and brown across much of the sprawling turf. Look what vandals did to the grass connecting the vandalized World War II monument and the vandalized reflecting pool, which will be opened again and better than ever shortly, Trump said on his Truth Social platform. Anybody who thinks the reflecting pool wasn't vandalized should go back to law school, he added. Trump has repeatedly blamed vandals for damage to his renovation projects in the nation's capital, often without evidence and sometimes despite opposing accounts from his officials. Trump lashed out at U.S. Attorney Jeanine Pirro last month after her office concluded that damage to the Lincoln Memorial reflecting pool was the result of poor construction and not the work of vandals, as Trump claimed. The photo posted matches what you'd expect to see with a large summer event, according to Penn State University turf professor John Kaminsky. Nothing in the photograph clearly indicates vandalism. Jumping to that conclusion seems like a fairly large leap. From New York, state murder trial postponed as defense cites double jeopardy. Luigi Mangione's state murder trial in the killing of UnitedHealthcare CEO Brian Thompson, which was slated to begin September 8th, has been postponed indefinitely as his lawyers seek to have the case thrown out on double jeopardy grounds, following his guilty plea last week to federal charges. Judge Gregory Caro issued an order Monday canceling the trial and giving the Manhattan District Attorney's Office, which is prosecuting the state case, until October 9th to respond to the defense's double jeopardy claims. A hearing will be held on December 10th, Caro said, about a week before Mangione is scheduled to be sentenced in the federal case. Mangione, 28, pleaded guilty Friday in Manhattan federal court to a pair of stalking charges and admitted trailing Thompson to UnitedHealth Group's investor conference and gunning him down outside a Manhattan hotel in 2024. Federal prosecutors said they would seek life in prison when Mangione is sentenced December 18th, though federal sentencing guidelines call for a term of 24 to 30 years. On the morning of December 4th, 2024, I shot Mr. Thompson in Manhattan, and he died, Mangione said. Immediately after his plea, Mangione's lawyers filed paperwork seeking to have the state case thrown out on double jeopardy and due process grounds. They described him as a pawn in parallel prosecutions and accused state and federal prosecutors of trying to punish him twice for the exact conduct. Mangione has pleaded not guilty in the state case. Manhattan District Attorney Alvin Bragg's office said in a statement that it would fight efforts to end the state case, in part because Mangione's federal sentence is not yet known. Compared with federal law and that of other states, New York has uncommonly strong protections for defendants facing multiple prosecutions. A state prosecution can be barred if a federal case involving the same course of conduct or criminal transaction ends in a guilty plea or if a jury is sworn. Mangione pleaded guilty to federal charges that accused him of traveling across state lines by bus to stalk and kill Thompson. The charge alleged that he used a cell phone, the internet, interstate highways, and a hostel serving out-of-state customers to plan and carry out the attack. In international news, Trump threatens to bomb Oman if it gets in the way. President Donald Trump has again threatened Oman as Iran says it is working with the Gulf Arab country on a plan to manage shipping through the Strait of Hormuz. Fully reopening the waterway has been a key U.S. demand. Meanwhile, the 60-day negotiating period to find a peace deal between the United States and Iran was expiring, with no word of an extension and both sides seemingly as far apart as they were at the start. Iran said it had reached an agreement with Oman over a plan for ships to transit the Strait of Hormuz, which runs between the two countries, and they are now working to formalize details for a joint statement. The Iranian Foreign Ministry spokesman told reporters in Tehran, Iran's capital, that an understanding had been reached regarding the map of the transit route. He did not elaborate, but details that have previously emerged suggest the deal would reopen the strait with ships entering through a route close to Iran and exiting through a route close to Oman. Ships would transit without paying fees or tolls during an interim period. The U.S. has sought an acceptable deal on opening the strait before ending its blockade of Iranian ports. Iran effectively closed the strait, through which roughly one-fifth of the world's traded oil supplies passed before the war, after Israel and the U.S. attacked the country on February 28th. This is not the first time that Trump has threatened Oman. In May, he told reporters during a cabinet meeting that Oman will behave just like everybody else, or we will have to blow them up. Trump also said the expiration of the 60-day deadline on talks to end the war was irrelevant and said there was no timeline. Trump said the U.S. has a back channel for talks with the Islamic Revolutionary Guard Corps. Meanwhile, Mideast negotiator Jared Kushner, Trump's son-in-law, met for 4 hours on Monday with Israeli Prime Minister Benjamin Netanyahu, the day after he had a rare two-hour meeting with the Hamas chief in Egypt on disarmament of the Palestinian militant group. Netanyahu last week rejected a 15-point U.S.-backed roadmap to move the ceasefire deal forward in Gaza. Hamas says it has agreed to the roadmap, which includes disarmament, and the group is urging mediators and the U.S.-created Board of Peace to compel Israel to sign on. But Israel, under the roadmap, must gradually withdraw from Gaza, says Hamas must fully disarm before any Israeli withdrawal. Israeli troops occupy about 60% of the strip, and Netanyahu has previously threatened to advance further. In sports news, the Buckeyes begin the season at number one in the AP poll for the ninth time. Ohio State and Oregon were number one and number two in the Associated Press Top 25 released Monday, giving the Big Ten Conference the top two teams in the preseason rankings for the first time in 65 years, and just the second time ever. The Buckeyes received 40 first-place votes, and Oregon received 14 in voting by 69 media members who cover college football. Ohio State will go into a season number one for the ninth time, and the first since 2015. The Buckeyes are now tied with Alabama for the second most preseason number one rankings, behind Oklahoma's 10. Oregon has its highest preseason ranking in program history, after having opened number three four times. Georgia, Notre Dame, and Texas round out the top five. Defending national champion Indiana starts at number six and is followed by Miami, Texas A&M, Ole Miss, and Oklahoma. Notre Dame received six first-place votes, Indiana got eight, and Miami one. This is the first year a conference has held down the top two spots in the preseason poll since Oklahoma and Nebraska of the Big Eight were number one and number two in 1987. The last time the Big Ten had the number one and two teams in the preseason was in 1961, when Iowa and Ohio State topped the poll. The Hawkeyes lost four of their last five games after a 4-0 start and finished that season unranked. The Buckeyes went 8-0-1 and ended the season number two behind unbeaten Alabama. The Big Ten won three straight college football championships, Michigan, Ohio State, and Indiana, and will be going for an unprecedented fourth straight national title. This is the fourth consecutive year the Big Ten has had two of the top three teams in the preseason rankings. In news from the Cleveland Browns, Sanders won't be a bystander as his opportunity arrives. The moment of truth has arrived in the Browns quarterback competition, with the Browns hoping to choose between Deshaun Watson and Shedeur Sanders after a preseason game against the Buffalo Bills on Saturday, even if they don't immediately announce it. They'll at least know internally, and their choice will be evident in the division of reps the following week. Presumably, their starter will get the bulk of the first-team reps that week and then start the dress rehearsal game at home versus the New England Patriots on Thursday, August 27th. Watson answered plenty of questions during his first half against the Bears, completing 11 of 15 passes for 126 yards with no touchdowns and no interceptions, en route to a 98.2 passer rating in his six possessions. He was strip-sacked once, but that was more a function of rookie right tackle Austin Barber getting beat badly than Watson being careless with the ball. Watson was confident, accurate, decisive, and managed the game well, despite working with the second-team offensive line after the third series. He also put all 10 of the Browns' points on the board in the 34-10 loss, which included three Browns turnovers, interceptions by Sanders and Dillon Gabriel, and the Watson fumble. For the most part, Watson answered all the questions Coach Todd Monken had about him, with a resounding yes to the point where he's 100% confident that Watson can play winning ball in the NFL. But Monken's not ready to call the competition, even though the season opener in Jacksonville is less than a month away. That's because this week is Sanders' week to stake his claim to the starting job. He'll not only start the Bills game, he'll split the reps with Watson during the joint practice against them on Thursday. If Monken had decided on Watson, could he really afford to continue alternating the quarterbacks with the starters during this pivotal week? I did feel going into the Bears game that it was relatively close in terms of both having an opportunity at the starting position, Monken said. So it would be unfair to not go into the next game and allow Shadur that opportunity, albeit a different team, certainly at home. It remains to be seen how many Browns starters will play Saturday after the joint practice 2 days beforehand, but Sanders might have rookie receivers KC Concepcion and Denzel Boston in the game, at least in the early going. If Sanders lights it up with those two or others, he'll have the home crowd fired up and calling for him to win the job. In other NFL news, quarterback Mariota has sprained MCL in his right knee. Washington Commanders backup quarterback Marcus Mariota has a sprained medial collateral ligament in his right knee, Coach Dan Quinn confirmed on Sunday. Mariota, 32, will miss the remainder of the preseason, but Quinn is optimistic that he'll be ready for the start of the regular season. Mariota was injured during Washington's preseason opener against Miami on Friday night. Starter Jaden Daniels did not play against the Dolphins. And Von Miller is expected to sign with his hometown Cowboys. Von Miller, who's set to sign with his hometown Dallas Cowboys, and doesn't even want to wait a week for the team to get back from training camp in California before joining the club. The NFL's active leader in sacks has agreed to a one-year contract for what will be his third team in 3 seasons and second consecutive NFC East home. Miller was expected to arrive on the West Coast on Monday. Dallas has only 2 full practices remaining in its annual 3-week California excursion. The Cowboys break camp before their second preseason game at Arizona on Saturday. Camp practices will resume in Texas next week. Miller, who has 138.5 sacks over 14 seasons, dropped the quarterback 9 times in his only season with Washington a year ago. He joined the Commanders after he was cut by Buffalo in a salary cap move. The 37-year-old went to high school south of Dallas and starred at Texas A&M before Denver drafted Miller 2nd overall in 2011. And the San Francisco 49ers star tight end George Kittle said he expects to come off the physically unable to perform list before the start of the season and remains hopeful that his surgically repaired Achilles tendon will be healthy enough for him to play in Week 1. Kittle tore his right Achilles on January 11th in a playoff win at Philadelphia and is hoping to be able to get back at practice in time to play Week 1 on September 11th in Australia against the Los Angeles Rams. And that is the Cleveland Plain Dealer for Tuesday, August 8th.
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1: 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Staying Connected. The Staying Connected group is a monthly meeting held for 6 months for clients that have completed the Vision of Success program. Staying Connected gives clients additional opportunities to hear from speakers and receive ongoing support from their peers who are sharing similar experiences. 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
0: 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Staying Connected. The Staying Connected group is a monthly meeting held for 6 months for clients that have completed the Vision of Success program. Staying Connected gives clients additional opportunities to hear from speakers and receive ongoing support from their peers who are sharing similar experiences. 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

Hello, this is Janice Budnick recording the second episode of November 2024 issue of Better Homes and Gardens. We'll start with Shaking Up Shaker by Catherine O'Shea Evans, photos Dana Gallagher, styling Helen Quinn. A New England lake house embraces the simplicity of this beloved style while taking a fresh approach to its design hallmarks of minimalism, utility, and timeless beauty. The first picture, it's rather large, like 80% of the page. Round wooden table on taller legs. Gourds, small gourds, on dishes and in bowls, and one on the table. A vase with fall flower leaves in yellowish, green to yellow leaves. The chandelier above, four candles, all in a frame, like in a box, and you can see through it. And you can see part of the dining set to the right. The dining area's ebonized oak chairs and bench represent today's updated Shaker style. I think that mix of modern and traditional is beautiful, designer Heidi LaChapelle says. A round oak table opposite that I talked about, placed in front of the door, creates an entry moment in the open plan. And the door is partly open. In the dining room, there is the other longer table. The ebonized oak chairs have cushions, so they are a dark black or a blue, but I think they're black. Cabinets on the sides of the windows, glass doors, and another lamp fixture, and shades on the windows. New Hampshire's Lake Winnipesaukee is a real-life on Golden Pond, a vacation land tucked in the White Mountains that come fall is awash in fluttering pumpkin spice hues. So in Portland, Maine-based Heidi LaChapelle Interiors was enlisted to create a family getaway home. They jumped. There was just one problem. Architectural plans were too embellished for their liking. So they made some tweaks, removing beaded details on the cabinetry and streamlining ornate window moldings. We're always thinking about place, and I think our process was to look to New England's simplicity, says co-founder Katie Judkins. The designers evicted the fanciful touches and embraced the region's roots and Shaker style, a movement that began in the 18th century with a singular maxim of beauty rests on utility. LaChapelle says, Shaker style is intrinsically minimal, which can often be synonymous with modern, but a contemporary take on Shaker style still upholds the core tenets of thoughtful design, utility, and the use of honest materials. Where we find our aesthetic within, this style is in a playful approach to color and pattern. The warm wall and trim colors that run throughout the house gave the designers a background that would accept many colors and patterns. We wanted it to feel bright, says LaChapelle, and she's in the picture standing with design partner Katie Judkins, who is on sitting on a couch. It's a blue and beige or blue and white stripe throw pillow, and she's in front of those doors that were open in the other picture. The large picture is the railing and the steps going up to the upper floors. Picture on the wall, TV mounted above the fireplace, an easy chair with a pattern, and the couch itself is a beige or a cream with blue and maybe kind of a light brownish color for the throw pillows. Three windows. The Shaker aspect comes from the cabinet profile, and the modernity comes through the marble. The combination creates tension, and that's when the design starts to become interesting. Heidi LaChapelle, designer. Kitchen. Okay, so I guess it's a marble countertop. A wooden bowl full of apples, towels, the windows, no window treatments on it to let in all the light. The kitchen table is a wood. And again, matching for the dining room, the ebonized seats at the counter, and all three of them have the pillows too. In keeping with that simplicity, the designers employed one main color on the walls, Benjamin Moore White Dove, and another on the trim, Faro and Balls
string number 8 to create a cohesive, consistent envelope for the flurry of color they would wield elsewhere. This is a fun young family, so we wanted to punch up the look through wallpaper and texture while keeping it rooted and simple, Judkins says. We try to use colors found in nature, and I think that's what we always go back to, La Chapelle adds. Antiques discovered in Cornish, New Hampshire, bring in an aura of history to the new house. We source all kinds of interesting vessels, tools, paintings, which I think help speak to its place, Judkins answers. And because of its lakeside setting, the designers chose hard-wearing materials that stand up to muddy boots, including thin brick tile floors in the mudroom and natural jute. The point of living in this home is its connection to the lake and the outdoor activities the family enjoys, La Chapelle says. We try to take that approach so things don't feel sterile. So with these two pictures, the mudroom's herringbone pattern floor is a thin brick tile material that delivers a historical feel without the need for special assembly to accommodate the thickness of brick, La Chapelle said. On the cabinet doors, diamond-shaped cutouts serve the practical purpose of providing airflow. They allow air to circulate a bit easier in case there are wet shoes or coats inside. In the bathroom, that's the picture at the right, penny tile and a built-in window seat add a layer of old house charm. Rather than just taking something off the shelf, we did a custom fabric shower curtain, Judkins says. All those extra details set the bathroom apart and made it special. The curtain is sort of a fall theme. It looks like gourds or pumpkins on vines. The mudroom has a bench with cushions that you can sit, take off your boots. There's three drawers underneath the seat, boots here and there. The designers felt an emotional connection with the bold foliage pattern of the wallpaper. Grace in willow from jasper. So they made it the star of the laundry mudroom, the pleated fabric skirt, the mossy green millwork add to the layered look. So that pleated skirt, it does cover the underside of the sink if you need to wash anything off. They're not pumpkins. I think they're sort of like a squash or a gourd. One is orange and green. The other is all green. And this person's working. There's scissors there and these branches of the green and yellow leaves are in the sink getting prepped. The wallpaper is green and white. Shelf with different kind of containers or vases above. Next, the bedroom scene. We wanted to take a very traditional shaker style and create something more contemporary. The mix of modern and traditional updates the look. The diminutive pattern of the floral block print-like wallpaper, Devonshire from jasper, brings a sense of history to this guest bedroom, as does the circa 1980s splatter ceramic lamp on the bedside table. And that is very pretty. It does look like somebody splattered blue paint with beiges on it and a light white or cream color shade. The bobbin bed is a kid's. It's in the kids' guest room. Looks like an heirloom, but is new for squeak-free dreams. A scallop-top basket by Serena and Lily offers a handy spot to tuck away books and games. And, yeah, I see that basket in front of the bed in the other bedroom with the dresser drawers, comforter in kind of a muted yellow, pillows against the, it's not a headboard, it's like spindles in the frame around it. And the other bedroom, again, fluffy white pillow with green around it. And then the roll, I guess, for your back, a blue ottoman on the floor at the side. Next, by Miranda Crowell, Drew Michael Scott, the YouTube star behind the Lone Fox Design Channel, shares his favorite pieces and ideas for bringing home a rich, cozy style. There's a picture of him sitting on a chair with one leg up and foot on the chair. Decorating is a lot like scrapbooking to me. The rug is the page, then you layer on a focal point and embellishments to tell a story, Drew Michael Scott. Drew revamped his coffee nook with a backsplash made from marble remnants plus dark paint and new hardware. And that is pretty. You could see it's almost like
in every section a little bit different picture of it. Drew Michael Scott has grown up on the DIY side of YouTube, starting a scrapbooking channel when he was just 13. Over time, his projects have grown more ambitious, from dollar store hacks to full tutorials on plastering walls. These days, as he remodels his first home in L.A. and runs his online home decor shop, also called Lone Fox, he's known as much for his warm, moody style as his resourcefulness. Winter forecast. For Drew, cold weather decorating is all about what he calls a grandpa core, layering in plaid textiles along with brown and wood accents. I also love contrasting those heavier elements with something light, like a Murano glass piece, he says. Harvest fluted vase, number one, $10. That is very pretty, and there's some dried branches coming out of that. Okay, the Highland tartan throw in the tartan plaid with fringe is $200, lonefox.com. Entry-level DIY. Drew's YouTube channel offers plenty of simple yet sophisticated ideas for the novice DIYer, like gluing braids of yarn onto a pillow. And that's in picture number two. And that's pretty how there's a couple tassels at the corners for this pillow, and you could definitely see the braids of yarn that have been glued on. Remember, it doesn't have to be perfect to be beautiful. Just have fun with the process. Sense of place. Drew chooses pieces with old world character that meld with his home's Spanish Revival architecture. For example, in the living room, he added a reclaimed chandelier and aged wood coffee table, a former kitchen island whose legs he cut to the right height. Throughout the house, he also swapped in vintage-style hardware, PIA, ceramic knobs, and picture number four. Oh, yeah, that's what those are. The ceramic knobs. $8 each, lonefox.com. And in the living room, I do see the reclaimed chandelier and aged wood coffee table. And he did cut the legs down to the right height. There are books on it. The couch is maybe a brown. Throw pillows to the side. And mirrors and candle holders. Those gathering spaces are on the main level. A small kitchen and a glassed-in porch on the back of the house were traded for the open-plan new kitchen and dining area. The owners also added a deck with views of the lake and beyond to Mont Craig, the 12,000-foot peak the locals call Baldy. Throughout the home, the natural wood walls remain, now lined with white-painted wood accents and softened with comfy upholstered furniture and pale linen curtains. Original handcrafted details like the stone fireplace and rough-hewn ceiling beams recall the cabin's primitive beginnings. The homeowner's collection of 1920s Navajo rugs and Western paintings are woven into the home's visual narrative and further sense of place. We did as much as we could to preserve the natural integrity of the home, and then any areas that needed to be replaced or improved, we kind of laced back in to look like the original, Poole says. It has a history that always existed, but now it's a fresh, new version of itself. So in the dining room, the long wooden table with three chairs on each side, and then the ones of cloth and with the cushions not woven on each side. Picture of a cowboy on a horse on the wall. An end table there under that picture to put items when you're having guests, glassware on the table, a tray with dishes on it, and a bouquet of flowers. The goal for opening the back of the house was to create a flexible dining and entertaining space, which is anchored by a 12-foot-long table made of Douglas fir. It's still too small, the family jokes. A wool rug inspired by Native American motifs, a slim iron chandelier with star details that mimic boot spurs, and leather-strapped chairs come together to give the space its Western vibe, with a cowboy painting by Denver artist David Camerzel as the finishing touch. So yes, the chandelier, you can see that. And with the details, they do sort of look like boot spurs. Okay, now we are in the kitchen. A classic walnut countertop on the island adds a sense of history to the modern kitchen.
It's beautiful. And the painting on the cabinets and the bottom of the island is in a blue. Wooden chairs, rounded seats. The kitchen's new lake view is echoed. The kitchen's new lake view is echoed in the watery blue shaker-style cabinets and polished backsplash tile that sparkles as the light changes. The tile has a little bit of movement to it, and so do the light fixtures above the island, Poole says. Mixed metals, bronze, brass, iron, and hardware, faucets, and bar stools add a collected overtime look. Very pretty with the cabinets in that blue or bluish-gray. Vase of flowers on the island. Bowl of salad waiting for the final prep, a toaster, and some perhaps olive oils, etc., on a tray, apples on a wooden bowl. Next is pumpkin finale. For most of us, pumpkin pie is a hallmark sweet ending to the holiday feast. Let's bake tradition this year. Pumpkin baklava bars, anyone? Well, that's interesting. Pumpkin chiffon baklava bars. Everything about this dessert is light, from the delicate crisp phyllo crust to the fluffy pumpkin filling gently spiced with cardamom and a hint of orange. As with all proper chiffons, it melts in your mouth with every bite. Pretty picture of this large pumpkin chiffon baklava bar. Then there's pictures of other items that have been made from pumpkin. Cookie dough pumpkin cake. What do? When you can't choose between two favorites, you mash them together. Stir up the pumpkin cake batter, no mixer required, and dot with purchased cookie dough. Swirl a simple cocoa buttercream on top. The kids are going to love this one. Pumpkin whoopie pies. Punctuate dinner with a smile. The name alone of these cake-like sandwich cookies evokes joy. Fill them with pistachio cream or dark chocolate whoopie. Hazel pumpkin pie with mascarpone whip. This recipe starts as close to a traditional pumpkin pie recipe as we dared, but we've embellished it with a triple dose of hazelnuts to push it beyond the classic. A layer of chocolate hazelnut spread covers the bottom of the pie shell and is whipped into a mascarpone cream topper. A splash of hazelnut liqueur in the filling adds a warm, toasty flavor. We can do a couple of the recipes, but not all of them. Pumpkin chiffon baklava bars. Baklava bars. Hands-on time, 50 minutes. Total time, 3 hours. 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

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Bake at 350 degrees Fahrenheit until golden brown, 10 to 12 minutes. Cool in pan on a wire rack. Cookie dough pumpkin cake. We topped this crowd pleaser with extra mini chocolate cookies for the fun of it. If your family is a fan of chocolate chip cookies, purchase an extra package of dough and scoop as many minis as you like. Hands-on time, 25 minutes. Total time, 1 hour, 55 minutes. Ingredients, 2 cups all-purpose flour, 2 teaspoons ground cinnamon, 1.5 teaspoon baking powder, 1.5 teaspoon baking soda, 1/4 teaspoon freshly grated nutmeg, 4 eggs lightly beaten, 1 15-ounce canned 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Gently poke the pieces halfway down into batter. Bake until a toothpick comes out clean. 30 to 40 minutes. Cool cake completely in pan on a wire rack. 1 hour. 4. Meanwhile, for frosting in a large bowl, beat butter with a mixer and medium until creamy, 1 to 2 minutes. Beat in 1/2 cup of the powdered sugar. Add 2 tablespoons of the cream, the vanilla, and a pinch salt. Beat on low until combined. Gradually beat in the remaining 1.5 cups powdered sugar and the cocoa just until combined. Beat on medium, scraping bowl occasionally until fluffy, 5 minutes. Add the remaining 1 tablespoon cream. 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If you like, using a pastry bag fitted with a large star tip. Pipe frosting on cooled cake or spread frosting over cake. Cut into pieces. Top each piece with a mini chocolate chip cookie if using. 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

0: 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Gather up the extra herbs, or if you're so fortunate, cut fresh bunches from your garden to stand in as a floral centerpiece this holiday. That's quite lovely in this tall vase with all these herbs arranged in the center. If turkey is the main act, then herbs are the stagehands working behind the scenes to bring out the best of every dish. We give them the star treatment in the soon-to-be staple Thanksgiving recipes. There are a lot of recipes in this section, but we can only do some. Everything green herb salad. Embrace your artistic skills to make this magnificently dramatic salad. It starts with crisp baby kale and romaine, crunchy cucumbers, green grapes, and an assortment of chopped herbs, but leave some herbs as full sprigs for visual impact, fragrance, and flavor. A champagne dressing made with shallots and Dijon mustard does not compete with. It completes this wild green medley. Whole page picture with that little bit of text. Beautiful top-down picture. And you can see the sliced cucumbers, spices on top, a dressing, the grapes. I don't think they're on a stem, but they are loosely piled there. The greens in a nice bowl with the serving pieces to the side. Recipe for the everything green herb salad. 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Ingredients: 1 4-ounce packaged baby kale, 2 cups coarsely chopped romaine, 1.5 cups halved green grapes, 1 cup thinly sliced celery, 2 mini cucumbers sliced 1 cup, 1 cup chopped fresh flat leaf parsley, 1/4 cup chopped fresh chives, 1/4 cup chopped fresh tarragon, 1/4 cup chopped fresh dill, 1 recipe champagne vinaigrette. 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Ingredients. 4 cups chicken broth, 1.5 cups dry wild rice, 1 tablespoon unsalted butter plus more to grease dish, 12 ounce croissants, about 5, 1 pound bulk sage breakfast sausage, 2 leeks white and light green parts thinly sliced, 2 stalks celery chopped, 1/4 cup chopped fresh flat leaf parsley, 3/4 cup dried tart cherries, 3/4 cup dried apricots chopped, 1/4 cup chopped fresh sage. 1. 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Stir in wild rice. Reduce heat. Cover and simmer until rice is tender and most of the grains have split 40 minutes. If necessary, drain excess liquid. 2. Preheat oven to 350 degrees Fahrenheit. Butter on 13 by 9 inch baking dish. 3. Cut the croissants crosswise into thirds. Place croissants on a baking sheet. Toast in oven until dried and crisp. 15 to 20 minutes. 4. Meanwhile, in a large skillet, cook sausage over medium high, breaking it into chunks until cooked through. Using a slotted spoon, transfer sausage to a large bowl. 5. Drain most of the drippings from the skillet. Add the 1 tablespoon butter to skillet. Melt over medium high. Add leeks, celery, and a 1/2 teaspoon freshly ground black pepper. Cook until softened. 5 minutes. Transfer to the bowl with the sausage. Add cooked rice, cherries, apricots, parsley, and sage to bowl. Toss to combine. 6. Spoon rice mixture into the prepared dish. Nestle croissant thirds on top, arranging them to look like whole croissants. Drizzle the remaining 1 cup broth over all. Cover with foil. 7. Bake until heated through 30 minutes. Uncover and bake until top is lightly crisped. 15 minutes. Top with additional fresh parsley. Serves 10. To make a head, prepare rice as directed in step 1. Store in an airtight container in the refrigerator up to 3 days. Toast croissants as directed in step 3. Store in an airtight container at room temperature up to 1 day. Per serving, 504 calories, 25 grams fat, 11 grams saturated fat, 72 milligrams cholesterol, 858 milligrams sodium, 54 grams carb, 4 grams fiber, 20 grams sugars, and 17 grams of protein. And now we will read about coconut. Coconut 101. Shopping for canned coconut products can be confusing. Here's what you need for any dish you're making and their green bean casserole. Coconut cream. Unsweetened coconut cream is made by combining coconut meat with water. Coconut cream uses a higher proportion of the meat and has a higher fat content. Don't confuse this with a sweetened coconut cream such as Coco Lopez. Coconut milk. Our recipe calls for an unsweetened coconut milk packaged in a can, not to be confused with the type you find in the dairy alternative aisle. Made similarly to the coconut cream above, it simply uses less coconut meat, which gives it a lower fat ratio. When you open the can, you may find a layer of cream at the top. It varies among brands. Stir the contents of the can until uniform and emulsified. Okay. And now for the recipe. Curried green bean casserole. Hands on 40 minutes. Total time 1 hour 5 minutes. Ingredients. 2 pounds fresh green beans trimmed halved if desired. 1 pound fresh shiitake mushrooms sliced 6 cups. 3 garlic cloves minced. 1 13.7 ounce can unsweetened coconut cream. 2 tablespoons 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thin wedges. 1/3 cup coarsely chopped raw peanuts, optional. 2 teaspoons sesame seeds, 2 tablespoons chopped fresh basil, optional. And in the ingredients, they talked about the coconut cream and coconut milk, the differences. I read about those a little while ago. Number 1, preheat oven to 400 degrees Fahrenheit. Grease a 3-quart baking dish, working in batches in a deep, extra-large skillet. Par cooked beans in enough lightly salted boiling water to cover just until crisp. Tender, 3 to 5 minutes. Using a slotted spoon, transfer beans to a large bowl of ice water until cool. Drain. 2. In the same skillet, heat 2 tablespoons vegetable oil over medium. Add mushrooms and garlic and cook until and stir until mushrooms are tender and liquid has evaporated. 5 to 6 minutes. Reserve 1/4 cup of the mushrooms in the prepared baking dish. Combine green beans and remaining mushrooms. 3. In a small bowl, whisk together 2 tablespoons of the coconut cream and the cornstarch. In the same skillet, stir together cornstarch mixture, the remaining coconut cream, the coconut milk, soy sauce, curry paste, sesame oil, and 1/2 teaspoon salt. Cook and stir over medium until bubbly 8 minutes. Cook and stir 2 minutes more. Pour over green beans and mushrooms in dish. 4. 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Heat 2 tablespoons vegetable oil or medium high. 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Cook until slightly crisp and browned on edges, 5 to 6 minutes. 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And we have time for one more recipe, angel biscuits with chives and parsley. When you cut out the biscuits, avoid twisting the cutter because it will seal the edges of the dough and hinder the height of your baked biscuits. 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Ingredients, 2 tablespoons warm water, 110 degrees Fahrenheit, 1 package, 1 quarter ounce active dry yeast, 1 teaspoon sugar, 1.5 cups all-purpose flour, plus more as needed, 1.5 cups cake flour, 3 tablespoons coarsely chopped fresh chives, 3 tablespoons coarsely chopped fresh flat-leaf parsley, 2 teaspoons baking powder, 1/2 teaspoon of baking soda. And let's see, how to make this. More ingredients. 1/2 cup cold butter cut up, 1 cup buttermilk at room temperature, 2 tablespoons melted butter, sea salt flakes optional, chive, parsley, dried tomato, compound butter, or walnut, rosemary, cherry, compound butter, recipes below, optional. Number 1, in a small bowl, stir together the warm water, yeast, and sugar, let stand until foamy. 2, in a food processor, combine flours, chives, parsley, baking powder, and baking soda, and 1 teaspoon kosher salt, pulse to combine. 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Let rise until they're slightly puffy, 1 hour. 7, preheat oven to 425 degrees Fahrenheit. 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
2: Next is a brief poetry moment. The poem is entitled Wrist Wrestling Father by Orville Lund. Lund was born in 1940 in Fargo, North Dakota, and taught English in Winona, Minnesota, where he also fished, hunted deer, and edited the online poetry journal Deep Breath. Having been assigned to teach creative writing, he thought he should write what he was assigning his students to write, and thus wrote his first poems. Wrist Wrestling Father. On the maple wood, we placed our elbows and gripped hands, the object to bend the other's arm to the kitchen table. We flexed our arms and waited for the sign. I once shot a wild goose. I once stood not 20 feet from a buck deer unnoticed. I've seen a woods full of pink lady slippers. I once caught a 19-inch trout on a tiny fly. I've seen the Pacific. I've seen the Atlantic. And I've watched whales in each. I once heard Lenny Bruce tell jokes. I've seen Sandy Koufax pitch a baseball. I've heard Paul Desmond play the saxophone. I've been to London to see the Queen. I've had dinner with a Nobel Prize poet. I wrote a poem once with every word but one just right. I've fathered 2 fine sons. And loved the same woman for 25 years. But I've never been more amazed than when I snapped my father's arm down to the table. This is Ellen Mayer, looking forward to being with you again. Next is a brief poetry moment. The poem is entitled Night Journey by Theodore Rothke. Theodore Rothke was born in 1908 and died in 1963. He was the son of a greenhouse owner in Saginaw, Michigan, and greenhouses and growers loom up often in his poems. He was an extraordinary teacher while struggling with bipolar disorder and an intensely private and introspective man behind his gaudy exterior of hoofer, pugilist, scatbag, bull roarer, gangster. Interviewing for a teaching job once, he said, quotes, "I may look like a beer salesman, but I'm a poet," end quotes. In the mid-50s, traveling through Europe with his wife Beatrice, he wrote a batch of new poems published in his book entitled Words for the Wind, including his famous poem entitled, "I Knew a Woman Lovely in Her Bones." Once he told a writing class to watch what he did so that they could describe it accurately, and he proceeded to climb out the window and walk along the fourth-story ledge and climb back in the window. He died of a heart attack after diving into a swimming pool while visiting friends at Bainbridge Island, Washington. Art is the means we have of undoing the damage of haste. It's what everything else isn't. You must believe a poem is a holy thing. A good poem, that is. I think of myself as a poet of love, a poet of praise, and I wish to be read aloud. Night Journey. Now as the train bears west, its rhythm rocks the earth, and from my Pullman berth I stare into the night while others take their rest. Bridges of iron lace, a suddenness of trees, a lap of mountain mist all cross my line of sight. Then a bleak, wasted place and a lake below my knees. Full on my neck, I feel the straining at a curve. My muscles move with steel. I wake in every nerve. I watch a beacon swing from dark to blazing bright. We thunder through ravines and gullies washed with light. Beyond the mountain pass, mist deepens on the pane. We rush into a rain that rattles double glass. Wheels shake the roadbed stone. The pistons jerk and shove. I stay up half the night to see the land I love. This is Ellen Mayer, looking forward to being with you again.

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1: Plain Values, August 2023, The Balance Issue. Confessions of a Steward, words by Joel Salatin. Life commas. Do you ever finish? No, not really. The old adage, a farmer works from sun to sun, but the woman's work is never done, speaks to the untold expectations, demands, and busyness of life. Without strategy and structure, work can easily hurt ourselves, our families, and our spiritual development with an overachieving, obligatory, frenzied mindset. To come apart, rest, and recharge requires setting a pace and creating memorials. To be sure, nobody perfectly balances life and work. Our vocations and household duties shape who we are and our life's legacy accomplishments. Few of us want to be considered lazy or half-hearted workers. When we greet each other, we don't ask, "What did you do last week to recharge your emotional batteries?" We ask simply, "What did you do?" The implication is that if we didn't accomplish a project, we didn't do anything. If we don't have our to-do list full of check marks, we squandered our time. As humans, perhaps our greatest temptation is to be successful at good things and not the most important things. The interchange between Jesus, Mary, and Martha challenges me as a borderline workaholic. That Jesus chides Martha for bustling about serving guests instead of sitting at his feet, like Mary, almost gets my hackles up. Well, who do you expect to feed these folks? After all, Jesus, you're here and all the folks want to see you, so somebody has to be hospitable to them, don't you think? That's what I would say. I don't think Jesus is opposed to hospitality. In fact, it's one of the gifts clearly designated by Paul. But Jesus, who could feed 5,000 with a little boy's lunchbox, could certainly take care of other needs. He wasn't dependent on Martha's busyness. Mary was focused on the moment, on immersing in something special. In this, we see both women had missions, but Jesus appreciated one more than the other. You see, the tragedy of the human experience is not that we're lazy, lack objectives, or are unsuccessful. The tragedy of the human experience is that too often we're successful at the wrong things. We develop hydrogenated vegetable oil successfully and then find out it should never have been ingested, any of it. We develop glyphosate as a weed killer only to find out it's carcinogenic and kills earthworms. My dad used to say that we humans are clever enough to invent and develop things we can't physically, mentally, emotionally, or spiritually metabolize. We invented fractional reserve banking. History is full of successful innovations that turned out to be a mistake. The question then is not whether or not we should invent, develop, and work, but what kind it should be. At the very least, whatever we're working on should increase soil, breathable air, clean water, and functional immune systems, known as the commons. These things measure God's return on investment, ROI, in creation. The physical universe is all God's stuff. Increasing its vibrancy and functionality is a fundamental human purpose and mandate. Specifically and practically, making a dead zone the size of Rhode Island in the Gulf of Mexico indicates tremendous success at destroying God's stuff. How many people, for years, have devoted their life's work toward making that dead zone possible? Does God care? Perhaps such a legacy is the result of too many Marthas and not enough Marys. Being a Mary does not mean letting the cows go unmilked or eggs ungathered. It doesn't mean letting the weeds take over the green beans. Don't run away from the context. What it does mean is choosing the right thing at the right time for the right reason. It speaks to the why of our busyness. It dares to question the ultimate values that drive our mission. Farmers who send chemicals down the Mississippi to create the dead zone have a mission. Their mission is defined by our culture's agri-industrial orthodoxy, also known as official USDA policy. Here are some of those low-value missions. Feed the world, cheap food, fewer farmers. May I suggest a different, higher value mission? How about building soil? Encourage earthworms? Increase nutrition? Develop more and cleaner water? Detoxify the environment? Build livestock immune systems? Give farmers access to neighbor customers by eliminating atrocious food police regulations? I would suggest the first element in work-life balance is to eliminate the tension of purpose. Too often, our vocations militate against what we know are higher purposes. My heart breaks for people who work for companies whose values don't align with their personal values. Well, it puts bread on the table, seldom brings solace to the tormented soul. Abraham's nephew Lot, sitting in the gate of Sodom, vexed his righteous soul. I'm incredibly grateful that I'm not growing chickens for an outfit that refuses to ask how to produce happy chickens, or an outfit that stinks up the neighborhood and dumps poop in the streams. For folks whose awareness now leads them to question their own work situation, I appreciate your conundrum. But if you find your soul vexed, begin today looking for something that brings congruity to your belief, work, life. If we're honest within the deepest recesses of our soul, we know what feeds us versus what drains us. Finding what feeds us in all dimensions of life brings us to the foundation of balance, because nothing imbalances us like constant tension between personal belief and public vocation. In addition, few things are as enjoyable as complete symbiosis when our highest personal values express themselves through our daily work and vocation. In the sweet spot, our vocation becomes like a vacation. One of my mentors used to say, "If you have to take a vacation, don't come back." Another mentor told me that his life's goal was to eventually get to a place where his daily routine did not require him to do anything he didn't enjoy doing. Unfortunately, Satan doesn't take a break just because we get our beliefs and vocation aligned. He then tries to make us obsessive about our newfound noble and sacred work. He even tries to make us think God loves us more because we're obsessed about it. That's when I need the Mary challenge again. What is most needed? May I suggest commas? In writing, a comma indicates a pause. When reading aloud, a comma indicates a good place to take a breath. Often it means a separation between closely related thoughts. But in its most fundamental form, it means a change of pace, a change of cadence. Too many people helter-skelter through the year in order to take a two-week vacation. We justify our busyness by anticipating the vacation. Here's my confession. I've never taken a vacation. I've never been tempted to take a cruise, go to Disney, or go skiing. But I spend hours reading and visiting with people. What I take are commas. God established a comma once a week, but even the rest day too often becomes the busiest day of the week. I recently spent time in Israel and enjoyed Shabbat with a Zionist family. Let me tell you, they know how to do a rest comma. My hostess had forgotten to bring in some tomato seedlings she had out on the back patio, and suddenly realized it was going to frost. Her serious Levitical beliefs prohibited her from going out to rescue the seedlings. But then she mused, "I could wish for a Gentile to go out and bring them in." I quickly rescued the flats by bringing them into the house, and we had quite a laugh. I'm convinced God's plan for Sabbath and festivals was more about commas and memorials than extended vacations. Sprinkled throughout the year, these short interruptions were like signposts of celebration and rest. On our farm, we have several picnic spots. On the mountain, by the creek, in the backyard. These encourage commas in life. Rather than one big annual vacation, routine spontaneous commas. A couple of hours long, let everyone in the family know that right now, we're going to focus on a relationship memorial. Most of us as adults, thinking back on favorite childhood memories, find the best ones tucked along spontaneous commas. They weren't major undertakings. They weren't expensive. They were as simple as roasting hot dogs over a fire and finishing the evening off with s'mores. They were a simple picnic as part of a short outing. They were the lighthearted conversation around a hay wagon shoved under the barn roof just as the thunderstorm descended. Sometimes nature forces commas on us like that. My dad had a habit of turning off the tractor after a frenzied hay baling day, telling us to sit down and watch the sunset. A 30-minute comma. Some of the best commas are the ones commemorating a project's completion. One of the ongoing rests that we began decades ago was celebrating the end of chicken processing with ice cream. We process in the morning, finishing by noon, and then clean up the scalder, kill cones, evisceration table, feathers, and guts for about an hour. With the freshly killed birds safely chilling in ice water and a cleaned down floor, we all sit around and eat ice cream. That's a comma. And a memorial. Even though our crew is now far more than family and much bigger, we keep up the ice cream tradition. It's a favorite comma and one of the best investments we make. You could call it a merry moment. What would you like Joel to write about? Joel is always looking for reader suggestions on which topics to cover. Please email all suggestions to reachout@plainvalues.com. Joel co-owns with his family Polyface Farm in Swoop, Virginia. When he's not on the road speaking, he's at home on the farm, keeping the calluses on his hands and dirt under his fingernails, mentoring young people, inspiring visitors, and promoting local regenerative food and farming systems. Roots and Wings. Words by Rory Feek. Power Down. Although we live in a farmhouse that has been around since the late 1800s, our lives today are a million miles from the way folks lived in the house back then. We've got central heat and air and can make it warmer or cooler at the touch of a thermostat button. Both the hot and cold water come on with just the turn of a handle. But I've often wondered what it must have been like for the folks who lived in our house back then, when they didn't have any of the modern conveniences we have today. Though I've often thought of and imagined that time, this past April, while my little girl, Indiana, was on spring break from school, we decided to make a run at not only imagining what it was like, but actually doing it for a few days. So early on a Wednesday morning this past April, I went to the power box on the back porch of our farmhouse and turned off the main breaker. That not only turned off all the electricity to the house, but also the water, since our water comes from a well with an electric pump. So for the next five glorious and hard, dirty, sweaty days, we got to live like the Hardisons who built the house and lived in it beginning in the 1870s. The idea came from an article I'd read in a monthly newsletter called The Grovestead that we get from our friends Rory and Becca Groves in Minnesota. The Groves talked about powering down with their family last summer and again this past winter. And we were so encouraged by that that Indy and I decided to try it at our house, too. Miss Rebecca from the schoolhouse, who was also on spring break, agreed to do it with us. For nearly a week, we cooked every meal over a fire, washed every dish outside with a garden hose, using a couple of garden hoses strung together from a faucet across the field, which was kind of cheating, I guess, lit the house with candlelight, and had the most incredible few days I can remember having in a long, long time. Part of it was the opportunity to live simpler and harder. In some ways, it was like camping, but also completely different. We weren't in the woods, sleeping in tents and cooking around a campfire. We were living at home, sleeping in our own beds, cooking over a fire in the kitchen. When the sun started going down, the house got incredibly dark quickly, and we sat around with nothing but candles and lanterns. Although the light was much less than we were used to in the evenings and early mornings, it was better, softer, and way more natural. You could feel the difference. Besides unplugging from the electric grid, we also took every clock, watch, flip phone, etc., and put them all away in a tub so that for the entire power down, we had no idea what time it was. And that was probably the part I personally loved the most. The days seemed different than all the ones I'd experienced before. And much, much better. You knew it was morning because the sun was up, but you didn't know what part of the morning. And you could generally guess what time it might be during the afternoon or evening by where the sun was in relation to the horizon. But there was no way to know for sure. And honestly, that was what made it so beautiful. We didn't know what time it was and didn't need or even care to know. The days were way longer than normal. And not just because there was more work to do. It was because you were in it, completely, subject to the mercy and natural rhythm of the day and night. On the first morning of our adventure, our first baby calf of the spring was born. So we named him Edison, in honor of the man responsible for the light bulbs in our house. Each day, the sun told us when the day began, and also told us when it was over. It set our bedtime and our schedule, and we ate when we were hungry, not when the clock dictated it was time to eat. It also took us outside even more than normal. My 9-year-old daughter, Indiana, wanted to be outside with us all the time. The house was hot. She could tell there were things to do, and she wanted to be part of it all. She could tell that for those 5 days, we had each other's full attention. No work, no phone calls, no grocery shopping, no nothing but being together. We sat outside every evening as the sun set, and then we played games in the candlelight. We had deep conversations while we cooked in the mornings and worked in the garden together during the day. She and we loved every minute of it, even the cold water hose showers we took. The break from the power grid was the perfect complement to the internet break that I've been on for nearly a year now. It was a beautiful way to go a little deeper into the woods and, as Thoreau said, see if I could learn what it had to teach. Much like my journey disconnecting from the web, I'm not sure what the full impact of it is yet and what changes will come because of it, but I know it has and will continue to help guide me in understanding and making better choices for me and my family. With regards to what we really need or should have to live the most meaningful life possible, it's been a couple of months since then, and I find myself thinking about those days a lot, wondering how we can incorporate some of the wonderful things we experienced into our daily lives, even without turning off the electricity and water. If you've never thought of turning off electricity and water to your home, I highly recommend you pick a few days or a week in the near future and pull the plug. You and your family will be incredibly blessed by it, just like we were. I can't wait to do it again this fall for a whole week, to read the original article on powering down and learn more about Rory and Becca Groves. You can check out their homestead and website at thegrovestead.com. Rory. Plain Values is excited to share more about the Grovestead in the December 2023 issue. Rory Feek is a world-class storyteller, songwriter, filmmaker, and New York Times best-selling author. As a musical artist, Rory is one half of the Grammy Award-winning duo Joey and Rory. He and his wife Joey toured the world and sold nearly a million records before her untimely passing in March 2016. Connecting Family with Mark Gregston. If there was some action that you could take that might change the destiny of your family, would you take it? If there was something that you could do to make everyone in your family feel a sense of value and importance, would you do it? If you could take hold of the hearts of your kids, your spouse, your parents, or your neighbors, and let them know of your love for them just by doing one thing, would you grab it? And if you had the ability to create an atmosphere where you would be heard, are you willing to take a chance to make that happen? Here it is. That one simple but hard, easy but difficult, and challenging thing is this. Listen. I have spent my life working with teens, meeting with their families, and helping parents connect and reconnect with their family members. I live with 60 high school kids at the Heartlight program that my wife Jan and I started 35 years ago, a haven of hope for struggling teens. It's really become a place of restoration for thousands of families since its inception, and I've met with thousands of moms and dads, teens, and even grandparents along the way, helping them learn that one thing could change it all, learning to listen. We live in a world where people have quit listening to one another because they're so busy and caught up in the minutiae of life that they spend more time spouting than they do actually trying to hear what the other person is saying and wanting to communicate. I see this over and over in the lives of families. The common denominator of not listening to one another trumps the opportunity for connection, thus the conduit for the transfer of wisdom, family values, and beliefs gets broken, and there's barely a trickle of wisdom that waters the heart with hope and understanding. This has been shown to me in several ways. A wife who has learned that it's better to keep her mouth shut than take a chance of communicating true thoughts and ideas. A husband who gives up and retreats from conversations because he's tired of not being listened to when he shares the values that have made him the man that he is. A son who rebels, starts acting out, and looks elsewhere for that listening ear. He gives up any religious training or upbringing.

to rise to the top and become a character trait that creates the atmosphere for the listener to be heard. That's right. Become the greatest listener and you'll become one that all want to hear from. Here are some habits that keep listening from happening. You should think about and determine if some of these conducts and behaviors are things that you do to prevent those around you from being heard. Interrupting. Are you one who can't wait for someone to finish sharing their thoughts so you can jump in with your comments, cutting off others, and basically saying, "Your thoughts don't matter, but mine do"? This is a killer of conversations. Remember the scripture, "Consider others to be more important than yourself." It will change the way you listen. Listening to reply, not to understand. Are you the type that spends more time thinking about what you're going to say next rather than hearing and understanding what the other is saying? Take your time, listen fully, and then respond. Being a know-it-all. If you already know everything, then there's really no need for you to have a discussion with anyone. You already know it all. Remember the proverb, "Even a fool appears wise when they keep their mouth shut." You may know a lot, so spend time getting to know the one who is sharing with you. Always teaching a lesson. Some parents feel that in every teachable moment there needs to be a lesson. That's not true. I'm not saying you shouldn't be training up a child, but you might want to consider spreading those lessons out. A child of any age needs a listener far more than they need someone who is always teaching the next lesson. Trying to fix everything. Dads usually do this quite a bit. Just as women are wired to talk, men are wired to fix things. And sometimes we feel that the need to fix it is more important than just listening to what's being said. If you're like me, I'm always looking for the answer and feel the need to fix everything immediately. A couple of months ago, as I was listening, so I thought, to my wife sharing, I jumped up to give her the answer. She said this to me, "Mark, I really don't need you to fix this. I just wanted you to listen to me." Enough said. If you carry one of these traits, you might want to double check and make sure they're not getting in the way of connecting communication within your home. You may be missing something and not even know it. Lord, search me and see if there are any hurtful ways. Those behaviors that you don't like seeing in those around you might just be a response to something that you are doing that's not giving them the ear that they long to have. And if that loved one around you is struggling, remember that the behavior you see is the visible expression of the invisible issue in their life. They may just want someone to listen to them, and that person might just be you. So do this. Do some self-reflection. Determine if there is a need for you to be a better listener. And if you don't really know, ask them. There's no harm or love lost in asking family members about how you come across. It might just open the door for them to start sharing the deeper things about their life, about how they feel and what they think about. Ask them. If you desire to have deeper relationships with your family and long for future opportunities to influence those around you, then become to others how you would want them to be to you. You'll learn this. People listen to those who listen to them. What you'll find is a pathway to deeper relationships, more meaningful conversations, and a connection with those you love that might just last a lifetime. There are those in your family who want you to be the one to lend an ear. Give it a shot. See what happens. And whatever you do, listen. Mark has spent the last 40 years dedicating his efforts to helping teens and families as a Young Life Area Director, youth pastor, and for the last 35 years, as a director of a residential counseling center for teens. Mark began Heartlight, a residential ministry to teens and their families, 35 years ago. Since its inception, Heartlight has been home to over 3,000 young people. Mark is a popular speaker, author, and radio host with a profound dedication to helping families stay connected. Mark and his wife, Jan, call Hallsville, Texas, home. The Roundtable, Amish Insights on the Sabbath. This month's question: what does the Sabbath look like in your family? And what value do you see in continuing to practice this tradition? Answered by Daniel Miller and Emily Hirschberger. Daniel:
Long, long ago, in a Bible setting that can never be

0: reconstructed. God descended upon Mount Sinai accompanied by fire, thunder, lightning, and smoke. The mount quaked greatly. Whatever else God had, the undivided attention of the children of Israel encamped around it. They had just been delivered from the Egyptian bondage by his mighty hand. God summoned Moses to the top of the mount for instructions. At the end of this divine summit, Moses returned to camp carrying two tablets of stone written by the hand of God. Inscribed thereon, among other commandments, were these words: I am the Lord thy God, which have brought thee out of the land of Egypt, out of the house of bondage. Remember the Sabbath day, to keep it holy. 6 days shalt thou labor, and do all thy work. But the seventh day is the Sabbath of the Lord thy God. For in 6 days the Lord made heaven and earth, the sea, and all that is in them, and rested on the seventh day. Wherefore the Lord blessed the Sabbath day and hallowed it. Around 1,300 years after Mount Sinai, a carpenter's son from the village of Nazareth began teaching a new message of hope, especially to the poor and downtrodden. Multitudes followed him day after day. Jesus preached the kingdom of God with a power unlike the religious hierarchy of the day had ever encountered. Repent, for the kingdom of heaven is at hand. Ye must be born again. Love your enemies. Forgive 70 times 7. Therefore, of all things whatsoever ye would that men should do to you, do ye even so to them. By now, Jesus posed a threat to the reigning religious juggernaut, and opposition intensified. Then Jesus performed miracles of healing on the Sabbath. That did it. Yet Jesus stymied the lawyers and Pharisees with an unanswerable question. Which of you shall have an ass or an ox fallen into a pit, and will not straightway pull him out on the Sabbath day? And they could not answer him regarding these things. Jesus told his critics that he was Lord of the Sabbath, not undoing what God had put in place, but reaffirming it. Although many centuries span the time between the stone tablets and today, the commandment is as real now as it was then. God's word doesn't change. The message for us out of the past is unmistakable: to keep the Sabbath day in remembrance of our mighty deliverance from the bondage of sin. To me, Sunday sets an order to the week. It emanates a wholly different aura, a quality not present the other 6 days. No work, no weekday noise. It's God's day. What I'm used to in our Amish culture is going to church accompanied by the click of horseshoes and the whir of buggy wheels. Seldom, if ever, do we make our way to the worship service without the words of the psalmist echoing in my mind, punctuated by the clicks and whirs. Give unto the Lord the glory due unto his name. Worship the Lord in the beauty of holiness. This is what I'm used to, but Psalm 29 is for everyone everywhere, not just for me in my little world. Out of America's 335 million people, the horse and buggy folks account for 350,000, a fraction of a fraction. Yet that doesn't detract from the seriousness of what we believe the Bible asks from us on Sundays. What the rest of America does or doesn't do has little bearing on our beliefs about the Sabbath. The click of horseshoes and the whir of buggy wheels may have had no redemptive qualities, but they signify separation. There is only one way to heaven. Jesus plainly says, I am the way, the truth, and the life. No man cometh unto the Father but by me. Redemption comes through true repentance and a new life in Christ through his atonement. Horse and buggy church districts hold worship services every other Sunday, giving rise to the Amish term in-between Sunday. Half the districts in a community conduct worship services one Sunday, the other half the following Sunday. This allows the in-between Sunday folks to attend services among friends and family members hosting worship services that day, or to simply enjoy a day of rest. Across Amishdom, some congregations prefer Sunday school on in-between Sundays, others don't. Sunday school isn't new. Fledgling settlements far removed from the principal seats of Amish society often held Sunday schools when they lacked ordained ministers in their ranks as early as 1869 into the early 1900s. Church districts are compromised geographically, usually 20 to 30 families per district. Outsiders say we all dress alike and look alike, and I guess we do. The intention is to function in like-minded harmony. Despite the look-alike black hats and bonnets, we have the same range of temperaments and personalities as any people. Oneness is derived by blending individuality into the identity of the congregation. To the outsider, this might appear crippling, but it's not. There's a strength in our sameness, a sustaining stability in the midst of constant change. Going visiting has always been, and still is, the number one pastime for Sunday afternoons and evenings. Porch sitting in Amish society is alive and well. This ongoing activity administers an abiding work of love to the community, dispensing cheer, comfort, and the compassion among grandparents, shut-ins, and those who've lost loved ones. All that aside, God's encryption on those stone tablets is as real now as it was then. Resting and worshiping on the Sabbath is restorative, both to the body and spirit. It gives us an eternal perspective. Long, long ago, God spoke these words to the children of Israel through Moses. "Verily, my Sabbaths ye shall keep, for it is a sign between me and you through your generations, that ye may know that I am the Lord that doth sanctify you." Emily. The quiet is what one notices at the dawn of the Sabbath. Our neighborhood has many small family-run businesses, so there are always motors running and other sounds of activity going on. But when we head to the barn on Sunday mornings, we might hear that our two neighbors are milking already. Otherwise, all is restful and still. I love these mornings, knowing that people are all preparing for the holy day, be it worshiping in church or worshiping at home. It's the start of a brand new week, and it's sure to be a good day. From a young age, we are taught that this is the Lord's Day, and it is a day of rest. Even when we're extremely busy making hay and there's rain in the forecast, you don't even once think about working in the fields. For those who grew up this way, it is not difficult. So perhaps we plan our work without really thinking about it. Accordingly, to make it easier to take this day off. There are, of course, animals that need to be fed and other basic things that need to be done, but we do try to keep it as minimal as possible. It seems this day of rest is just what you need to rejuvenate the body and spirit. Denominations vary, but all Amish churches sing the same second song in their services, which is, "O Gott, Vater, wir loben dich." O God, Father, we praise you. It's neat when you think about how many voices are singing this at approximately the same time. While there are some differences, church services are held more or less in a similar style. For us, coffee comes after the milking. Then we try to be dressed in our Sunday clothes and heading for church by 7:30. Services begin at 8:30 with several songs. Then there is the opening, followed by the scripture reading. Then the main sermon, after which the minister reads the second scripture and also asks for Zegnis, which is to verify that all that has been said is in accordance with the Bible. Scriptures are read in German, although our dialect is used in the sermons as well, and occasionally some English to clarify certain points. A prayer, then one more song, and church is concluded. We then eat a meal together, which consists of bread, cheese, deli meat, homemade peanut butter or strawberry jam, pickles, red beets, pie, and coffee to top it off. After the meal, we visit and catch up on each other's lives. Being a member of the church is something we consider a great privilege, and we want to do our share in helping it to remain something our children long to be a part of. Since we have service every 2 weeks, we have what we call the in-between Sunday, where we might do a number of different things. We might visit friends or family who are hosting church services, or at times we invite company for lunch. Personally, we tend to keep it very low-key and spend a lot of the day reading and napping. A custom we have for our family is that the children stay in the house until noon, are expected to read and relax as well. This is also a time when, as a family, we read the scriptures that will be read in church the coming Sunday. As soon as they are able, they will read in German when it's their turn to read the verse. It's a good way to help them brush up on those skills. When the children think we're being a bit straight-laced, I like to remind them about the story Pa told Laura about his grandpa and the Sabbath in Little House in the Big Woods. Anybody familiar with the book knows how they were supposed to sit on a hard bench without talking, how they sneaked out and took a wild ride on their new sled, and come Monday morning, how they were taken to the woodshed and got their jackets tanned. We seem pretty reasonable compared to that. If we have nothing planned, we'll visit my parents in the evening and we'll either bike or, once school lets out for the summer, walk across the fields, which is what I prefer. Those are the times we get to see things we otherwise wouldn't, such as the short-eared owl. Once we saw a large number of common nighthawks as they were migrating. There is beauty all around us. All these things are meaningful to us, and our greatest desire is that our children see the value of the simple life. I'm learning that you can talk, and try to force all your convictions on them, but leading by example is still seemingly the best way. As I said, I'm trying, but probably still do too much of the former. Our son has made the commitment of taking the instruction class to become a member of our church, and I cannot put into words what that means to us. I now better understand why the parents get teary-eyed with the deep unworthiness and thankfulness they feel. This is a beginning for him, and we pray that he remains faithful. One thing that our Amish churches have that we greatly appreciate is how friends and family come as visitors to show their support to the one taking the instruction class. It's like our son said, I'm overwhelmed with the support and encouragement I've gotten from everybody. Baptism, the commitment before God and the church, is not viewed lightly, so there is reason to rejoice. As I said, I love the quietness of the Sunday mornings, but some sounds can add beauty as well, so I'd like to put a bell on our lead cow simply because I think it would add a poetic touch to a lovely part of the Lord's Day. Submit your questions. If there's a question you'd like the round table to answer, email it to reachout@plainvalues.com or mail it to The Round Table, P.O. Box 201, Winesburg, Ohio, 44690. Homestead Living, Hot Packed Pears, words by Melissa K. Norris. There seems to be this sentiment floating around that you can find the perfect balance for everything in your life if you just try hard enough. Put systems in place and get organized. While those things can help, it's also a bit of a fallacy. If homesteading and farming have taught me anything, is that there are seasons. Each season has a different focus, if you want the next to proceed well. Within each season, there are always meals to be prepared, laundry to be washed, and time spent with family members, but how that time is spent varies greatly depending on the season, both in nature and also the season of life we happen to be in at the time. The reality of that means during August, I'm not focusing on organizing my home, baking bread, or quilting. Much of my time is spent preserving and ensuring the fall crops are off to a good start. We make easy suppers, lots of salads or grilled items from the garden, because the kitchen is a full-on preserving zone. The kids help harvest and prep the garden and orchard bounties. Family time is spent over rows of berries, bowls of beans being snapped and put into waiting. If everyone pitches in, we take a break in the afternoon to go for a family swim. It's too hot to be standing over the stove canning, and everyone needs to cool off to have the energy for evening chores. On weekends, we'll have a bonfire for roasting marshmallows or a Dutch oven supper. This helps keep the house cool, and there's something about a campfire that invites conversations. I do use strategy for streamlining my home food preservation. I'm all about saving time where it doesn't sacrifice safety. Too often I see people trying to cut corners with canning to save time, not understanding they've just made the product unsafe. While I don't like to unnecessarily heat my kitchen, when it comes to canning fruit, it's good to understand the difference between raw packing and hot packing. Hot packing means heating the food before placing it in the jar and canning it. You may be wondering if you need to cook pears before canning. This is considered hot packing pears, when you boil them slightly before adding them to your canning jars. You do not need to cook pears before canning. You can use a raw pack method, but here's why I recommend using a hot pack method. Hot packing pears will give you the best quality end product, but it is unnecessary unless you're only canning with water, not sugar. I don't know about you, but I want the best tasting food in the end, so taking the time to do a hot pack and have delicious home canned pears is worth it. Blessings and mason jars, Melissa. Three reasons to hot pack pears. Number one, it helps push the oxygen out of the fruit. Number two, this in turn helps you pack more fruit in your jars. Number three, it helps prevent siphoning, which is liquid lost from jars while in the canner. One of my favorite items to have on the shelf all year long is home canned pears. I found this method for peeling pears quickly in a 1920s book, and it's been my favorite method ever since. How to peel pears the easy way. Number one, to blanch pears, take a big pot of boiling water and submerge your washed, ripe pears in a single layer for 15 to 30 seconds. Number two, with a slotted spoon, remove them and place them in a bowl of warm water. Continue until all pears have been blanched. Number three, rub off the peel of each pear. Seriously, the skin slides right off. There is no knife or peeler needed. Pro tip, if part of the pear is difficult to peel, it may not have been submerged in the boiling water. Just take the back of a spoon and scrape it off. Number four, cut the peeled pear in half. This is the only time you'll need your knife. Number five, scoop seeds and core them out with a spoon. Number six, place cored pear halves back into the bowl of water. Continue until all pears are cored and halved. To keep pears from turning brown, add 1/4 cup of bottled lemon juice into the bowl of warm water. Once pears are peeled, use this bowl to store them until you're ready for the next step. How to can pears. Shared from my book, Everything Worth Preserving. Ingredients. 16 pears, about 3 to 4 pears per quart jar, 5 3/4 cups water, 1 1/2 cups sugar, 8 whole cinnamon sticks, 2 per jar, optional. Preparing for canning. 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Wash canning jars in hot soapy water, rinse, and place on a folded towel near the hot syrup and stovetop. 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Pro tip, because it's safe to can pears with no sugar at all, you can adjust these ratios to your preference. Canning pears. Number one, make syrup by combining water and sugar in a large pot. See ratios on the left. Number two, heat over medium-low and stir until almost a boil and sugar is dissolved. Number three, place the pears into the hot syrup in a single layer and let them heat through for about 5 minutes. Number four, fill your jar with 2 4-inch cinnamon sticks, optional. Number five, fill your jar with the hot pears using a slotted spoon, about 6 to 8 pear halves per quart jar. Leave 1/2-inch head space. Pro tip, if you put the pear halves face down, you can get more pears into the jar. Number six, pour the hot syrup over the pears to 1/2-inch head space using a ladle and canning funnel. Number seven, remove air bubbles with the bubble remover tool and double check your head space, adding more syrup if needed. Number eight, wipe the rim of the jar with a clean towel and place the lid and band on. Number nine, tighten the lid to fingertip tight and place the jar in the water bath canner. Number 10, add more water to the water bath canner, ensuring the water surface is at least 1 to 2 inches over the top of the jars. Bring to a hard boil. Number 11, start the processing time after the water has reached a full boil and process 20 minutes for pints and 25 minutes for quarts. Pro tip, if you're 1,000 feet above sea level, increase processing time by 5 minutes. Number 12, when the jars have been processed, turn off the heat. Leave the lid on for 5 minutes. Number 13, remove the canner lid. Leave the jars in the canner for an additional 5 minutes. Number 14, remove jars onto a folded towel in a draft-free area and let cool for 24 hours. Note, Asian pears are not acidic enough to can on their own. If you do decide to can this type of pear, add 1 tablespoon of bottled lemon juice per pint jar or 2 tablespoons of bottled lemon juice per quart jar to can Asian pears safely. Cultivating Health. Words by Dr. Theron Hutton. Finding Balance. I am sitting here on my weathered front porch swing, overlooking a cow pasture at the farm. I notice a slight breeze as my supper of sautéed red potatoes, white onion, and fresh eggs are settling nicely in my midsection. It's a warm, late spring Tennessee evening. The slight breeze from the southwest means it's going to be warm tomorrow. As the breeze kicks up a little, I feel it slightly moving the swing. I'm struck at this moment by the miraculous way in which the human body is designed. I can detect the slightest movement of the swing with my body. Even with my eyes closed, I can tell which way the swing is moving and by how much. I know where my head is and where my feet are. I can feel the change in my position ever so slightly. As a physician, I have some idea of how this is possible. I close my eyes again and picture the 3 tiny bones in my inner ear. From the anatomy lectures of years ago, I recall the way these 3 bones have been designed so that they are oriented in 3 different planes, offset from one another by 90 degrees. They are filled with viscous fluid and some crystals. It is the motion in the crystals inside these canals that transmits information to the brain, letting it know the position of our head in relation to gravity. These tiny structures send us signals to let us know if we are out of balance. As I was busy starting a new practice, I had a lot of decisions to make. One of them was how to set up my work schedule. Conventional business wisdom warned that the building of a new medical practice would require working 6 or even 7 long days a week. I got a dissenting opinion from a mentor who admonished me to start with the end in mind. What he meant was that I should set up things in a way that I could sustain for years to come. He reminded me that most physicians are overworked and get burnt out, leading to poor job satisfaction, stressed out employees, and dissatisfied patients. It seemed like I needed to find a way to keep that from happening to me. I needed to find a balance between work and the rest of my life. Around that time, my friend Gabe called as I was heading to the office one Monday morning. He said a few guys were going to gather for coffee on his front porch and asked if I'd be interested in joining. That sounded wonderful. I asked him what time. He said Wednesday morning at 7 a.m. Well, that's not going to work, I thought. That's right in the middle of my work week. I was disappointed as I hung up the phone, thinking how nice it would be to go, and honestly, slightly annoyed that they would suggest such a bad time. As I pulled into the parking space behind my new office next to the Goodwill in town, I had this subtle sense that I needed to join Gabe on his porch on Wednesday. There was something inside of me warning me that I was getting out of balance. I called Gabe back and said, "I'll be there." I then called my nurse and discussed rearranging my schedule so I was off on Wednesday morning this week. "That's a great idea," she replied enthusiastically. "I'll take care of it." That Wednesday, I showed up to Gabe's front porch. Before long, I found myself visiting with new friends. There were 8 of us. We were all coming from different places. One of us had recently lost his wife and was grieving. Others were facing the challenge of finding work, changing jobs, relocating families, and running family businesses. We gathered on that farmhouse porch and sat together on porch swings in spite of our differences. We saw that we all had something in common. We were trying to find balance. We continued to meet faithfully every Wednesday morning. As the months and years passed, we kept gathering. Over the past 7 years, we all had a growing sense that our meeting together was deeply meaningful. Some of us experienced deeply painful losses. Hardships and joys came and went. We continued to meet even as things closed down around us for 2 years during the pandemic. Personally, that time together in the middle of the week became a fulcrum that helped me regain a sense of balance. It was pointed out to me some time ago that the creation story has a lot to do with balance. Part of this is the notion that the first day that the humans experience is the Sabbath. Mankind is created on the 6th day, and the very next day is a day of commanded rest. The text isn't clear as far as I can tell, but given the nature of God, I am convinced that this was very intentional. Man was made and then immediately entered into rest. After that day of rest, he was given work to do. The design was to keep things in balance. The rest of creation appears to be set up this way as well. In fact, as I see it, there isn't much about creation at all that doesn't seek to be in balance. The majority of patients I see in my practice are there because something is out of balance, and they sense it. Some feel fatigued from an imbalance of energy expenditures and rest or sleep. Others are sick because of an imbalance in nutrients, and they are assimilating from the food they consume. Still, some are feeling an imbalance in the nervous system, their autonomic nervous system, which helps seek balance in the physiologic response to stress and relaxation, is failing them. They come to see me because something feels off. They are looking to restore balance. Also, our land seeks to find balance and warns us when balance needs to be restored. From the microbes in our soil looking for that perfect abundance and concentration to support life to the disease that can sweep through large monocrop tracts, we find resiliency when we strike a balance in sowing a variety of crops as companions. Modern life makes finding balance difficult. There is a great pressure, both from inside us and from our culture, to ignore the need for balance. Wisdom would warn that we ignore the need to keep and restore balance at great peril to ourselves. If we stop and take heed, we may find that there are subtle clues letting us know how to stop or change direction. There may be reminders that we need to reorient our lives, and it may mean that we change something, even if it is a small change. It may start with sitting on a swing on a front porch. Dr. Hutton lives near Nashville, Tennessee. There he raises his 8 children, vegetables, and animals on his 65-acre farm. He opened a primary care clinic nearly a decade ago, and where he and his staff practice relational and functional primary care. He loves learning and teaching about all things health. His blog and other content may be found at www.lifeatmulberry.com. Prayer for the Nations, Chinese Christian Mission. Mission Organization Spotlight. 1 out of every 5 people is Chinese, and 1 out of every 3 non-believers are Chinese. Thus, Chinese Christian Mission was established in 1961 as a non-denominational mission with a vision to unite and strengthen Chinese Christians throughout the world. Initially, their outreach was through printed publications. Today, they have multiple ministries that help guide people through everyday life. Those included are missionary work, publishing, school ministry, evangelical training sessions, counseling for individuals and our couples, parent-child relationships, youth camps, video and music ministries, prayer, and a cafe. Chinese Christian Mission desires to follow Christ's example and command to spread the gospel among all nations with a special burden to reach and encourage their own people. Popular destination. Located in Langkawi at the base of Machinkang Mountain in the Sky Cab. Hop a ride on these cable cars that will transport you up the side of the mountains to the middle station, which is 2,000 feet above sea level. Enjoy the view from there, take a short walk to the top station, and don't forget the Langkawi Sky Bridge. This is the world's longest free-span curved bridge. A 360-degree breathtaking view is a sight you won't forget. On your adventure, you can also stop for a bite to eat at the Sky Bistro, do some shopping, take a trip at Sky Rex or 6D Cinema, and visit the 3D Art Langkawi. Prayer points. Malaysia has a lack of Christian leadership. The deficient number of trained pastors is largely due to having no seminaries and church training programs, coupled with a person's familial responsibilities. This leads to many young people reverting to cultural religions and Muslim roots. Pray for godly leadership and strength for those that are witnessing. Pray for Chinese Christian Mission as they strive to unify and strengthen their fellow Christians. Pray for the people involved, leaders, workers, and receivers, to be encouraged.
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2: Next is a brief poetry moment. The poem is one by Robert Frost, entitled Mending Wall. Something there is that doesn't love a wall, that sends the frozen groundswell under it and spills the upper boulders in the sun, and makes gaps even two can pass abreast. The work of hunters is another thing. I have come after them and made repair where they have left not one stone on a stone, but they would have the rabbit out of hiding to please the yelping dogs. The gaps, I mean. No one has seen them made or heard them made, but at spring mending time, we find them there. I let my neighbor know beyond the hill, and on a day we meet to walk the line and set the wall between us once again. We keep the wall between us as we go, to each the boulders that have fallen to each, and some are loaves and some so nearly balls we have to use a spell to make them balance. Stay where you are until our backs are turned. We wear our fingers rough with handling them. Oh, just another kind of outdoor game, one on a side. It comes to little more. There where it is, we do not need the wall. He is all pine and I am apple orchard. My apple trees will never get across and eat the cones under his pines, I tell him. He only says, good fences make good neighbors. Spring is the mischief in me, and I wonder if I could put a notion in his head. Why do they make good neighbors? Isn't it where there are cows? But here there are no cows. Before I build a wall, I'd ask to know what I was walling in or walling out, and to whom I was like to give offense. Something there is that doesn't love a wall, that wants it down. I could say elves to him.
0: It is now 3 p.m.
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0: 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Again, that's Anthony Griffin at 216-658-4675. Staying Connected. The Staying Connected group is a monthly meeting held for 6 months for clients that have completed the Vision of Success program. Staying Connected gives clients additional opportunities to hear from speakers and receive ongoing support from their peers who are sharing similar experiences. 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
4: This is Annie Wu, and I will be reading the August-September 2026 issue of Reader's Digest. World of Good, Reasons to Smile. A Cotton Tail. Meet Bumph, the stuffed bunny so named because it was left behind at Canada's Banff National Park last year. Rather than languish in the lost and found, Bumph continues to explore the Canadian Rockies with the help of park officials, who post the plushie's escapades on Facebook using the hashtag LostBunnyInBanff. The goal? Get Bumph back to its owner. But for now, the stuffy is making the most of its extended vacation, posing by hot springs and 500-million-year-old fossils, all while modeling proper safety protocols, such as donning a life jacket to paddle around waterfowl lakes. Quote, "I so feel for the kid who's missing this," one visitor told CTV News. "It's being very well cared for." Another echoed, quote, "What an adventure Bumph's been on so far." Everyday Heroes, the best kind of auto care. A learning experience for students leads to freedom for single mothers, by Sydney Page from The Washington Post. Jessica Rader knew she was getting a car. Still, when the keys to a 2007 gold Prius were handed to her, she wept. Quote, "It's not just about the car," says Rader, "it's about community." Students at Louisa County High School in Mineral, Virginia, spent several months repairing and refurbishing the car before they presented it to Rader, a single mother of three. For the past 8 years, students enrolled in the school's automotive technology program have been reviving time-worn vehicles and giving them to single mothers for free. The giveaway program is done in partnership with Giving Words, a local nonprofit that supports single mothers, mainly through car repairs and donations. Quote, "A broken-down car means she can lose her job, miss her appointments," says Eddie Brown, who founded Giving Words with his wife Ginny Brown in 2018. Single mothers are relying on Ubers, buses, and family, quote, "and some of those can be unreliable," he says. The Browns were both single parents before they met. Quote, "The idea came from our own experiences being single parents and struggling with transportation issues," Eddie says. He taught himself how to do simple car repairs and soon began fixing other people's cars in his driveway. Eddie and Ginny focused on helping single mothers because around 80% or more of single parents in the United States are mothers. The Browns formed partnerships with local repair shops as well as Louisa County High School and Charlottesville Area Technical Education Center to be able to do more repairs and help more women. The cars are donated by individuals and automotive businesses. Since its inception, Giving Words has provided more than 60 cars to single mothers in need of a vehicle. High school students worked on about half of those cars, and the rest were refurbished by repair shops. Quote, "Getting the students involved has a direct impact on them. It builds character and empathy," Eddie says. "Everything has a ripple effect." About 20 students work on each car, handling tasks such as fluid changes and battery testing, as well as repairs on brakes, tires, and heating and cooling systems. Quote, "They get a real shop experience," says Shane Robertson, an automotive teacher at the school. "You've got real life intersecting with education." When a car is complete, it's towed to a shop to undergo a safety inspection before students present it to the new owner. Before winter break last year, Holden Pickery, 16, and his classmates presented a repaired vehicle to a woman with a baby. Quote, "We raised the garage doors and we all clapped for her," he says. "It was nice. I put the license plate on the car for her, and she had a little baby in her arms." Knowing where the cars are going, Picari says, is motivating. Quote, it gives you more of a purpose. Rader says she remains stunned by the students' dedication. Quote, it gave me a different perspective on adolescence. There was nothing in return for them. She has three sons, ages 15, 9, and 5, one of whom lives with his father. Before the students fixed up the car for her, Rader often relied on lifts from friends and family to get to work and to get her children to activities. Rader has long struggled with drug addiction, she says, and after becoming sober in March 2022, she lived in a transitional home where she was told about giving words. Quote, it wasn't even 3 months later and they gave me a car, Rader says. Because I had that vehicle, I was able to go from a part-time job to a full-time job. I was able to start school. She finally had a car to drive her sons to and from school, to doctor appointments and extracurricular activities. Rader says the students' generosity has left a lasting impression. Quote, there are people, she says, who just want to help people. Glad to hear it. Three stories to make your day. They make it stick. Joanne Miller's fourth grade students in Volusia County, Florida, call themselves the Kindness Squad and aim to spread positivity far and wide. But one of their own needed some uplifting earlier this year. Sophia Campbell was having a bad day and admitted she didn't feel smart. To cheer her up, Sophia's classmates covered her desk and chair in brightly colored Post-it notes with messages on them, reminding Sophia that she is smart and, quote, amazing, beautiful, brave, a hard worker, and like pure gold to this class. Miller filmed Sophia finding the notes and posted the video on Facebook. In it, Sophia exclaims, quote, I'm laughing and crying, before running to hug a classmate. Quote, this was 100% their idea, Miller wrote of the kids in her Facebook post. No state test can measure this. It's empathy in action. Sink or swim. They don't call it the Windy City for nothing. A powerful gust in Chicago's lakefront area this past February blew a stroller with an 8-month-old baby girl inside it into Lake Michigan. Leo Cundiff saw it happen, and despite not knowing how to swim, he instantly jumped into the lake, grabbed the girl's stroller, and fought to keep it above water, unsure how long he could stay afloat. Another onlooker, Luis Caposte, saw Cundiff struggling, so he took off his jacket and tossed one end of it to Cundiff while holding on to one sleeve. Cundiff grabbed the other, allowing Caposte to pull him and the infant into safety. As for why he leaped into the lake, Cundiff told the Chicago Sun-Times, quote, turns out, if I have to choose fight or flight, I guess I'm a fighter. The party line. Outside a bookstore in Abilene, Texas, one of America's most conservative cities, and a tattoo parlor in San Francisco, California, one of America's most liberal cities, sit payphones that connect only to each other, inviting passersby to call people with opposing political views and try to relate to each other. Installed in January, the phones are a social experiment by biotech firm Matter Neuroscience. Quote, our thesis, co-founder Ben Goldhirsch told ABC News, is that humans, if given the opportunity, will really look to find common ground, because biologically, that actually gives us a lot more happiness. Life well lived, finding refuge in each other. A family takes in a student during a school shooting, by Brett W. Summers from the Boston Globe. We were standing in our kitchen in Providence, Rhode Island last December when Dave got the text alert from Brown University. I had just begun setting out ingredients for dinner. Oh no, he said, his shoulders pulled down by the horror of it. There's a live shooter at Brown. Dave, my spouse, teaches in the medical school. I followed him into the living room as he looked at his phone for information. They're already reporting 2 dead, he said. Oh, God. We were safe in our house, but uneasy, imagining the terror in that building just 2 miles away. Then he said, wait, did you put out the tofu? I had, yes, both blocks. But the dog had eaten half of it, gone in an instant of our inattention. Now what? That was our dinner. I'll dash out and get more, I offered, trying to salvage some piece of the evening. Safety demanded that I not drive toward Brown, so I went the other way to a corner grocery store where I overheard the owners say they had a student hanging out in their restaurant across the street. A Brown student? I asked, tofu in hand. Yes, yes, he said. She can't get back to the university, but it's too cold outside, so she's at the restaurant staying warm now. I didn't have my wits about me to head right across the street, but once I got home, Dave encouraged me to go back to extend an offer of refuge. At the restaurant, I approached the student who had started eating her dinner, the shock of the day's events reflected in her dark eyes. She accepted my invitation. We have dogs, I said once we were in the car. That's okay. I have a dog at home. Tofu. What? Tofu. That's his name. I took in the strange coincidence. Are you connected to Brown? She asked. My answer seemed to put her at ease, and she looked even more relaxed when we pulled into the driveway after a few blocks. I loved that she'd come along so easily, especially in the midst of such turmoil in the world at large. Once we entered the house, the wood stove warmth and the smell of spiced butter for our Nashville tofu sliders made us feel cozy. Our guest sat at the kitchen table and texted her parents, her brother, a senior at Brown, locked down in his dorm, and her friends that she was safe. Our teenage daughter, Hazel, came downstairs and we all talked over dinner. Something about having this student in the house centered and comforted us. We made her tea and gave her a fleece to keep warm. She sat down at our piano and played a Tom Waits song. Dave played the guitar. All the while, we kept checking our phones for updates. As the night wore on, more links between us came to light. When her high school principal texted her, I realized she'd gone to the same school my father had attended. She mentioned she'd lived in northern Thailand when she was little. I texted my rowing partner, who also grew up in Thailand, confirming that she, too, was from Chiang Mai. The young woman seemed comfortable from the moment she came in the door and slipped off her shoes right up to bedtime when we put her in the room that used to be our son's. He's now in California. It didn't matter that she was in a house belonging to people she didn't know, and we felt that she had returned us to a place of humanity where everything we shared held more importance than locking the door. Is it really rude to post a photo of someone without asking first? You look amazing. Your grit is calling. But do you owe everyone a veto over your picture? By Charlotte Hilton Anderson. 10 years ago, at the height of blogging, I had a charming little corner of the internet where I documented my life with photos, anecdotes, and way too many overshares. I met so many incredible people that way, and it felt warm and community-y and good, until it wasn't. I got a stalker, a real one. He turned out to be a convicted felon who sent me hundreds of pages of creepy notes along with a photo of my children's school. I'd like to say I handled it with grace and equanimity. I did not. I handled it with a lot of panic deleting at 2 a.m. while stress-eating cereal directly from the box. Police got involved, and I lost my entire cheerful little digital scrapbook along with my internet innocence. Since then, I post maybe a handful of family photos a year and keep a careful eye on what information about me is floating around out there. I still post a lot online about myself professionally, but I rarely post anything personal. Don't post where I am specifically, and almost never post about my children. So when a group of friends and I went out to dinner recently and someone whipped out a phone for group shots, I did what I normally do and politely asked them not to post pictures of me, or if they really wanted to please crop me out first. One friend, who updates her Instagram daily, took it personally and accused me of censoring her. She grudgingly posted the photo with me cropped out, captioning it, "Not pictured, the one friend who doesn't want to be seen with us. She knows who she is." That stung. It isn't true. I love those friends. But it also got me thinking, is it rude to post a photo of someone without asking first? The case for asking first. Photos feel casual in the moment, but have a surprisingly long shelf life. Once an image is online, it's effectively permanent. Screenshots exist, metadata exists, weird uncles who are rarely online but somehow always see the one photo you wish they hadn't also exist. That's not paranoia, it's digital reality. Researchers at Carnegie Mellon University demonstrated that by using facial recognition software on the photo of a stranger, someone they'd never met, just spotted on the street or on a dating site, they could work backward through social media to identify that person's name, location, interests, and even, in some cases, their social security number, starting from nothing but a face. And that study is from 2011. Since then, the tech has gotten exponentially better. For just one example, in 2023, Clearview AI admitted to scraping over 30 billion images from social media to help build its highly accurate facial recognition database, largely from photos people thought they were just sharing with friends. Your innocent dinner shot doesn't exist in a vacuum. It exists in a vast, searchable, permanent vacuum with excellent facial recognition software. Beyond the surveillance industrial complex, casual, there are plenty of everyday reasons people might not want to be in a photo. They could be going through a breakup. They might be dealing with a health issue. They might be in witness protection. They might just have a deranged-looking smile in every photo ever taken of them. All valid. None of your business to override. The case for just posting it. Here's the other side, a big practical one. We live in a world where photographing everything has become completely normal. When you go to a party, a concert, or even the library, you're not entering a photograph-free zone, and you know it. If everyone needed permission from every person in the background of a group shot, social media would grind to a halt. You'd need consent forms at every gathering, a notary at every birthday party, and a legal team on retainer just to post a brunch photo. I hate that the argument boils down to everyone does it and it's too much of a pain to fight, but that's what it is. And it's good etiquette to consider both kindness and practicality. You cannot expect to never be photographed and still participate in normal life. Fun fact, recording people in public places is completely legal. The variables. As with most etiquette questions, this one comes down to it depends. A fun group photo is very different from a candid shot where someone looks terrible and had no idea the photo was being taken. But you look so natural. Is not a compliment if natural means like a Victorian ghost who just got bad news while chewing with her mouth open. The relationship matters too. Your best friend of 20 years is different from a work contact or new acquaintance, and the platform matters as well. A private post on Instagram is meaningfully different from a public one on TikTok or, heaven help us all, from a Facebook group your entire extended family is in. Note, when it comes to kids, the etiquette shifts from gray area to bright line. If it's not your child, ask. Full stop. The verdict. Is it rude to post a photo of someone without asking? It depends, but not as much as the just post it crowd would like to believe. For casual, flattering group photos posted to a private account among people you know well, you probably have some leeway. For photos clearly centered on an individual posted publicly or involving anyone who has expressed any hesitation, ask first. It takes 2 seconds to send a, hey, okay to post this, text. And if someone asks you to take a photo down, just do it. No caveats, no guilt trips, no martyred sighing. The photo will still live on in your camera roll. Your memory of the evening will be unchanged. And what will also remain, or not, depending on how you handle it, is your friendship. If you're the person who, like me, would rather not be posted, know that you're not being difficult or a paranoid weirdo whose next stop is a cabin without electricity. You're exercising a reasonable boundary about your own digital footprint. That isn't antisocial. It's just self-aware. And if my asking nicely still ends up as someone's passive-aggressive caption someday, well, at least I'll be cropped out. Have a modern social situation you can't stop ruminating on? Email us at advice@tmbi.com and go to rd.com.

Create, empathize, improvise, exercise judgment, and juggle competing demands are what truly make us smart. And these skills are only becoming more important as we automate other facets of modern life. In the pages that follow, we've compiled the leading thinking and top tips to help you stay sharp and face the future with confidence. Creativity by Carolyn Fanning. For those who wish they were more creative, it can be tempting to ask ChatGPT to come up with a new bedtime story for the kids or suggest a way to redecorate the living room. But true creativity cannot be outsourced to tech tools. It needs the human touch. Quote, "There are many myths about creativity that you need to be a genius or that it only applies to the arts," says James C. Kaufman, who researches creativity at the University of Connecticut. Quote, "That's not true. You can be creative in anything, gardening, training animals, decorating. It's about trying something new, even in small ways. The payoffs for doing so? How about being happier and healthier?" Research published in Nature Communications last year suggests that creative pursuits slow the aging of our minds. Even better, this effect is not tied to talent. The more the study participants challenged themselves creatively, the younger their brains appeared. Combine this with the stress-reducing, mood-boosting effects of engaging in a creative pursuit, and you can see why Psychology Today called creativity, quote, "one of the most underrated mental health tools we have." However, these benefits are lost when we take technological shortcuts. And while the answers that AI spits out sometimes seem imaginative, they're only ever imitative. Take Shy Girl, the novel that Hatchet Book Group canned in March after speculation emerged that the story was partially written by AI. Even before early readers sounded the alarm, a Publisher's Weekly review stated that the book, quote, "doesn't have much new to say," and, quote, "reads as a simplified blend of two other popular novels." AI relies solely on existing information, but the human mind can push further, Kaufman says, going beyond what we already know to reach something entirely new. One way we achieve this is by connecting unrelated information, which can lead to wholly original concepts. As an example, Kaufman cites Lars and the Real Girl, a 2007 Oscar-nominated film about an awkward man whose social skills improve when his girlfriend, a human-like doll that he treats as real, is around. Noting the difference the doll makes, the man's family, too, starts pretending she's real. Quote, "It's this moving drama that makes no sense," Kaufman says, "and yet it works." Even if AI could eventually match us on true creativity, there may be little appetite for its output anyway. A Columbia University study published in the Journal of Experimental Social Psychology this January found we're less moved by art and poetry that we know is computer-generated. Why? Because there's no empathizing or searching for meaning in the choices the artist or writer made, because a person didn't make them. Quote, "That's what really evokes awe," explains Rebecca Ponce de Leon, one of the Columbia researchers. Quote, "And those processes are dampened when we look at AI art." Kaufman adds, quote, "If we continue down this path where we outsource thinking, we won't get this big creative genius like Shakespeare or Mozart. But the bar for brain-boosting creativity isn't penning Hamlet or composing The Marriage of Figaro. Here are some ways to get the creative juices flowing. Start with what you love." Quote, "Think about your passions," says Kaufman. "Is there a way of shifting that from something you consume to something you produce? That doesn't mean music lovers suddenly need to take up the saxophone, though it'd certainly count. But they could simply turn their passive listening into something like thoughtful playlist curation. Try something new. For dinner tonight, cook something you've never made before. Use a recipe if you must, but tinker with it. Maybe you love chasing that sandwich at the diner with a pickle so much that it inspires you to mix a bit of brine into your next batch of tuna salad.
take baby steps.

0: change something you routinely do, even if only a little bit. Find a new way home from work that GPS didn't map, Kaufman suggests, or use the knowledge you gain from doing a fitness routine during the week to build your own new workout for the weekend. Practice, practice, practice. If only it were as simple as painting your walls green. Quote, so much of how to be creative is boring and not what anyone wants to hear, says Kaufman. It's almost the opposite of AI, which is used to spend the least amount of effort. Creativity requires spending a lot of effort. But that effort ultimately makes us more content and keeps us cognitively fit for longer. Empathy by Tina Donvito. As an inherently social species, we have relied on our ability to empathize, to understand and share in each other's feelings, since the dawn of human history. This quality has been a key to our survival and success, helping us better communicate and cooperate. But does empathy still have a purpose in the modern age? The answer is a resounding yes. Sure, chatbots imitate empathy, but they can't feel the emotion, and that will forever be a limitation. Participants in a study published in the journal Communications Psychology in January compared empathetic responses from a chatbot and a person. Even though the participants rated the AI's performance higher than the humans, they still preferred receiving comfort from actual people, the study results found. So even when we don't get it 100% right, our efforts still mean more than a machine's. Quote, people are hungry for emotional connection, says psychiatrist Judith Orloff, MD, author of The Genius of Empathy. Quote, looking at screens all day can leave people feeling empty, numb, and emotionally disconnected. Being with an empathetic person makes you feel seen, heard, and valued. In the workplace, empathy is most visible among those in helping professions, such as teachers, therapists, and healthcare workers. But many other fields benefit too. Even lawyers, often the butt of a joke for being cold-hearted sharks, advocate based on empathy. Family law attorney Elizabeth Burke says, quote, it's really important my clients feel seen and understood by me, and that takes empathy. My job involves helping people with their most precious assets, their kids. When you're dealing with people's children, you have to have empathy. The best advice, legal and otherwise, derives from appreciating where others are coming from. It's also important to direct these feelings of compassion and understanding back at ourselves, which helps us acknowledge our own imperfections while giving ourselves grace. By living with authenticity and humility, we're better able to pour ourselves into our relationships with other people. Quote, take a break from your own head and all its swirling thoughts and worries and focus on giving empathy, which spreads kindness and caring and boosts your mood, Dr. Orloff says. Helping others will also help yourself. Here are some strategies for fostering empathy in your own life. Start small. Sometimes all it takes are a few kind words. Quote, coworkers may seem as if they're in their own world, Dr. Orloff says, but a simple, how are you today, or good to see you, brings a sense of warmth and acknowledgement. Get moving. Physical activity and team sports requiring cooperation and collaboration can boost empathy. A 2025 study found that middle school students who participated in a 12-week basketball program expressed an increase in empathy compared to a group who attended regular physical education classes. Mindfulness practices such as meditation and Tai Chi can also be beneficial because they foster the mind-body connection, helping reduce stress, regulate emotions, and nurture a sense of connectedness. Mind your own feelings, too. On the extreme end of the spectrum, empaths feel so much that they often endure others' suffering, which can affect their own emotional health. So in developing your empathy, quote, don't become an emotional sponge who takes on the stress of the world, says Dr. Orloff. Healthy empathy means learning how to set firm but kind boundaries. put down the phone. To be fully present with others, you need to give them your undivided attention. Quote, listen to someone when they're sharing an experience with you. Don't keep looking at your phone, says Dr. Orloff. Silencing your device or putting it face down are great ways to show someone you want to hear what they have to say, and it benefits both of you, she says. Quote, someone listening to you and valuing who you are is medicine for your soul and theirs. Resourcefulness by Emily Goodman. What would you do if you realized you didn't have a key ingredient for the recipe you had already started making? What about if you were heading home from unfamiliar territory and your GPS suddenly conked out? There's no definitive right way to tackle these or other obstacles, but there is a word we use for someone who manages to overcome them: resourceful. Beyond sheer smarts, resourcefulness is, quote, our natural ability to adapt, change direction, and move forward when things shift, says Rosa L. Antonini, a software engineer and resourcefulness architect who coaches people on developing the skill. Quote, think about it this way, Antonini writes in her new book, Resourcefulness, The Hidden Power Smarter Than Talent, IQ, and Technology. Intelligence is like having a powerful engine, but resourcefulness is the fuel. Without fuel, even the strongest engine sits idle. These days, we're never far from some of those strongest engines. Sites like Google, virtual assistants like Siri and Alexa, and AI chatbots like ChatGPT. No doubt, these are helpful resources, powerful ones at that, but they should not be the only tools in your belt. Otherwise, when your phone dies, your problem-solving skills die with it. Quote, the more ways you know how to get things done, the more options you have when your usual approach hits a wall, Alice Boyes, PhD, writes in a piece published earlier this year on the Psychology Today website. Quote, resourcefulness can give you a greater sense of security in your life and more trust in yourself. Here are some strategies to build up your own. Take stock. Knowing what you have at your disposal helps you tap into exactly what you need when you need it, and you likely have more than you realize. Take a few minutes to list out everything and everyone in your corner, from the skills you've acquired to the people you've met along the way. Don't forget to include their skills in your list. Quote, this practice shifts your focus from scarcity to abundance, Antonini writes, showing you that you're already more equipped than you think. Become a lifelong learner. There's no shortage of opportunities to acquire new skills, and whether you enroll in a class or watch free videos online, tackling new challenges boosts your brain's ability to adapt and grow through a process called neuroplasticity. That's why learning has such a powerful return, Antonini writes. Quote, it pays you back with sharper thinking, quicker problem solving, and the confidence that you can adapt no matter what life throws your way. Simplify where you can. If you're quick to outsource problem solving to AI, could it be because you simply have too much on your plate? Our energy is a finite resource, so we need to pay attention to where we spend it. Quote, history is full of leaders who understood this principle. Steve Jobs famously wore the same black turtleneck and jeans every day. Barack Obama stuck to two suit colors, writes Antonini. They weren't obsessed with fashion minimalism, they were resource managing. Her advice? Remove low-value decisions to conserve energy for high-value ones. Ask for help. No one knows everything, but, quote, lots of people have hidden pockets of knowledge, writes Boyes, and being social is a form of being resourceful. Quote, tap into the micro-skills the people around you are happy to share and show off. Have patience. You're not going to master new skills overnight. Developing your resourcefulness can take a lot of trial and error, but the payoff is worth it, according to Boyes, who writes, quote, resourcefulness underlies resilience. Judgment by Kathy Garrard. In our social media-centric society, having good judgment is more important than ever. Now that anyone with a smartphone can share their often polarizing thoughts on pretty much any subject, it's getting harder to distinguish fact from opinion. Sprinkle AI-generated text and images into that mix, and it gets even more problematic. Teaching others how to develop better judgment is an essential component of my job as a college instructor of fact-checking and media literacy. Good decision-making, whether it's about stopping the spread of misinformation or making informed choices about your family, health, or career, is a skill that can be learned. And while it's sometimes harder in the digital age, it's not a genetic gift, nor do you need to be wise beyond your years to become better at it. I tell my students that the training starts by trusting your gut. If a bit of information, an idea, or an opportunity you encounter smells fishy to you, it often is. Listening to your inner voice can help filter out poor decisions, but research shows that it can go only so far. It's the choices you make after you originally identify a problem that help build good judgment over time. Not sure where to start? Here are some key science-backed concepts that can help you develop better critical thinking skills and learn how to improve your judgment. Take a beat. Slowing down your thinking, a concept known as cognitive reflection, gives you time to expose any blind spots that prevent you from seeing the big picture. A recent paper in the Journal of Business and Psychology found that people who have better cognitive reflection skills make better decisions, since the process of pausing and reflecting helps filter out weak evidence. So before you buy into a timeshare, order supplements you saw advertised online, or download a dubious app, take a break before taking any action. And don't assume that every online interaction you have is with a real person who has your best interest at heart. Hone your common sense. While some people do instinctively make better decisions than others, common sense can also be cultivated. According to research from the Wharton Business School at the University of Pennsylvania, social perceptiveness, the ability to read people, is a significant factor in a person's level of common sense. To boost your social intelligence, start by reflecting on your own emotions, working on active listening, and practicing patience. These skills can guide your brain toward better reading the room to evaluate information more effectively. Reflect on your past decisions. Judgment improves when you've seen many situations play out, both good and bad. According to a study in the journal Judgment and Decision Making, people who analyzed past problems, evaluated their own choices, and identified what worked and what didn't were able to boost their decision-making skills. And if you haven't always made the right call, here's a bit of good news. This effect was strongest in those who previously had made bad decisions. Learn from others' mistakes. Your own judgment is only one piece of the puzzle. The rest come from other people. Learning from them can gain you wisdom without the price of making your own mistakes. One study from the Kelley School of Business at Indiana University found that watching others can help reduce bias and improve judgment. In other words, paying attention to someone else's decision-making process helps you spot errors in their reasoning, which then improves yours. So don't put pressure on yourself to make decisions in a vacuum. Learn from others' mistakes. It may help you sidestep your own. Attention by Tracy Neathercott. If you feel as if your attention span is going down the drain, you're not alone. Nor are you wrong. In 2004, researchers at the University of California, Irvine found that most of us could concentrate for 2.5 minutes straight. By 2012, that had dropped to an average of 75 seconds. And in recent years, it's down to just 47 seconds. With the ubiquity of screens that deliver nonstop notifications, plus the rise of short-form video that trains us to focus in ever-shrinking bursts, it's no wonder our attention is significantly shorter today than it was a couple of decades ago. When's the last time you watched an entire movie without sneaking a peek at your phone? Even film students are unable to sit through a full-length feature, said both professors and pupils in a recent article from The Atlantic. Office workers can't carry a task to completion without tending to dozens of emails and Slack messages along the way. And the rest of us are so distracted by our phones that Netflix insiders say some shows are designed for second screen viewers, folks who let shows run in the background while they read emails or scroll social media. Quote, simply put, our use of personal technologies affects our ability to pay attention, Gloria Mark, PhD, co-author of the UC Irvine Studies, wrote in her book, Attention Span, A Groundbreaking Way to Restore Balance, Happiness, and Productivity. This isn't just a matter of interruption overload. The technology trains us to interrupt ourselves, further chipping away at our already reduced attention spans. Not only do constant shifts in focus make individual tasks take longer, but distractions also lead to more mistakes. Quote, my favorite study that shows this is one done with physicians, Mark says. At periods of higher interruptions and faster attention shifting, they made more prescribing errors. Not all of us are doctors, but most everyone encounters AI slop on the internet, and we're far more likely to fall for it, along with scams, when we can't maintain focus for a full minute. Quote, when people confront misinformation, Mark says, they consume it really fast. They're not reflecting. They're not being skeptical. Generally, when people are switching their attention, they don't put in that kind of thought process. Now for the good news. You can retrain your brain and start building back your ability to focus. Mark began working on her own attention span in the early 2000s when she first noticed that her personal experience was lining up with her research. These are some of the simple strategies she suggests for boosting concentration. Be intentional. Evaluate incoming distractions and ask yourself whether they truly demand a shift in your attention at that moment. From there, you can come up with a plan. Quote, the plan for me might be, I'm going to work until the end of this chapter. When I get there, I'm going to reward myself by taking a break and doing something else, Mark says. Pick up a book. Quote, books are an excellent way to retrain the mind, says Mark. When you're immersed in something, you're losing track of the world around you, and it's a great way to get your attention back. Of course, Reader's Digest is telling you to read, but it really is a superpower. In fact, books can boost not just your attention, but all the skills highlighted in this article. Get enough sleep. When we're fatigued, we have a harder time focusing, so be sure to get enough shut-eye each night. That way, you'll wake up with a full tank of what Mark calls attentional capacity. Take breaks. When you're cognitively spent, everything becomes a distraction. The next time you find your attention waning, go for a walk. Not only does it force a break by separating you from the work, but it might spark ideas, too. Quote, we know that being in nature improves what's called divergent thinking, which is brainstorming, says Mark. Decide what's meaningful. The things we pay attention to matter. A barrage of TikTok videos will shape your attention span in a different way than a deep conversation or a good book will. As Mark puts it, quote, we are the sum total of all the things we pay attention to. Innovation, inspiration. We ask some of the smartest cookies we know for their takes on the skills we're deeming modern essentials. Here are excerpts of what they said and why we think they're geniuses. Stephen Fry is a comedian, actor, television presenter, and author of many books, including the Mythos series, his retelling of the Greek myths. The latest is Odyssey. He hosted the popular British quiz show QI for 13 seasons and was knighted last year in recognition of his contributions to mental health awareness and charity. On empathy, quote, "It's surprising how many brainy people there are in the world who seem to have no interest in their fellow human beings. Real imagination is about feeling what it is to be someone else, imagining their appetites, aspirations, hopes, and fears." On attention, quote, "I wish I had the courage to buy one of those lock boxes that some friends of mine have. They're such a good idea. But I do these days deliberately leave my phone in other rooms and beat down my shameful desire to go and fetch it every 5 minutes." Genius tip, don't stay in one lane. Quote, "Scientists who love and cherish the arts, and artists who love and cherish science, have such rich and full ways of looking at the world we were all born into." Carmen de la Paz is an Emmy-nominated television host, most recently for the Spanish version of Ask This Old House. She is featured in HGTV shows such as Hammerheads, Design Star, and All-American Handyman, and is on the staff of Family Handyman magazine. Her DIY skills span carpentry, masonry, welding, and more. She also plays 9 instruments and has appeared on Broadway. On resourcefulness, quote, "People often ask me, how did you learn all the things you do? I reply, I am always willing to try anything once." Genius tip, protect your flow state. Quote, "I'm okay with missing a phone call when I'm lost in my projects for hours on end. I purposefully turn off the volume on my phone until I'm ready to stop. Phones and computers are welcome and useful in my world. They just can't dominate it." Damian Kulash is the frontman of the Grammy-winning rock band OK Go. He also directs its signature single-take elaborately choreographed music videos, which have won multiple awards, including a YouTube Most Creative Award and a Smithsonian American Ingenuity Award. On creativity, quote, "Ideas and inspiration almost never come to me when I'm trying to find them. What works is keeping a low hum of curiosity going while I do the dishes or go to the gym or take a long drive. The muse tends to visit more when I'm not chasing her." Genius tip, be present. Quote, "Value life as it actually happens, not as it might be or should be. Human brains may not be wired for presence, but I've met people who've genuinely gotten there, and they seem like they're living on a different, better frequency." Check out the full interviews at rd.com. Quotable quotes. Rather than jumping over someone to get what you want, consider reaching out your hand and taking the leap side by side, because life is better when we leap together. Kermit the Frog, Muppet, to graduates of the University of Maryland. Find joy to sustain yourself amidst all that is terrifying. Without things you love, anxiety and fear will consume. Judith Butler, philosopher in The Guardian. You've got to be positive when you've been to hell and back. When you go to hell, you get the keys to heaven and earth. Terry Crews, actor on Jimmy Kimmel Live. Sometimes moving air is wind. Sometimes moving air is sound. Wind can generate goosebumps from the outside, but music can produce goosebumps from within. Michelle Ott, author in the book Outer Space is Closer Than Antarctica. If you never fall down, you haven't skied hard enough. Ina Garten, television cook in Esquire. Where, oh where? Neither snow nor rain nor 2,000-foot drops? The last U.S. mail route delivered by mule involves obstacles beyond those mentioned in the unofficial U.S. Postal Service motto. Mail carriers and their pack animals make the 8-mile trek to deliver to this village. It's home to a few hundred people, but gets tens of thousands of visitors each year. Where is it? A. Supai, Arizona; B, Montello, Nevada; C, Cedar Mesa, Utah; or D, Canyon, California? Answer: Supai, Arizona. It gets so many visitors because it's near the southern rim of the Grand Canyon. You've been listening to the August-September 2026 issue of Reader's Digest. I'm Annie Wu.
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2: Lazy. Laziest man ever was Floyd Scott. It wasn't nothing that boy would ever do for anybody when he's 5 years old. Already too late, his mama one day says, "Floyd, come take this trash out to the barrel," but he just leaned there in the living room on the furniture. So she says, "You taking this trash out like I told you?" He never answered. She said, "You want to take this trash out to the barrel, or do you want a whipping?" He says, finally, "How many licks?" She said, "3 with the fly swatter." He didn't say nothing for a minute. She thought he's coming to get it. Then he said, "Do I have to come out there, or will you come give it to me in here?" He was 24 years old when he went and got in the car to drive down to the grocery store a block away to get him a can of beer. Had this terrible itch that was a tragedy. He stretched up to scratch his ass, hit the curb, and rolled the car on the flat ground right over. Doctor said he couldn't find nothing wrong with the x-ray, but his back wasn't strong enough for him to walk on it after that. Insurance bought him 4 different wheelchairs, all too hard for him to use, till they got one with an electric motor on it. He said he was satisfied. Never walked 100 steps in a row after that. Some days he said it was too hard and not worth the effort to even get out of bed to it, so he got a television set in his bedroom to help him get by on Social Security. That same year, 4 kinds of welfare, and the Assembly of God brought his supper on all days with an R in them. County paid for him a private nurse because he said it was a soft spot in that pavement caused his accident. Of their negligence and behavior, he was going to sue the county and the town for $1 million if they didn't take care of him till he got well. They thought it'd be cheaper to buy him a nurse for however long it took. After 3 years, she found a way to get married to him and still have the county pay her for being a nurse's helper. Bought them a trailer house that they put in right next to his daddy's house, where he didn't have to pay no rent. After that, she gave up her other patients and kept the county money for watching him. It was enough to get by on, they said. She's almost as lazy as he was. I heard moss grown in her toilets, that they put a deep freezer out on the front porch to hold the TV dinners she fixed on all days without an R. Both of them got so fat that they had to have 2 couches in the living room to sit and watch TV on. So lazy a dog couldn't live with them. It'd have starved to death waiting for one of them to come feed it. This is Ellen Mayer, looking forward to being with you again.

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3: I'm Dr. Anthony Lazarowitz, and this is Climate Connections. In Philadelphia's Eastwick neighborhood, heavy rain is cause for alarm.
4: If we're looking outdoors and the rain is coming hard, everyone is in a panic.
3: Lifelong resident Donna Johnson says during storms, water rushes in from upstream and fills the creeks in Eastwick. It overflows the banks, flooding streets and homes in the low-lying area. And the risks are growing as climate change causes more intense rain and rising seas worsen storm surge flooding from the nearby Delaware River. For a long time, residents have pushed for the city to address the problem.
4: It took so long for this concern to be a concern of more than just the neighbors.
3: But finally, momentum is building. The city has partnered with residents to develop a set of proposed solutions that was released this spring. It includes building an earthen levee, improving stormwater drainage, creating a wetland park to absorb water, and offering buyouts to help people in the most vulnerable spots move to higher ground. There's a long road ahead to secure funding and implement the projects, but Johnson's committed to keeping at it.
4: I love my neighborhood. It's home.
3: Climate Connections is produced by the Yale Center for Environmental Communication. To learn more about climate change, visit climateconnections.org.
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5: This is the New York Times for Tuesday, August 18th, 2026. From the morning newsletter compiled by Sam Sifton, Working Capital. As Sam Sifton reports, there's lots of news today. Let's start with the exploding business of buy now, pay later loans. It was tempting during the pandemic to buy now, pay later, as a new class of apps was offering. Because, what a treat, here was a company in Alaska offering to ship wild-caught salmon to New York and no need to pay for it right away. Sure, we got deliciousness on the installment plan and paid no interest along the way. 6 years later, folks are using what's known as BNPL for a lot more than fancy seafood. Lending apps can now cover your electricity bill, your health insurance, your water bill, your visit to the dentist, even your mortgage or rent. 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New York Times colleague Stacy Cowley, who covers consumer finance, has a smart story about the loans. They're becoming the working capital of the modern middle class, a market expert told her. Consumers are using it for essential everyday things. Credit card spending is still by far the larger business, but pay later loans practically doubled in just a couple of years with no signs that the growth is stalling. Is that a change in consumer preference, or are folks just desperate to meet their monthly nut? Stacy's reporting suggested maybe a combination of both. Ashley Reed, age 40, initially used pay later loans for small indulgences. Then a family emergency upended her finances. Her mother had a brain aneurysm hours away from their home in Baltimore. Ms. Reed maxed out her credit cards paying for emergency care, including an ambulance trip not covered by insurance and a hotel room near her mother's hospital. Loans from Afterpay, Klarna, and other merchants became the only way she could keep up with her electric bill, auto insurance, and repairs, and other essentials. Now she spends about $700 a month paying down the debts and then borrowing more on her pay-later loans to stay afloat. It's a roller coaster ride, up and down. I can't afford to have an emergency, she said. Sometimes I'm like, okay, am I going to have enough for groceries? Pay later loans are an attractive way to answer that question in the affirmative. Miss a rent check and you face late fees or eviction. Put your daily living expenses on a credit card and you could end up in a debt hole that grows every month. But taking out a pay later loan, the stakes aren't as high, Stacy told me. The appeal of BNPL, she said, is very concrete payment terms, fixed versus interest, which most people, including Sam Sifton, are bad at calculating. And if you can't pay it off, the consequences are less dire than they would have been on credit cards. Most lenders charge minimal or zero late fees. The main consequence of being late is you can't borrow more until you're paid down. But on a credit card, the debt will just keep compounding until you find a way to get it paid off. A pay later loan is a relatively painless way to give people some flexibility in their incomes or circumstances fluctuate. As one executive at a pay later company said, what we can help people solve is a timing issue. He described the business as harm reduction. So should you download one of those BNPL apps? The question was put to Stacy. This is one of the prime questions, she responded. There may be upsides to using the loans as a kind of bridge, particularly for those on the lower end of the income ladder, whose cash flow is more constricted. But it's every bit as easy for people to get in over their heads with BNPL as it is with credit cards. Stacy pointed to TikTok, where she found creators posting about how they have 10 different pay later loans, and the money just keeps getting sucked out of their accounts daily to pay for them, or sets off overdraft fees if they don't have the money in there to keep up with the payments. In an adjacent TikTok yesterday, Sam Sifton observed a woman clowning her friend who overuses pay later loans to purchase everything from Chipotle to a fancy car. For the BMW, she shrugs, I'd only have to pay $25 a month for 1,600 months. Another shrug, it's not bad. Moving on to the latest news that the New York Times is following, the midterm elections. Florida votes in primaries today. Brian Donalds, a Trump-backed congressman, appears to have a solid lead in the Republican race for governor. three Democratic socialists are hoping to pull off upsets among Democrats down the ballot. And Trump voted in the election by mail, a practice that he has equated to cheating. In Alaska's Senate race, Mary Peltola, a well-funded centrist running as a Democrat, will face the incumbent Republican Dan Sullivan. And a third candidate, also named Dan Sullivan, the state holds open primaries. And here's what else to watch in Tuesday's primaries in Alaska, Florida, and beyond. An early glimpse of a pivotal Senate race, heated primaries on a newly redrawn congressional map, and a special election to replace Eric Swalwell will be in the spotlight today. Alaska's nonpartisan Senate primary will offer a race chance to test the strength of two leading candidates, Dan S. Sullivan, the Republican incumbent, and former Representative Mary Peltola, a well-funded Democrat, as they face off months before November. Florida's freshly gerrymandered congressional map will play host to primaries that will challenge two Democratic incumbents and test the party's insurgent left wing. And voters in Northern California will choose a replacement for former Representative Eric Swalwell, who resigned in the spring after allegations of sexual misconduct. Here's what's to watch today, a busy primary day from coast to coast. Who's ahead in Alaska's marquee Senate race? Alaska has nonpartisan Senate primaries, and the top four candidates will move on to the general election. That means Mr. Sullivan, age 61, and Ms. Peltola, age 52, will face each other, along with a crowd of long-shot contenders, on the ballot. The race is among a few expensive, high-profile contests considered the most likely to determine which party wins control of the Senate in the midterms. Mr. Sullivan and Ms. Peltola are both widely expected to advance today, but their vote shares will be closely watched as a reflection of who's ahead going into the general election. Also in question, whether Dan J. Sullivan, a former educator with scant political experience, will win a spot on the general election ballot. Republicans worry that voters will mistakenly cast ballots for Dan J. Sullivan, thinking they're voting for Senator Sullivan, potentially lifting Ms. Peltola to victory in November. In Florida, will Debbie Wasserman Schultz hold on? Representative Debbie Wasserman Schultz of Florida, an 11th term congresswoman and former Democratic National Committee chair, is trying to escape a crowded primary. Her seat was eliminated when Republican state lawmakers gerrymandered the state's congressional map in the spring, part of a coast-to-coast partisan redistricting battle. Ms. Wasserman Schultz, age 59, who is white, is now running in a historically black district against four black Democrats. One of them, Elijah Manley, age 27, an educator who describes himself as a Democratic socialist, has won the support of Representative Ro Khanna, Democrat of California, and is hoping for an upset. So what about Jared Moskowitz? Representative Jared Moskowitz, a second-term Democrat, is also trying to capture a new district after his old one was eliminated in the redistricting wars. Like Ms. Wasserman Schultz, the moderate Mr. Moskowitz, age 45, is trying to fend off a younger challenger from the left. He is competing against Oliver Larkin, age 34, a Democratic socialist and union organizer. The contest featuring Ms. Wasserman Schultz and Mr. Moskowitz could help determine whether any left-wing primary wave is crashing into Florida. Will an embattled House Republican be unseated? Representative Corey Mills, who is running for re-election in a district northeast of Orlando, is under investigation by the House Ethics Committee. Last year, he was investigated by the Washington, D.C. police after a woman filed a report of assault, though no charges were filed. And his former girlfriend was also granted a protective order against him. This month, two Republican House members from Florida, Anna Paulina Luna and Mike Haridopoulos, endorsed one of his rivals, Ryan Elijah, age 54, who's a former local Fox TV news anchor. But Mr. Mills, age 46, who has denied any wrongdoing, maintains the endorsement of Trump, a powerful force in Republican primaries. Will Alexander Vindman become the Democratic nominee for Senate? Florida, once a quintessential swing state, has shifted right over the past decade, and political analysts give Democrats remote odds of winning the Senate race there in the fall. But some Democrats hope that Alexander Vindman, age 51, a top witness in Trump's first impeachment trial, will give their party a shot. Mr. Vindman, a former Army lieutenant colonel, has proved a strong fundraiser. But first, to advance to the general election, he must fend off a Democratic socialist. State Representative Angie Nixon, age 42, of Jacksonville, who has swept up endorsements from progressive Congress members and the popular children's entertainer, Ms. Rachel. The winner of the Democratic Senate primary is expected to face Senator Ashley Moody, a Republican who was appointed to the former seat of Secretary of State Marco Rubio. In California, who will replace Swalwell? 4 months ago, Mr. Swalwell resigned from Congress, giving up his Bay Area seat after sexual assault allegations, which he denied. Now voters in the quiet suburbs of San Francisco will go to the polls to pick Mr. Swalwell's replacement. The race pits State Senator Aisha Wahab, age 39, a progressive backed by the California Democratic Party, against Melissa Hernandez, age 51, a moderate supported by APAC's Maine Super PAC. Wahab, led Ms. Hernandez by 26 percentage points in a crowded nonpartisan primary in June, but the race has since been flooded with cash. Some other notes of interest in California. Abuse allegations. California officials failed to prevent hundreds of sexual assaults at women's prisons by systemically ignoring allegations of abuse, according to a report released by the Justice Department, and identifying as Jewish. A bill would allow Jews to identify themselves as an ethnic group on state forms. Supporters argue it's a step toward acknowledging the complex nature of Jewish identity. And farmers say they need dangerous pesticide. California announced that it's phasing out Paraquat, a pesticide widely used in the United States that is linked to Parkinson's disease. The billionaire tax. Leaders of the state Democratic Party endorsed the ballot measure, a one-time tax on state residents with assets worth at least $1 billion. But the party remains far from united on the issue as Democrats nationwide grapple with a growing wealth gap. And the Palisades fire aftermath. Rick Caruso, the billionaire real estate developer and former Los Angeles mayoral candidate, is reviving a property still surrounded by burned-out lots. In the latest news regarding the Middle East wars, Trump lashed out at Oman, a key Middle East ally, in a Fox News interview, saying he would vomit if it interfered in the U.S. blockade of the Strait of Hormuz. After Trump promised to end North Korea's nuclear weapons program, he walked away empty-handed and Kim Jong-un increased missile production. So could the same happen with Iran? And in other news and politics, the Supreme Court again refused to review a $5 million civil judgment finding that Trump had sexually abused and defamed the writer E. Jean Carroll. A federal judge blocked the Trump administration from abandoning a plan to move the FBI from its crumbling headquarters in Washington to a facility in Maryland. Trump appointed his first personal lawyer, Will Scharf, as White House counsel. Maggie Haberman, a White House correspondent, explains how Scharf might help Trump avoid the congressional oversight. And around the world, Andy Burnham, Britain's prime minister, exchanged messages with someone impersonating the White House chief of staff, Susie Wiles. And drone teams in Ukraine have a powerful new tool, high-tech satellites that beam them near real-time information about troop movements and locations. In other big stories that the New York Times is following, the first federal bellwether trial against Meta on claims of harming children with addictive technology begins today in California. And more parents are opting out of childhood vaccine requirements, as CDC data shows. The number of kindergartners given an exemption in the last school year was up by 18%, the largest annual increase in more than a decade. And the actress Hayden Panettiere died of cardiac arrest. A source with knowledge of the situation told The Times it was caused by an apparent drug overdose. From the opinion section, how do you stop a lab leak from starting the next pandemic? Dr. Alina Chan, a molecular biologist, offers advice. And teenage girls and young women are self-diagnosing psychiatric conditions, often from social media. Dr. Suzanne Garfinkel-Prowl explains how to navigate your child's therapy speak. From the Morning Reads section, PBI to DJT. Palm Beach International Airport is officially no more. It has been renamed for Trump, complete with a rare change in its three-letter code. And Needle Nation, as drugs like GLP-1s and peptides become common, Americans are getting more comfortable injecting themselves at home. And the most clicked link in the morning newsletter yesterday was about how to begin strength training without weights. And an aquatics

the bones. One woman's determination to find a cure has made her the only patient in an experimental drug trial. You can listen to her remarkable story in the science section at nytimes.com. It runs about 10 minutes. In sports news, in college sports, want to know what life is like for college agents in the NIL era? There are no real rules, and most of them like it that way. The NBA, the Buss family, made plans to sell its remaining shares in the Lakers, which is about 17.8%, to the new owners, Bob Iger and Joshua Kushner. But Jeannie Buss said she was against the plan and the trust would not sell. It's getting messy. Jeannie Buss contests vote to sell Lakers stake and calls the family strategy a breach of trust. Jeannie Buss might not be done as the Los Angeles Lakers team governor. Not long after it was reported that the Buss family intended to sell its portion of the franchise, a move that would lead to Jeannie's ouster as team governor, her lawyers deemed the reported vote void. In a letter sent to her siblings' attorneys and obtained by The Athletic, that strategy constituted a breach of trust and breach of fiduciary duty and would put them in contempt of court. The latest battle between Buss siblings comes in the wake of Mark Walters' stunning decision to sell the Lakers to former Disney CEO Bob Iger and billionaire venture capitalist Josh Kushner for a reported $12.5 billion valuation. If the sale is approved by the league's board of governors, it would be the richest in professional sports history. The move opened the door for the Buss family to potentially sell their shares, worth approximately 17.8% of the business, but the parties clearly disagree on what it would take for that to happen. As was widely reported Monday, the siblings who voted to sell the family shares assert that four of the six beneficiaries of the Buss Trust were needed for a passing vote. Yet Jeannie's attorney, Adam Streisand of Shepard, Mullen, Richter, and Hampton Law, argued in the letter sent to her siblings' attorneys that two previous legal rulings render that strategy is improper. No sale of the 17.8% ownership interest in the Los Angeles Lakers, Inc. can be effectuated without approval by the current co-trustees, i.e. Jeannie, Janie, and Joey Buss, the letter reads. The co-trustees are bound to vote the Los Angeles Lakers, Inc. shares to ensure that the minimum 15% ownership requirement is maintained in order to ensure that Jeannie Buss may remain controlling owner. Any attempt by the co-trustees to do otherwise and any attempt to aid or abet the co-trustees as such would constitute a breach of trust, breach of fiduciary duty, and be in contempt of court. The letter cites a 2017 order from the Los Angeles Superior Court obtained by Jeannie Buss as part of its argument indicating this course of action is prohibited. There'll definitely be more to come. Let's move on to the recipe of the day. Cooked on a wooden stove for 2 weeks this month, with ingredients limited to what I packed into coolers and dry bags. It was fantastic, but when I returned to the grid, I knew what was going to be on the menu card. Melissa Clark's black pepper chicken thighs with mango, rum, and cashews. Mango, rum, and cashews. The pirate's life for me. I like extra herbs and a sliced jalapeno pepper in there as well, and I served the result over rice with a squeeze of lime. You can find this recipe by Melissa Clark at cooking.nytimes.com. Moving on to something a little different. The abduction of Elizabeth Smart in 2002 was a huge national story. A 14-year-old girl taken from her Salt Lake

0: City home and abused and imprisoned by a monstrous couple for 9 months before her rescue. Now, in a true crime podcast called The Survivor Files, Smart is speaking to other victims of violent crimes about what they endured and the lifelong process of healing. There's nothing more powerful than when the survivor of the story is the person sharing their story, she told The Times. The 48-episode series started on Monday. And more in culture news. Join us on a tour of the actress Emmy Rossum's 5-bedroom apartment on the Upper East Side of Manhattan, not far from where she grew up in a 1-bedroom unit. The dining room's a little dark, but you gotta check out her movie theater. And explore the world of high-end matchmaking with this profile of a 38-year-old executive who spent about $65,000 so far on around 60 dates, only one of which has led to a relationship. So 40 first dates and still searching. Joseph Pascaretta has spent roughly $65,000 on high-end matchmaking services. Will it help him find the love of his life? You can listen to the complete article in the Well section at nytimes.com. It runs just a little over 17 minutes. On a balmy Thursday evening in late July, Joseph Pascaretta, age 38, got ready for his 5th first date of the summer. He put on his signature first date look, jeans, a collared shirt, and a dark sports jacket. The vibe he aspires to, Pascaretta says, is Eugene Levy, from the suits to the eyebrows. Pascaretta walked into Dear Irving, a dimly lit lounge with Art Deco decor in the Gramercy neighborhood of New York, 20 minutes early. He chatted with the hostess, vetoing the first table he was offered in favor of one close to an old record player he thought might be a conversation starter. Pascaretta's date that night, a petite 30-something brunette with a wide smile, arrived 10 minutes late. Annoying, but not a deal-breaker. She promptly ordered a martini, so Pascaretta, usually more of a wine guy, got a Crown whiskey and ginger ale, his go-to, so he doesn't have to fuss too much over the drink menu. Right away, the date fell flat to Pascaretta. He is an executive at a global software company specializing in industrial artificial intelligence. His date had a big job in financial services. They were both professionally adept schmoozers, so over 2 rounds of drinks, they covered a lot of ground. The summer wedding circuit, she is a maid of honor in 3, a good sign, Pascaretta thought. Politics, both are Republican. The Knicks, Celine Dion, she is a fan, and he's going to her concert this fall in Paris. But there was no sizzle. After 3 hours, Pascaretta walked his date back to her apartment, and they hugged briefly. No kiss. 6 days later, Pascaretta dialed into a Zoom meeting with the woman who had set him up on the date. She is the founder and chief executive of Agape Match, the high-end matchmaking company he had hired to help him find the love of his life. On paper, she was a match, Pascaretta told Maria. The Empire State Building visible from the oversized windows in his Chelsea apartment. Maria, who lives in New Jersey with her husband and their 2 children, had dialed in from Greece, where she spends part of the summer with her family. Her sister, Chrysoula, a senior matchmaker at the company, puttered around in the background, joining the call at several points. I don't know, Pascaretta told the sisters. There was something that was off. Pascaretta's contract with Agape Match guarantees him at least 1 date per month from the company's massive database of single women, most of whom have signed up for free, uploading a photo, filling out a questionnaire, and then sitting for a 60-minute discovery call where the matchmakers quiz them about everything from their ideal date to their political views. Over email in July, Maria sent Pascaretta 3 women she wanted to introduce him to, all in their 30s. a financial professional from Wisconsin who is a diehard Packers fan and volunteers with the Junior League, a lobbyist and military veteran who loves to garden and travel, and a digital strategist with blonde waves down to her waist who Pascaretta is a University of Michigan alum. All three were so conventionally pretty, their profile photos could have easily been casting headshots for a new season of The Bachelor. Yes to all three, Pascaretta wrote back. Amazing, wonderful profiles. Why not? He was 4 months into his six-month, $25,000 contract with Agape Match, so he still had free dates coming. He still felt optimistic that something would work out. If you counted his previous two arrangements with the company, going back 9 years, with a pause during the pandemic, he had paid the matchmakers roughly $65,000 and gone on approximately 40 first dates and 20 second dates, only one of which led to a relationship. With a stunning surgeon who graduated from Harvard, but she was fresh off a divorce and still figuring things out, Pascaretta saw the money as a reasonable investment in what he believes will be the single most important decision of his life. Yet, he acknowledges he has been bruised by dating, just like anyone who has been at it for years. Lately, he's been having a harder time letting go of his disappointments, carrying a kind of niggling self-doubt into some of his dates. And he feels a sense of urgency now that he did not, and more so now than he did during his first and maybe even his second contract, he said, when he probably wasn't as serious about finding a lifelong partner as he could have been. You can listen to the complete article in the Well section at nytimes.com. From the late night roundup, Rosie O'Donnell just knows Trump is watching her host, Jimmy Kimmel Live. And if you thought Trump hated Jimmy Kimmel Live when it was hosted by Jimmy Kimmel, buckle up, people. Buckle up, as O'Donnell said. Rosie O'Donnell kicked off 4 nights of guest hosting Jimmy Kimmel Live on Monday with a greeting for Trump. "Hi, I know you're watching," Rosie O'Donnell said with a wave directly into the camera. "They said you can't come home again, but here I am. And if you thought Trump hated Jimmy Kimmel Live when it was hosted by Jimmy Kimmel Live, then buckle up. You can listen to what the late night host had to say in the art section at nytimes.com. One of the punchiest punchlines is, "Where's Melania?" Guys, over the weekend, Trump made a campaign stop in Long Island and Melania Trump did not travel with him. Yeah, people have noticed that she's been laying low. In fact, she hasn't been seen in public for 29 days. Trump heard and was like, "Big deal, I haven't seen her in private for 2 years," as Jimmy Fallon reported. "I understand Melania is taking a step back with everything going on. She's worried that at any moment she could be trapped with Trump inside her catering truck." And there are a few bits that are worth watching. The host of the Daily Stoic podcast, Ryan Holiday, discussed why Stoicism is having a moment on Friday's Real Time with Bill Maher. 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And what the morning newsletter recommends: read Edgewood Danticat's new novel, Day, spelled D-E-Y, about a Haitian-American mother in Miami experiencing the numbing aftershocks of a mass shooting. The New York Times critic calls it heartfelt and tender, a love song and an elegy for the Haitian diaspora. Focus on helpful thoughts, not just positive ones, to improve your mental toughness. And drink Natalie's orange juice on the recommendation of the citriculturist at Wirecutter, who have been looking for the freshest tasting store-bought brand. and they believe they found it. But for more on focus and what sport psychologists want you to know about mental toughness, these coaches help professional athletes achieve their goals through mental preparation, and they can help you too. You can listen to the complete article in the Well section of nytimes.com. It runs close to 6.5 minutes. Simone Biles, Iga Swiatek, Russell Wilson. These very different athletes have one thing in common. They have each sought help from professional psychologists to regain focus, manage anxiety, stay motivated, and cope with setbacks. A growing number of athletes and teams are relying on sports psychologists in part because of the research that suggests mental skills can improve athletic performance. But these strategies aren't just for elite athletes. With a little practice, they can be applied to any endeavor, whether it's giving a big presentation at the office or taking a driving test. In one study of more than 44,000 people, those who were briefly trained in sports psychology techniques, such as visualization and self-talk, perform better on average against a computer-simulated opponent than those who had not received the training. Like physical training, the gains come with repetition and reflection, said Andrew M. Lane, a professor of sport and exercise psychology at the University of Wolverhampton in Britain and the lead author of the study. We asked Dr. Lane and other sports psychologists to share their best tips for improving performance, no matter the venue. Don't lock into one goal. It's common to focus on one do-or-die goal, like running a marathon in under 4 hours. But this creates a lot of pressure, and uncontrollable roadblocks like illness or bad weather could get in the way. Instead of setting rigid expectations, consider different layers of goals, says a sports psychologist and an assistant professor at the University of Amsterdam. Try coming up with a dream goal, a silver goal, and a bare minimum goal. This allows you to regain control and make adjustments rather than fixating on the big goal that you didn't accomplish. For example, as Dr. Mahan, who wrote a book that applies sports psychology principles to pregnancy, childbirth, and postpartum period, suggested preparing for alternative possibilities when making a birth plan. While you can always strive for your top goal, it's not the only way to define success. Focus on helpful thoughts, not just positive ones. In sports and in life, a relentless focus on positivity can become a distraction. As a longtime director of the Ohio Center for Sport Psychology writes, he advises athletes to think about what's helpful instead. For example, imagine that a golfer dominated the toughest stretch of the course, the 12th hole. "This is the best round of golf I've ever had in my life," he thinks. "If I keep playing, I'll set a personal record." But this type of positive thinking may end up distracting the player from the task at hand, driving the ball into the 15th hole. The 13th hole. In this situation, the golfer can concentrate on thoughts that are better aligned with achieving that goal, for example, like "where's the ball now?" or "where do I want it to go next?" or "how can I make that happen?" Get moving and use cue words to regroup. Cue words are reminders like "stay balanced" or "commit to the move" that can help an athlete stay focused on what matters and manage the pressures of their sport when something goes wrong. Athletes may also incorporate a quick movement to physically shake off a mistake. A swimmer might flick the water off their goggles, for example. And similar strategies can be used in other settings. If you're working from home and find yourself fixating on a problem, you might pause to lie on the floor for a few minutes, grab a drink of water, or do a quick stretch from your office chair to signal to your brain and body that it's time to pivot. And visualize. the most crucial moments. Athletes are often taught to mentally rehearse success, imagining their movements ahead of time lights up the same areas of the brain that they use when they're performing, reinforcing their skills, and helping to calm their nerves. Dr. Lessig recommends visualizing a task bit by bit. Say you've been practicing for an important presentation at work. During your first mental rehearsal, start small and work backward. Imagine the ending first. Later, imagine the last two steps and successively add more steps. Then try to imagine the entire thing from start to finish. You may want to spend extra time mentally rehearsing the part of the presentation that you're most concerned about. For some people, the first few minutes are the most important. And control the controllables. We can resolve to go to the gym 3 times a week, but that doesn't necessarily mean that we're going to immediately achieve sculpted muscles. What we can control is how much effort and preparation we put in. Elite performers spend little time worrying about the factors they do not control. These athletes also understand that they can not control distractions such as screaming fans or criticism on social media. Instead of trying to avoid feeling distracted, ask yourself, what do I want to pay attention to in this moment? The more you practice this, the easier it will be to focus when you're under pressure. And separate your performance from your identity. When your identity, self-worth, and professional success are too tightly intertwined, a bad day can feel like a failure. But if you're able to separate your identity from your performance, you recognize that your worth isn't defined by one result. Reframing can be an effective strategy. Say you made a mistake at work. Instead of thinking, I'm not cut out for this, reflect on the situation. I was rushing and didn't double check my work. Then reframe. This is a signal that I need to adjust my pacing. Not a sign I'm bad at my job. And finally, let go like a champ. Make a note of the lesson. Maybe pause to take a short walk outside and then move on. This has been the New York Times for Tuesday, August 18, 2026. Stay well.
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3: Next is a brief poetry moment. The poem is entitled Lester Tells of Wanda and the Big Snow. This poem is by Paul Zimmer. Paul was born in 1934 in Canton, Ohio. He ran University Presses at Pittsburgh, Georgia, and Iowa, and then retired to his farm near Soldiers Grove, Wisconsin. Author of many collections, including Family Reunion and The Great Bird of Love. Some people view life as food served by a psychopath. They do not trust it. But Zimmer expects always to be happy. Puzzled by melancholy, he pours a reward and loves this world relentlessly. Lester tells of Wanda and the Big Snow. Some years back, I worked a strip mine out near Tylersburg. One day it starts to snow, and by 2 we got 3 feet. I says to the foreman, I'm going home. He says, ain't you staying till 5? I says, I got to see to my cows. Not telling how Wanda was there at the house. By the time I make it home at 4, another foot is down, and it don't quit until it lays another. Wanda and me for 3 whole days see no one else. We tunneled the drifts and slid right over the barbed wire, laughing at how our heartbeats melted the snow. After a time, the food was gone, and I thought I'd butcher a cow. But then it cleared, and the moon came up as sweet as an apple. Next morning, the plows got through. It made us sad. It don't snow like that no more. Too bad. This is Ellen Mayer, looking forward to being with you again.

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0: 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It is a safe place to share ideas, thoughts, and feelings, as all information shared is confidential. The program gives clients the opportunity to meet and communicate with people who are dealing with similar challenges, fostering newfound hope. 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Again, that's Anthony Griffin at 216-658-4675. Staying Connected. The Staying Connected group is a monthly meeting held for 6 months for clients that have completed the Vision of Success program. Staying Connected gives clients additional opportunities to hear from speakers and receive ongoing support from their peers who are sharing similar experiences. Contact Stephanie O'Donnell at 216-658-4679 for more info. Here at the Cleveland Site Center, we are dedicated to bring you the latest daily news. 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

Well, hello, everybody. This is Jake Frigo for Cleveland Sight Center Radio. As always, thank you for being with me. I appreciate it. And it is always nice being with you. And today we will be reading some stories from the online version of the Wall Street Journal, dated August 18th, 2026. And we'll start with an article. It's a bit of a long one, so grab a pillow, grab a blanket, get comfortable. But it's an interesting article about the intersection of business and sports and investigators and regulators and finance. It's all here. The title, The Web of Hidden Deals That Snared the Dodgers Owner in a Federal Probe. And there is a subtitle. Under pressure from investigators and regulators, billionaire Mark Walter is racing to unwind bets and save his sports and finance empire. This is a collaborative effort by Justin Baer, Margot Patrick, Joe Wallace, Andrew Beaton, and it is dated late night, August 17th, 2026, and here is their piece. Mark Walter stunned the sports world in 2012 with a deal that left his wealthy rivals wondering how the chief executive of Guggenheim Partners, little known outside Wall Street, had funded the purchase of the Los Angeles Dodgers, one of the premier teams in Major League Baseball. Few moguls can now claim they aren't familiar with Walter and his international sports kingdom, which spans every season. His playbook, using loans from insurance companies he controls to finance his other investments, is now under government scrutiny. In the years after the Dodgers deal, Walter bought stakes in the WNBA's LA Sparks, England's Chelsea FC, and a Formula One racing team, as well as financing the Professional Women's Hockey League. He also accumulated trophy properties, including music impresario David Geffen's $85 million Malibu beach house and a roster of business partners that includes former Los Angeles Lakers superstar Irvin Magic Johnson and Mubadala Capital, an Abu Dhabi investment fund. Walter, in June 2025, added the Lakers to his sports stable in a record-breaking deal that was sealed in 72 hours and valued the NBA team at $10 billion, yes, billion dollars. Exactly 3 months later, when Walter arrived in his private plane at Chicago Midway International Airport, federal agents stepped forward with a search warrant. They took Walter's phone and laptop, along with devices from his employees who were aboard. The seizures marked a turning point in a federal investigation of Walter's business empire. Authorities have focused on several entities that served as intermediaries between the Walter-controlled insurance companies that made the loans and the Walter-controlled businesses that received them. The government wants to determine whether Walter and his businesses committed fraud and concealed those financial connections. It couldn't be learned what investments Walter financed with insurers' money in the deals under examination by the government, including the Securities and Exchange Commission and the U.S. Attorney's Office in Manhattan. Tapping loans from his insurers had been a calling card of the 66-year-old billionaire's conglomerate for years. The government hasn't charged Walter or his businesses with any crimes or found them liable for any civil penalties. A spokesman for the U.S. Attorney's Office in Manhattan declined to comment. Quote, "We have always acted in good faith, and insinuations that we have in any way attempted to circumvent our obligation is simply false," end quote, said a spokesman for TWG Global, Walter's conglomerate. Regulators allow lending to so-called affiliate entities, those with ties to the insurer's owner, as long as the loans are disclosed and don't exceed certain limits. In Walter's case,
questions from federal authorities spurred an internal review at the insurers that found about $20 billion worth of such deals weren't disclosed to regulators in Delaware, where Walter's two primary insurers are based. Walter is now racing to sell or unwind many of those undisclosed loans to head off ratings downgrades that would scare off policy buyers, the Journal reported. By late last week, he needed billions of dollars. Josh Kushner, an investor and the brother of President Trump's son-in-law, and retired Disney CEO Bob Iger came to the rescue. They had been fishing around for an NBA team and made an out-of-the-blue offer for the Lakers last week that valued the team at $12.5 billion. Walter quickly agreed. Other sales, including his stake in Chelsea, are on the table. Walter's big squeeze reflects the risk in an opaque corner of Wall Street where some of the financial world's titans make large and poorly understood bets. Walter helped pioneer a lucrative and now common trade. Capital from insurance companies, which invest policyholders' money, is used for direct loans to businesses. Around $1 trillion, that's trillion with a T, dollars of insurer money is now invested in such private credit. The federal investigations and Walter's surprise exit from the Lakers franchise have reverberated through Wall Street and professional sports, concentric circles of money and power that share a coterie of billionaire investors with one foot in each. Subtitle: Play Ball. Walter has said he was raised poor and happy in Cedar Rapids, Iowa, and studied accounting at Creighton University and law at Northwestern University. After graduation, he worked at a Chicago bank and then started his own investment firm. In the closing days of 1999, Walter co-founded Guggenheim Partners, which grew to include asset management, investment banking, and insurance services. Guggenheim acquired insurance companies weakened in the 2008-2009 financial crisis and shifted their plain vanilla bond portfolios into higher-yielding debt. The investment firm started Guggenheim Life and Annuity, now called ClearSpring, and helped some of its executives buy Security Benefit, Delaware Life, and Equitrust. In 2012, Walter bought the Dodgers with Todd Bailey, a business partner at Guggenheim. Baseball executive Stan Kasten, Hollywood producer Peter Guber, Bobby Payton, a Walter family friend, and Johnson, the former NBA star and Lakers great. The $2.15 billion record price raised questions among other bidders about the financing. Walter's group had tapped the Guggenheim Tide Insurers and another owned by Patton but initially operated by Guggenheim to help pay for the Dodgers' purchase. Unsuccessful bidders, including hedge fund manager Stephen Cohen, raised objections to the practice. Insurance regulators in several states investigated deals but found no insurance law violations, the Wall Street Journal reported. In 2014, two policyholders at Security Benefit sued Guggenheim and other related insurance companies in federal court, alleging that Walter and his associates treated the insurance companies like a cash machine to buy the Dodgers. Guggenheim denied the allegations. After a day, the complaint was withdrawn. Walter and his wife bought a nature reserve in Florida and ski town real estate in Colorado. He and Patton acquired a New Mexico ranch and thousands of acres of farmland in Canada. Walter drew on loans from insurers to invest in startups, including plant-based food maker Beyond Meat and online used car dealer Carvana, according to insurance filings and people familiar with the matter. At Guggenheim,
Walter's outside investments raised questions for compliance personnel responsible for reviewing potential conflicts of interest across Guggenheim units, clients, and employees. Bailey left the firm in 2015 and later took control of Security Benefit. Subtitle, Malibu Mansion. In 2016, a Guggenheim compliance lawyer noticed that some of Walter's personal investments appeared to be financed through ABS Capital, which was founded by two former Guggenheim executives. The compliance lawyer found a maze of corporate entities, known as LLCs, that appeared to be vehicles for Walter. Those corporate entities had been represented within Guggenheim as belonging to people who were friendly with or in business with Walter, the journal reported. That year, ABS set up LLCs to buy two Los Angeles homes in the city's pricey Pacific Palisades. One of the houses was to be temporarily used by an executive at Guggenheim who had a personal relationship with Walter. The following spring, ABS and Walter bought an $85 million home on Malibu's Carbon Beach from Geffen, a Guggenheim client. In a bitter postscript, the mansion burned to rubble in last year's Southern California wildfires. A whistleblower filed a report with the SEC alleging self-dealing and other breaches by Walter and Guggenheim. The report listed ABS deals and the houses among the examples. By 2018, another Guggenheim employee filed a separate whistleblower complaint alleging that three of the Walter tied insurers were trading corporate bonds between one another, often at prices above what they might fetch on Wall Street, the journal reported. The SEC reviewed the allegations but never filed a complaint. In 2019, the SEC dropped its probe into Guggenheim and ABS. Representatives for Walter and Guggenheim have previously told the journal, most recently in 2020, that all insurance company lending to affiliates was lawful and disclosed. The current probe burst into public view after June filings by Delaware Life and Clearspring revealed the companies had been subpoenaed by federal authorities. Authorities have zeroed in on ABS Capital, as well as Amistad Financial, Bradford Allen, and Hudson Training, the journal reported. Proceeds from the loans made by the insurers passed through entities purportedly controlled by each of these firms and went to other Walter-linked businesses. Amistad, chaired by former McDonald's CEO Don Thompson, is connected to Walter's empire through its purchase of life insurer Equitrust from Magic Johnson Enterprises. Johnson's company had earlier acquired the insurer from Guggenheim and others. Entities controlled by Amistad, including Amistad Merchant Funding, Amistad STF 11, and Amistad Debt Warehouse 1, were among the recipients of loans from Walter's insurers Delaware Life and Clearspring, according to their recent filings. Earlier this year, Equitrust lent $500 million to 10 companies with names including Harbor Crest, Alder Ridge, and Cedar Point, the insurance filings show. Those companies were established by Federico Hermida, a principal at ABS, according to corporate filings. Amistad executives didn't respond to requests for comment, and Equitrust chief lawyer said Equitrust is aware of reports of a federal inquiry involving TWG, and it is monitoring the situation closely. Another firm that investigators are probing, Bradford Allen, is a commercial real estate broker founded by Jeffrey Bernstein and Lawrence Elbaum that has worked on a series of Walter deals, including the renewal of Guggenheim's lease on its Midtown Manhattan offices and the development of a headquarters in Indiana for the F1 racing team Walter backs. Bernstein formerly was on the board of Equitrust. Subtitle, Revelation. The recent government scrutiny of deals by Walter's insurance company seemed to come by chance.
It began with a whistleblower inside Guggenheim Investments, the firm's asset management arm, about possible accounting fraud in a Middle East financing deal. In April 2025, Walter's conglomerate, TWG Global, announced that Mubadala, the Abu Dhabi fund, would help it raise $10 billion in fresh equity. Based on the whistleblower's account, authorities began to explore whether Guggenheim Investments, partly owned by TWG, might have used misleading contracts to inflate its revenue and secure a better deal. A spokesman for Guggenheim Investments said the firm received a whistleblower report in the spring of 2025 about the accounting of, quote, certain advisory contracts, end quote, of Guggenheim Private Investments, an investment advisor. The firm shared the report with its independent auditor, which issued, quote, unqualified audit opinions, end quote, giving the company's 2024 and 2025 financials a clean bill of health, he said. Payments related to the contracts led federal investigators to ABS, Amistad, Bradford Allen, and Hudson Trading, said people familiar with the matter. Authorities later discovered the connection between the four firms and entities that passed loans from the Walter-controlled insurers to his other investments, according to people familiar with the matter. Walter's insurers have crafted plans to move a big chunk of affiliated loans off their balance sheets by the end of the year. The misclassification of such loans could spark lawsuits by policyholders, analysts said, or draw civil corrective orders from regulators. Delaware's insurance department hasn't commented. Ratings firms have said the companies could be downgraded if they don't meet the remediation plans. The jewel of Walter's portfolio was widely seen as the Dodgers. Since Walter took over, the team has spent lavishly to acquire superstar talent, such as Japanese superstar Shohei Ohtani, and the club has deferred some of the biggest contract payments deep into the future. Midway through the Dodgers World Series in 2024, the first of two back-to-back MLB championships, Walter suffered a stroke. He struggled for months to speak clearly, saying some words when he meant something else, according to people who interacted with him, the journal reported. Some investors and employees question his decision-making. TWG has said Walter, quote, has the business acumen and judgment required, end quote. Walter's stroke has been discussed by his defense team in talks with federal prosecutors. That's the end of the article. What a deep web this is weaving, and we'll keep you up to date as situations develop. Our next Wall Street Journal article comes from the section labeled Management and Careers, and this story carries the title, Why Do Boards Keep Giving Misbehaving CEOs Second Chances? Subtitle, The Career Trajectory of L3 Harris's Christopher Kubasik. Reader's note, that is spelled K-U-B-A-S-I-K, we'll pronounce it Kubasik, highlights a familiar pattern. CEOs accused of misconduct often go on to nab top jobs elsewhere. This article is written by Chip Cutter and Lauren Weber and is dated August 18th, 2026, and here is their piece. L3 Harris Technologies chief executive is out because of misconduct allegations, and it isn't the first time. More than a decade ago, Christopher Kubasik resigned from Lockheed Martin because he was accused of having a relationship with a subordinate. His trajectory highlights a familiar pattern. Far from experiencing a career ender, executives accused of code of conduct violations sometimes go on to land new leadership positions at different companies. Witness the two CEO roles Brian Krzanich has had at smaller companies since resigning as Intel CEO in 2018 after the company said he'd had a previous relationship with a coworker.
or Mark Hurd's tenure at Oracle after claims of misconduct while leading Hewlett-Packard. As L3 Harris is now encountering, looking past misconduct allegations at previous employers can backfire. The defense

executives' personal issues and their professional capabilities, quote, you can't divorce them, end quote. He said, neither L3Harris nor Kubasik responded to requests for comment. At the time of his Lockheed Martin departure, he expressed remorse for his actions, quote, I regret that my conduct in this matter did not meet the standards to which I have always held myself, end quote, he said in a 2012 statement. Despite the greater accountability that boards have come to hold CEOs to over the years, especially with workplace relationships, those standards can be fuzzier for incoming CEO candidates. Some boards are willing to tolerate prior indiscretions, depending on the industry and specific circumstances, executive recruiters and corporate governance experts say. Often, boards will ignore past mistakes if they think the executive won't create messes on their own watch, said Janine Yancey, an employment lawyer and founder of HR compliance firm M-Train. Their bigger worries are whether the executive has been involved in business malfeasance or behavior that harmed the company's financials or reputation. Quote, a relationship with a subordinate is so garden variety, it's not going to influence that many board members other than for them to say, let's give this person a warning, end quote, she said. Boards, quote, don't act based on behaviors. They act when those behaviors create enterprise risk for the business, end quote, she added. Several executive recruiters said boards are more inclined to appoint a CEO with a less than pristine employment history when they believe there is a limited pool of candidates with the right experience. In 2018, Krzanich resigned from Intel after the chipmaker said an internal investigation found he had had, quote, a past consensual relationship, end quote. That violated the company's non-fraternization policy, it said. Krzanich went on to become CEO of a smaller company, the technology provider CDK Global. In 2024, he was named CEO of the publicly traded AI company Cerence, where he remains today. Cerence didn't comment or make Krzanich available for comment, and Krzanich didn't respond to a separate query. Technology executive Mark Hurd left Hewlett-Packard in 2010 amid claims of misconduct involving a relationship with a female contractor. He soon reemerged as an executive at database giant Oracle. Hurd had been tennis buddies with Oracle co-founder Larry Ellison, who publicly criticized HP's decision as, quote, the worst personnel decision since the idiots on the Apple board fired Steve Jobs many years ago, end quote. Though the Hewlett-Packard board found Hurd didn't violate the company's policy regarding sexual harassment, it determined he had submitted inaccurate expense reports to conceal the relationship. A spokesman for Hurd, who had become Oracle's co-CEO, said later that there was nothing untoward or improper about Hurd's relationship. Hurd's 2019 death left Safra Catz as Oracle's sole CEO. In the case of L3Harris's Kubasik, the longtime defense industry executive and Lockheed CEO-elect resigned in 2012 for engaging in a, quote, lengthy close personal relationship, end quote, with a subordinate, according to the company. Lockheed Martin awarded him a $3.5 million separation payment. When boards vet potential executives for a CEO job, some insist on calling an executive's former managers over decades to try to unearth any signs of misbehavior or problems that could emerge at the new company. Even then, though, some companies find past issues and still decide to appoint an executive to the top job, said Christ, the executive recruiter. That can later blow up in boards' faces. Quote, history has a way of repeating itself, end quote, he said. That is the end of our piece. For our next Wall Street Journal piece, we're going to do something I haven't done before. We're going to read a politics newsletter penned by Damien.

in Paleta. And the newsletter, it is titled, White House aide Natalie Harp is at center of messy brawl, with a subtitle, plus the attorney general launches a process for felons to reclaim their gun rights, and Trump allies flock to Iowa. This won't be a single subject story. This will be a newsletter, and it's fast-paced, fast-moving, so let's get into it and let's get through it. Again, this is Damian Paleta's politics newsletter, and he starts with this. Good morning. Less than 3 months before the midterms, and things are getting ugly. Senator John Ossoff, a Democrat from Georgia, running for re-election in November, tore into President Trump in a weekend speech, quote, he doesn't want to do the job, end quote, Ossoff said of Trump on Sunday, quote, he wants to build his ballroom and travel with Natalie on their apparently defenseless flying palace gifted by the Emir of Qatar, end quote. Of all the things Ossoff said, one word stood out, Natalie. He was speaking of Natalie Harp, who is perhaps Trump's closest aide. She is constantly by his side, tapping out social media posts for him, fetching information for him. She was one of the few people who joined him during the secret Air Force One switcheroo in Turkey last month. The ferocity with which the White House swung back is reflective of the lengths Trump will go to in order to defend Harp. Quote, instead of denigrating hardworking people serving their country, John should look deep into his soul and ask himself why he's a miserable person who hates this country, end quote, White House Communications Director Stephen Chung posted on social media on Monday. Asked about Ossoff's comments by a reporter Monday, Trump responded, quote, you mean Pee Wee Herman, end quote. Harp has long been devoted to Trump, and she has credited him with saving her life. She spoke at the 2020 GOP convention and said a 2018 law known as Right to Try, enacted by Trump, gave her access to treatment for her bone cancer. She is now one of the most important White House staffers that few people outside Washington know about. Have Democrats struck a nerve by adding her to a Trump attack? Name-calling and the like is a game that Trump often plays, but how far will Democrats go? The Atlanta Journal-Constitution has an interesting headline on its Ossoff story. Quote, John Ossoff wants more than a win against Mike Collins, end quote. He's on the national stage now. From the newsletter, from Mr. Damian, people and policies I'm watching. Primary elections. Voting takes place Tuesday in Florida, Alaska, and Wyoming. And by the way, reader's note, this is a piece from Tuesday, August 18th, 2026. Back to the piece. Title, White House Ballroom. Tuesday is the deadline in the Supreme Court for plaintiffs to file their response brief to challenge the White House's emergency appeal over the ballroom. Trump's Tuesday. The president is scheduled to hold policy meetings throughout the day. What I'm following. Attorney General Todd Blanche is launching a process to restore felons' gun rights. Individuals who lost their gun rights because of felony convictions will be able to apply to have them reinstated. People convicted of violent crimes won't get their firearms back, but a host of felony offenders who were facing gun bans for life will now have a pathway to become gun owners again. Trump allies are flooding Iowa to bolster shaky Republicans ahead of the midterms. Defense Secretary Pete Hegseth, Health Secretary Robert F. Kennedy Jr., and Treasury Secretary Scott Bessent were perhaps the highest-profile officials to visit the Hawkeye State in recent days. Nonpartisan analysts rate the state's race for governor and two of its four U.S. House contests as toss-ups either party could win. Trump again threatened to bomb Oman if it gets in the way. The president lashed out at Muscat on Monday over suspicions the U.S. partner in the Middle East is helping Iran tighten its grip on the Strait of Hormuz. For a second time this year,
Trump warned Washington would bomb the Gulf country if it scuttled nuclear negotiations with Iran. What else is happening? Trump told Israel to stop striking Gaza as Jared Kushner met Prime Minister Benjamin Netanyahu. The head of Space Force told the Wall Street Journal how the U.S. uses space to fight wars on Earth. A New York State court judge has pushed back a scheduled September start date for Luigi Mangione's murder trial. What I'm reading. UK leader exchanged messages with impersonator of top Trump aide from Politico. The cynical coverage of conditions on the USS Abraham Lincoln from the Free Press. Trump to campaign with Darlene Graham in Myrtle Beach from the Myrtle Beach Sun News. And about the author of this political newsletter. He's Damian Poletta, the Wall Street Journal's Washington coverage chief. He's covered Washington for 22 years as a reporter and editor. He's covered the White House, Congress, national security, the federal budget, economics, and multiple market meltdowns. That's the end of our walk through the newsletter. The next Wall Street Journal article comes from the world of personal finance with a story titled, Gen Z has just discovered the premium rewards credit card, with a subtitle, Young People Have the Time to Maximize Perks. American Express and JP Morgan Chase want to lure them to their high-end cards. And this article is written by Owen Adedowen and Elise Goncalves and is dated August 18th, 2026. And here is their combined piece. Kevin Lin got an $895 a year credit card before he graduated college. He was planning trips across three continents, and after researching premium credit cards, he concluded the American Express Platinum card would pay for itself with its travel perks and sign-on bonus. Quote, I feel like a lot of people now, especially our age, are into our own personal finances, end quote, said Lin, who paid for the card himself. Lin's fellow Gen Zs, as well as millennials, are taking to premium credit cards at a particularly rapid pace. They accounted for 65% of American Express's new consumer accounts globally in the second quarter, and more than three-quarters of Amex's premium credit card signups in the U.S. Amex's average new U.S. Gold Card user is 29 years old, and its average new Platinum user is 33. Squeezing the most out of premium cards requires a commitment to juggle the increasingly unwieldy series of perks, points, and redemption schedules. But many young Americans are entering a happy medium, where they have both time and money to spend, said Michelle Ranieri, head of U.S. research and consulting at TransUnion. Many older people, meanwhile, are juggling more commitments. In return for the hours spent tracking the perks, often with spreadsheets, they are earning rewards for things like their DoorDash purchases, access to airport lounges, and a chance to buy coveted tickets to concerts and other events. Credit card issuers are eager to sign up people they hope will remain loyal as they become more affluent. Younger Americans are building more wealth per person than boomers at the same age, according to research from the Federal Reserve Bank of St. Louis. Younger Americans also have more credit cards than older generations did at the same age, according to TransUnion's most recent analysis. But capturing the Gen Z market is far from guaranteed, especially in the competitive business of selling credit cards to the legions of the points-obsessed, who tend to be loyal to whoever is offering the best perks. Many follow credit card fanatics on social media and compare notes on rewards in group chats to make the annual fees worthwhile. Lin, who is now 22,
said his friends, who also have premium credit cards, have used their perks on dining and purchases that they might not have otherwise made. Quote, "It kind of forces you to enjoy life. I do like that mindset," end quote, Lynn said. Since graduating from Harvard, he realized that he doesn't have as much time to use travel rewards. He plans to switch to a card that is meant for everyday use, like Amex's Gold Card, which has a lower annual fee of $325. The premium credit card market has grown increasingly crowded in recent years, with more perks and higher prices. JP Morgan Chase raised the fee for its Sapphire Reserve card to $795 last year. Amex raised its Platinum card fee soon after. Credit savvy and big spending customers don't represent all Gen Zs. Young people are facing a tougher job market now than before the pandemic. Lisa Callhans, Amex's Executive Vice President of U.S. Consumer Proprietary Products, said the company's lending standards are consistent regardless of age, and that Amex's Gen Z customers outperform the Gen X and Boomer credit performance across all lenders. She said Amex is mostly targeting Gen Zs with the best credit scores. The company is finding young people want in, sometimes even more than their parents. Gabriel Beeman, who is 29, paid the $395 annual fee for the Venture X card in 2024 because of the travel perks. She also got the Amex Gold Card in January to maximize rewards on dining out and other regular spending. Now she has more premium cards than her parents. She has been trying to convince her mom, who recently started a business, to get one of the cards. Quote, "I've definitely been the ambassador for premium cards in my family," end quote, said Beeman, who works for a public relations firm in New York. For Ali Chu, who is 27, a premium credit card was a rite of passage into adulthood. 3 years ago, she moved to New York from California for a new finance job and had gotten a raise. Quote, "It was time to get my big girl card," end quote, said Chu. She opted for the Chase Sapphire Reserve partly because it had a lower annual fee than the Amex Platinum. Chu is founder of the concierge service for booking restaurant reservations, selecting gifts, and obtaining tickets to events. She used the service to get a table at the hard-to-reserve Polo Bar. Younger users' expectations for the company's products are higher than older generations, said Chris Reagan, president of Chase Branded Cards. In a recent survey commissioned by Chase, younger customers were less likely to say they were happy with their card issuer. Quote, "Millennials and Gen Z are ultra-savvy, and they've got more tools than anyone has had in history to choose the right product for them," end quote, Reagan said. Isha Desai, who was 26, has had an American Express Platinum card since she was in her early 20s. She convinced three of her friends to get the card too, cashing in on referral bonuses. Her parents also have premium cards. But she isn't entirely loyal to any credit card brand. She said she has shifted away from cards in the past when their perks and conditions have changed. Quote, "I'm curious to see how my perspective on the card will shift," end quote, she said. And that is the end of this piece. And for our next piece, let's go see what popular Wall Street Journal columnist Peggy Noonan has to say in her latest column. That is titled, "Trump is Starting to Look Precarious," with a subtitle, "Iran, the Economy, an Insurgency That Becomes a Government is Eventually Responsible for Conditions." As I said, this is Peggy Noonan's most recent column, and it is dated August 13th,
2026, and here is her piece. It has seemed to me this summer that people avoid the subject of Donald Trump as much as possible. What is there to say? People stand where they stand. No one expects to win anybody over. The subject is both boring and harrowing, so why disturb the moment? A classically conservative insight is that no mere political figure should be given the power to fully colonize your brain and heart, so going to other topics is a good impulse. But I think something has been happening while we haven't been talking about him. His position in the political cosmos is changing. In some new way, good fortune is not on Mr. Trump's side. There is a new precarity there. All this is connected, obviously, to the dangerous mess of Iran, widespread economic anxiety, and a rise in the energy and electoral success of the left, which hates him and, in its political bloodlust, apes him. All this is expressed in his approval ratings. The RealClear Politics average has him at 39% job approval, 59% disapproval. The Economist this week had a piece titled, "How Unpopular is Donald Trump?" In its own poll, found him dramatically underwater, 34% to 61%. The magazine said voters are, quote, uneasy about the president's ability to deal wisely with an international crisis, end quote. Mr. Trump has survived bad numbers before. I think people enjoy registering disapproval of his leadership, whether they voted for him or not. But there's no denying the current erosion of his position. His political problem with Iran is not only that the conflict is dangerous and unresolved, or that his attempts at diplomatic resolution seem half-baked, but that almost 6 months in, he seems utterly out of his depth, like someone who wouldn't have gone in there had he understood history or the nature of Iran leadership. Another problem? From the beginning, much of Mr. Trump's political persona was based on his rejection of foreign adventures. Now he's launched a war of choice that has produced a strategic maze. Regular people watching all this peripherally, as regular people do, would be thinking, is this a new forever war? Are we running out of bullets? Endless talks and nothing settled? Gasoline prices up if things drag on? It's more than this is what he said he wouldn't do. Mr. Trump's supporters have always enjoyed his air of certainty. Nothing is that complicated. His common sense will rout the deep state swamp creatures. Now he looks as if he doesn't know what his next move is. He's uncertain. He doesn't look competent. As for the economy, the polls say what you see with your eyes, that the cost of living is the public's leading concern. There was an edifying poll this week from Reuters Ipsos saying that among registered voters, 37% said Democrats had the better approach to the economy and 36% Republicans. It echoed a startling Fox News poll last month, in which Democrats led Republicans on the economy by 54% to 45%. Fox reported it was the Democrats' largest advantage on that question since 2006. This, when Mr. Trump's famous brand is the billionaire businessman who knows money better than all the rest and knows how to create the conditions of prosperity. All of this would have some impact on the outcome of the upcoming midterms. Everyone knows it's hard for an incumbent president to hold on to Congress, but a year ago, the Senate looked pretty solid for the GOP. And suddenly, there are a lot of competitive House races. Not so long ago, all the energy was with MAGA, the insurgents who went up against the establishment in the Big Rebellion, the Big Rebuke. But it's the progressive left trying to claim that role now and with a similar ideological chestiness,
We'll see how many they speak for, but it matters in politics where the energy and fervor are, where the hunger is. An insurgency that becomes a government is eventually responsible for conditions. MAGA as a force has been around more than a decade. You can't blame everything that doesn't work on the bad governance of the past when the past is fast receding and your candidates have been controlling Washington for a while. It is said that in politics, friends come and go, but enemies accumulate. In a presidency, good news comes and goes, but bad news accumulates. ICE successes, Epstein, Ukraine, Iran, inflation, tariffs. None of these things have ever destroyed Donald Trump. But when you've been in office a while, people start seeing not individual and discrete issues, but a rolling blur of problems one after another. And they start to think, this feels bad, out of control, or I don't like his performance. That is the incumbent problem. Here is the things past problem. Everyone knows a post-Trump world is coming, about 2 years after the November election. This lessens his mystique. His future is finite. Knowing that, people reposition themselves, feel less fear. Mr. Trump has always had a hearty appetite for combat, and there is no reason to believe that will change. Combat is his default political mode. But more is needed now because competence, not combat, seems to be the growing issue. He has taken, at rallies, to calling the Democrats communists. Does labeling them this way help his party's position? Or would it help to explain exactly what the progressive platforms and past statements contain? He continues to have no patience for cool, careful argumentation. I think the single most revealing statement Mr. Trump has made in his second administration is the one reported in Regime Change. The deeply reported history of the first half of the second administration by Maggie Haberman and Jonathan Swan. Mr. Trump was talking to Tucker Carlson by phone in the weeks before the Iran war commenced. Mr. Carlson was trying to warn the president against military action. Mr. Trump said, quote, I know you're worried about it, but it's going to be okay, end quote. Mr. Carlson asked how he knew. Mr. Trump replied, quote, because it always is, end quote. Things just break his way. It is hard to understand such a breezy gloss on history or on life. Presidents don't say that kind of thing, because presidents are precisely the people who learn each day that many things don't work out for the best. Mr. Trump seems to have a real fear of boredom. Even at his age, he is restless. When there's peace and quiet, he seems to become anxious, as if he can't tolerate normality. He shows little faith in quiet progress, as in, set good policy in place and hope it succeeds inch by inch. Instead, he creates drama or a crisis, arouses a counterforce, attacks this new enemy, experiences fear, will my luck hold, defeats the new enemy, feels relief, relaxes, then, restless again and on the prowl, he creates new drama. That is a real weakness in life, needing drama. It will find you on its own. When you need it, you're always generating new stakes, and in a presidency, they're often high, and when you fail, that is some big failure. That's the end of Peggy Noonan's piece, and that is the end of our time together today. As always, again, and thank you for spending time with me. It is, as always, great to spend time with you. This is Jake Perrigo, again signing off for Cleveland Site Center Radio. And until we have the opportunity to spend some time together again, God bless.

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2: The next is a brief poetry moment. The poem is entitled New Hampshire by Howard Moss. Howard Moss was born in 1922 and died in 1987. He was the poetry editor of The New Yorker from 1950 until shortly before his death. New Hampshire. When the loons cry, the night seems blacker, the water deeper. Across the shore, an eyelash charcoal fringe of pine trees. The lake reflects indefinite pewter, and intermittent thunder lets us know the gods are arriving one valley over. After the long melancholy of the fall, one longs for the crisp brass shout of winter, the blaze of firewood, the window's spill of parlor lamplight across the snow. Flaring like a match dropped in a dry patch, one sunset tells the spectrum story. See the last hunter's flashlight dim as he hurries home to his lighted window. This is Ellen Mayer, looking forward to being with you again.

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1: Good day, Cleveland. I'm John Bender, and this is the Cleveland Plain Dealer for Tuesday, August 18th. Deadly Lorraine shooting is latest outbreak of violence at short-term rentals. A shooting that killed two teenagers Sunday at a short-term rental property in Lorraine is the most recent episode in a series of violent acts at Airbnbs in the state. Around 3 a.m., gunfire broke out at a home on Washington Avenue near West 7th Court, and shots were fired both inside the house and on an outside staircase. Silas Henry, 17, and Mark Taylor, 18, both of Elyria, were killed. Multiple violent incidents at or around short-term rentals in Northeast Ohio have involved teenagers. In September 2025, 16-year-old Anais Parasito of Parma was fatally shot outside an Airbnb on Cleveland's west side. Police said several people were arguing and fighting at the home near West 130th Street and Lorraine Avenue when the shooting occurred. Parasito, a junior at Valley Forge High School, was found outside the home with a gunshot wound shortly after midnight and was pronounced dead at the scene. 2 months later, a party at an Airbnb in Bath Township drew hundreds of people and ended in a mass shooting. 9 people were injured, and Elijah Wells, 18, of Akron, later died from his injuries. Wells's mother and a woman injured in the shooting both filed lawsuits against Airbnb. However, the company has denied responsibility. Some municipalities have attempted to regulate short-term rental properties to crack down on parties. Cleveland passed regulations for short-term rentals in June. The Cleveland City Council voted to require licenses for short-term rentals, limit their concentration, and fine owners who violate the rules. The legislation will take effect in 180 days while the city establishes its regulatory system. Any Lorraine homeowner trying to list their property on Airbnb is subject to the city's zoning code and must have a permit. It's unclear whether the property where the Sunday shooting took place fit the requirements, as police have not yet offered additional details. Under Cleveland's new regulations, short-term rental owners must obtain a license and pay $150 annually. Rentals cannot account for more than 10% of the homes on a block or in a building. Operators also must designate someone who can respond to complaints and arrive at a property within an hour. Rentals must pay the city's hotel tax and cannot be rented for stays longer than 30 days. Owners can be fined $1,000 to $5,000 for operating or advertising an unlicensed rental. A license can be revoked if more than 3 nuisance activities are documented within a year. City officials estimate there are between 900 and 1,500 short-term rentals in Cleveland, although the exact number is unknown. City Zoning Administrator Shannon Leonard previously said only a handful of short-term rentals have historically registered with the city, meaning relatively few are expected to be grandfathered in under the new rules. Once the 10% limit is reached on a street, other existing rentals could need a zoning variance or stop operating as short-term rentals. Councilman Austin Davis, who represents an area of the Near West Side with a large number of short-term rentals, previously said unregulated properties have created problems for residents and city officials. Because of the absence of regulation, we've allowed unfettered access to our community from bad actors who are making profits off of our misery, Davis said. Airbnb has argued that it has taken steps to prevent large unauthorized gatherings. The company uses anti-party technology that analyzes booking patterns and considers potential indicators of a disruptive event, according to its website. Factors include the timing of a reservation, a guest's previous booking history, and whether someone is attempting to rent an entire home rather than a private room. It's unclear, however, if this technology is used all the time or only during holiday weekends and major citywide events. Airbnb said its technology blocked or redirected about 11,000 people nationwide from booking entire home rentals during Memorial Day weekend in 2025. About 230 people in Ohio were deterred, including 55 in Cleveland. The company says party-related incidents are rare. In 2025, a fraction of 1% of Cleveland reservations resulted in an allegation of a party. Airbnb also bans disruptive parties and prohibits people under 18 from creating accounts. Adults cannot book rentals for minors unless they remain present for the entire stay. But Cleveland officials say existing measures have not been enough to address the problems associated with short-term rentals. The city has debated regulating Airbnb-style properties for years. A previous set of rules passed before the 2016 Republican National Convention, which was held downtown, required rentals to be owner-occupied and limited how often they could be rented. City lawyers later determined those rules were unenforceable, and similar regulations have been struck down in federal court. The new legislation is intended to create a licensing and enforcement system the city can actually use. Not all short-term rental operators oppose the regulations. Dave Stokely, head of the Northern Ohio Short-Term Rental Association, previously said operators support most of the rules, but oppose the density restrictions. He said the vast majority of guests are not attending parties, and instead include families visiting for funerals, patients receiving treatment at Cleveland Clinic, and people temporarily displaced from their homes. "We want bad hosts shut down because they create a bad name for us, and they hurt Cleveland's reputation," Stokely said. In other local news, new sales center takes Browns ticket buyers into the new stadium before it's built. The Cleveland Browns are 3 years away from finishing construction on their new indoor stadium, but they've already built a place where fans can get remarkably close to experiencing it. The team on Monday announced the opening of a new sales center called the Browns Experience, next to the club's training headquarters in Berea. The $1 million facility is designed to give prospective ticket buyers a look, and in one room, a virtual tour of what it will be like inside the team's $2.6 billion indoor stadium being built nearby in Brook Park. The centerpiece is an immersive room, roughly 18 feet wide, with LED screens covering three walls, the floor, and the ceiling. Rounded edges mean there are no corners, just a continuous sweeping video display. Once inside what is being called the Immersive Cube, visitors can be virtually transported into the future stadium, starting outside and moving through plazas, restaurants, parking, and tailgating zones before making their way through the concourses and to the seating bowl. Prospective ticket buyers will be able to see what the field will look like from specific locations, every seat, whether they are considering a seat near the field, high in the upper deck, or in an exclusive loge. It's an amazing tool that's going to show you as close to the real experience that you're going to have, said David Jenkins, president of the Cleveland Browns and their parent Haslam Sports Group. The technology developed by Advent is designed to make a stadium that doesn't exist yet feel considerably more tangible to someone deciding whether to commit to buying a personal seat license. The one-time fees that will be charged to fans to lock in the right to buy season tickets. Pricing has not yet been disclosed. The sales effort will begin this week, at first targeting the potential customers for the most expensive club and suite privileges in the stadium. About 30% of the 67,500 seats are planned for these types of sales. Personal seat license sales will begin in mid-September, when existing ticket holders and others will start to be invited in, Jenkins said. The Browns said they plan to begin contacting current ticket holders this week. Until now, deposits have only been collected from people not currently holding tickets. Jenkins declined to say how many deposits the team has received. Visits to the sales center will be by appointment. "Every season ticket holder and every deposit holder will come through here," said Reuben Wright, the Browns' marketing director from New York-based Legends Global, which is partnering with the Browns on sponsorship, premium seat, suite sales, and more. "Each person," Wright said, "will have their own curated journey. The seats that you sit in the current stadium, what's a comparable view to that? What's something that fits for you? These are the amenities. These are the benefits. This is the parking." The Experience Center is located immediately next to team headquarters, part of a mixed-use development under construction that will also include University Hospital's offices, a Marriott-branded hotel, and a community football field used by Berea High School. This is separate from the mixed-use development planned next to the new stadium in Brook Park. The sales center, however, is more than just the immersive room. The experience begins with what the team calls the Browns Tunnel, a history-focused entryway intended to stir memories of the franchise before visitors are introduced to what comes next. Among the displays is a bone from superfan Big Dog John Thompson, a bust of Hall of Famer Lou Groza, and photos celebrating the team's history. From there, visitors will enter a room to view a 2-minute video narrated by former Browns offensive tackle Joe Thomas, tracing the team's history before transitioning to the new stadium. Renderings show the stadium and surrounding mixed-use district, including the fan plaza that the Browns say will be central to the game day experience. People will be able to circle a large, detailed stadium model measuring about 9 feet by 9 feet. But the immersive room is created to make those plans feel like reality. Jenkins said the first such room is being used by the Las Vegas Athletics for sales ahead of the opening of their baseball stadium. The Carolina Panthers last month announced the second. He said the Browns room is the largest. It was a highly debated decision, Jenkins said, of the team's decision to build the new stadium. One we have to deliver on promises we've made. Now we've got a lot of work to do to sell it. So we had to give ourselves the best chance of success. This immersive cube has been used elsewhere, but never to this scale. It's an amazing tool that's going to show you as close to real the experience that you're going to have. In statewide news from Hamden Township, fire official is accused of stealing $1.6 million. A longtime fire official for Hamden Township stole about $1.6 million from the township's nonprofit fire organization over more than 3 years and spent the money covering gambling losses, prosecutors announced on Monday. Richard L. Vandervander, 59, former assistant fire chief and treasurer for the Hamden Volunteer Fire Department, was indicted by a Geauga County grand jury on 5 felony charges, according to Geauga County prosecutor Jim Flays. Vandervander faces first-degree felony charges of aggravated theft and telecommunications fraud, along with third-degree felony charges of money laundering, falsification in a theft offense, and forgery. The indictment says the theft occurred from January 9, 2023 through May 15, 2026. Prosecutors said Vandervander embezzled approximately $1.6 million through a series of transfers and checks he wrote to himself. When checks required additional signatures, prosecutors accused Vandervander of forging them. He also provided financial information from QuickBooks that omitted the transfers and checks payable to himself, according to the Geauga County Prosecutor's Office. About $800,000 of the stolen money came from a $2 million state grant awarded for construction of Hamden Township's new fire station. About $1.2 million of the state grant had been properly spent on costs related to the fire station project. Prosecutors say the remaining amount, roughly $800,000, was included in the theft. A separate federal grant of approximately $6.7 million is handled differently. Unlike the state grant, which was provided up front, the federal grant operates on a reimbursement basis. The U.S. Department of Agriculture holds those funds and releases money only when the nonprofit submits construction bills, prosecutors said. Despite the loss of the state grant money, Blaze said it does not appear construction of the new fire station will be affected. Fire Chief Scott Hildebrandt, who also serves as Geauga County Sheriff, obtained an additional $1 million in theft loss insurance coverage when the state grant was awarded, according to Flays' office. The prosecutor's office said it is now working with the nonprofit to provide information and documentation for an insurance claim. Prosecutors said the extent of the nonprofit's financial problems became clear shortly before the theft was publicly disclosed. Vandervander prepared a financial statement showing a balance of $821,200 in state grant funds as of July 19th. But the actual balance was $4,331, according to prosecutors. By July 31st, all of the fire organization's accounts combined contained $12,731, roughly half of the payroll that was due August 2nd. Investigators believe the stolen money was spent covering gambling losses and that most, if not all, of the gambling occurred at Jack Thistledown Racino in North Randall. The indictment identifies, for the first time, the person accused in a theft that has put the finances of Hamden Volunteer Fire Department under scrutiny. The nonprofit announced in late July that a longtime employee called Hindebrand on July 27th, admitted taking a large amount of money and resigned that day. Hildebrand reported the suspected theft to the prosecutor's office. Van de Vander had served with the fire department for nearly four decades. The department previously said he joined in 1987 and worked his way through the ranks, serving as lieutenant and captain before becoming assistant chief. He also held a key financial role as treasurer. The nonprofit's 2024 federal tax return identifies Van de Vander as both assistant chief and treasurer. His name is no longer visible on the organization's leadership page after the theft was announced. Hildebrand has said years of federal tax returns significantly overstated what the nonprofit paid him. The nonprofit's IRS filings reported roughly $90,000 in annual compensation from 2021 through 2024. Hildebrand said the federal figures were inaccurate and that he did not know why the higher amounts were sent to the IRS. Geauga County Prosecutor Jim Flay said his office assigned a team of investigators, attorneys, and interns to the case, and that the investigation remains ongoing. Strife in the fast lane. Price hike reignites debate. Maverick or Millennium Force? Fresh cut fries or funnel cake? There are plenty of topics to debate when it comes to Cedar Point, though perhaps none more divisive as Fastlane. The pricey skip-the-line passes, introduced in 2012, have been a near-constant source of conversation among Cedar Point fans for more than a decade, pitting those who can afford the amenity against those who can't or choose not to. It's crazy how they've monetized cutting in line, wrote one fan recently on the Cedar Point Nation Group Facebook page. I despise Fastlane when I'm not the one using it, wrote another. That debate reached a new level of intensity last month when Cedar Point announced it was doubling the price of its off-season Fastlane pass from $999 this year to $1,999 in 2027. The company also closed a loophole that allowed some pass holders to buy all-season Fastlane products at other Six Flags parks for less money and use them at Cedar Point. Cedar Point spokesman Tony Clark declined to say what specifically prompted the park to double the price of the all-season pass, but said that Fastlane continues to be extremely popular. He added, "Our goal is to balance its availability each day to provide the best experience and value in the product, whether for a single day or all season." As in the past, he said sales of all-season Fastlane passes are limited, and once sold out, only daily Fastlane will be available online or in the park. On the busiest days in the park, typically summer Saturdays, Fastlane lines for the most popular roller coasters can stretch to an hour or more. Still, they're almost always considerably shorter than regular lines. Cameron Schmidt, a season pass holder from Cleveland, purchased his first Fastlane pass this summer when he traveled to the park with two friends who had never been to Cedar Point. Even with the fast lane, he waited about 45 minutes to ride Siren's Curse, the new tilt roller coaster that debuted at Cedar Point in 2025. The line for Maverick was an hour, but that included a short delay due to rain, he said. Despite the waits, Schmidt said he would recommend the program. "I would highly recommend getting a fast lane pass if you're only going to the park for one day during the operating season," Schmidt said. He said he was considering getting the all-season pass for 2027, but won't pay $1,999 for it. "Doubling the price to a grand total of $2,000 is a lot, and I don't think that's very reasonable," he said. When it was first introduced in 2012, a daily Fastlane pass cost $30 to $55, depending on the day and the number of passes purchased. It was in addition to park admission, which in 2012 was $45 online and $52 at the gate. Fast forward to today, and daily Fastlane prices range from $159 to $209 online and are higher when purchased at the park. That's on top of daily admission, which ranges from $52 to $105. The park expanded the program in 2019, introducing an all-season Fastlane Pass, available also to season pass holders for $849. In other statewide news, hardships for Ohio libraries come due. Libraries across Ohio feared a change in Ohio law that overhauled how the public institutions receive state dollars would leave them with far less money to provide services patrons have come to rely on. Those fears have become reality for many, and libraries have few choices when it comes to making up for the lost revenue. A recently released independent audit of Cleveland Public Library confirmed the library must cope with roughly $2 million less from the state this budget cycle, fiscal years 2026 and 2027, compared to the last budget that ended in mid-2025. Toledo-Lucas County Public Library, another large system, says it was hit with a similar loss in state support. Smaller library systems are also feeling the strain. State support for Shaker Heights Public Library is expected to be $154,000 less this budget cycle compared to the last, while Rocky River Public Library is facing roughly $67,000 in cuts. Library leaders fear the impact will be felt community-wide, as libraries serve much more than places to borrow books. They offer job training, technology access, after-school programs, and resources for older adults, a place for social connection and beyond. The public library is the great equalizer. I mean, it levels the playing field for so many individuals in our community. Every single day, we see people coming to the library who are either here for entertainment or for connection or to improve their standing in life. Jason Kusama, CEO and fiscal officer for the Toledo-Lucas County Public Library, said. What's more, libraries' only other significant revenue stream to cover the lost revenue, local property taxes, is also under threat as some Ohioans clamor for reform. Michelle Francis, executive director of the Ohio Library Council, said the cuts leave libraries with two choices: reduce services and make cuts, or go to local voters for a levy. Our libraries over the past year have done everything possible to minimize the impact on the public and on patrons as possible. But at the end of the day, they're going to have to cut or reduce something. They can't just continually absorb that, Francis said. All libraries across the state rely primarily

2025, removed that long-standing formula, instead making it a discretionary line-item appropriation that lawmakers could bolster or reduce. The budget allocated $490 million to the Public Library Fund in fiscal year 2026 and $500 million in fiscal year 2027. That number was $504 million in fiscal year 2025. The budget also consolidated funding for multiple library entities under the Public Library Fund, reducing the amount available to public libraries by more than $10 million annually. In the end, the library system said that represents a $25 million budget cut for libraries compared to 2025 funding. Unlike cities, counties, or school districts, libraries also have limited options for generating new revenue. They don't have access to income, sales, or casino taxes. Some library systems can lean on donors or grants to help fill gaps, but in large part, the loss of state funding leaves libraries with one main option for generating new revenue, asking local voters to approve a levy. None of the libraries in Cuyahoga County have tax issues on this November's ballot. But in Toledo, where the library system's operating levy expires at the end of 2027, the Toledo-Lucas County Public Library plans to go to voters a year early to help cover the loss in state funding and restore services it cut earlier this year. In national news, U.S. and Canada aim for deal to avert Trump's threat of 50% tariffs. United States and Canada are inching closer to a deal to avert the imposition of punitive 50% tariffs on such Canadian products as hockey sticks, wine, and cement, according to industry executives and trade specialists following the talks. Details remain fluid, and recent talks were contentious ahead of an early Wednesday deadline. But the emerging accord could pair Canadian tariff concessions along with commitments on energy, defense, and critical minerals in return for the U.S. agreeing to shelve President Donald Trump's new Section 338 tariffs and relax levies on steel and aluminum, according to those following the talks. If the deal is reached, it is expected to provide momentum for the ongoing renegotiation of the North American trade deal reached in the president's first term. An accord would also spare the administration one more legal battle over the president's tariff powers. Trump's Section 338 tariffs would apply to just 5% of the $382 billion worth of Canadian goods that the U.S. imported last year. But if they take effect as scheduled at 12:01 a.m. Wednesday, they could damage hopes for preserving a unified North American trade bloc. The imposition of new tariffs, especially at a trade-chilling 50%, would exasperate anti-U.S. sentiment in Canada, which is already raw after Trump's repeated jibes about turning Canada into the 51st U.S. state. Prime Minister Mark Carney has said all options are on the table in terms of retaliation for any new U.S. actions. You've now put the Canadian government with these 338s in a position where if we don't do a comprehensive deal, we may just end up having to politically retaliate, and we will be years away from having trade peace, said Flavio Volpe, president of the Automotive Parts Manufacturers Association in Toronto. The once harmonious and nearly tariff-free relationship between the U.S. and its northern neighbor has witnessed a dizzying exchange of trade blows over the past year. Last month, the president invoked an untested provision of a 1930 law known as Section 338 to threaten the new levies, saying Canada's retaliation for his 2025 tariffs amounted to unwarranted discrimination against U.S. merchandise. U.S. officials also wanted to spur Canada to engage with the president's demand to amend the 2020 U.S.-Mexico-Canada Agreement governing North American trade. Administration officials, including Treasury Secretary Scott Bessent and Jamieson Greer, the president's chief trade negotiator, took offense at Carney's decision to retaliate last year, noting that only Canada and China responded to Trump's Liberation Day tariffs. The Canadian government says it had every right to hit back after Trump raised barriers against its exports. Administration officials say the Canadian retaliation unjustly penalized three American industries,
alcohol,

0: autos, and dairy. Officials in most Canadian provinces, including Ontario, the most populous, removed U.S. wines and spirits from government-run stores in March 2025, after Trump imposed tariffs on Canadian goods for what he said was a failure to prevent illicit fentanyl from entering the United States. Canada also imposed a 25% tariff on some U.S. autos in response to a similar move by Trump, fracturing an industry that routinely ships half-finished vehicles among the three North American nations before completing production. The president also complains that European cheeses enjoy preferential access to the Canadian market compared with similar American products shipped north. The current talks are aimed at averting what could prove to be a costly breakdown in trade and paving the way for the start of formal U.S.-Canada talks about refreshing USMCA. The U.S. began talking to Mexico months ago over possible changes to the North American trade deal that Trump negotiated during his first term, but no formal negotiations occurred with Ottawa. A deadline deal could change that. Depending on the outcome, it's either a confidence-building exercise that sets the stage for a more progress on USMCA, or it's another friction in the relationship that could spiral quickly, said Jake Colvin, president of the National Foreign Trade Council, which represents companies such as Caterpillar, Coca-Cola, and Oracle. Carney has said that he wants a full settlement, not just a limited deal. Negotiators are trying to strike a balance between what Trump wants and what Canada's domestic politics will swallow, the industry executive said. Along with tariffs, the two sides are discussing cooperation on energy and defense issues, including Canadian participation in Trump's Golden Dome missile shield and purchases of F-35 fighter aircraft. From Washington, new pathway created to restore gun rights for some felons. The Justice Department finalized a rule Monday that will pave the way for people who've been barred from owning firearms because of criminal convictions to apply to have their gun rights reinstated. The process, launched by newly confirmed Attorney General Todd Blanche, is a victory for Second Amendment advocates who have long pushed for nonviolent people with felony convictions to be given a pathway to regain their legal right to own firearms. The Second Amendment is not a second-class right, and the federal government should not permanently deprive Americans of a constitutional right without regard as to whether they pose a danger to public safety, Blanche said in a statement. The Attorney General said the new process will protect public safety while giving deserving Americans a real path to restoration. It's the latest move by President Donald Trump's administration to ease firearm restrictions. The Justice Department moved earlier this year to roll back and modify a slate of gun regulations. Separately, the department recently decided against challenging a court ruling that struck down regulations on firearm suppressors and certain guns. Federal law has long allowed people who've had their gun rights stripped because of felony convictions to petition the government for the ability to own firearms again. But Congress, since 1992, has effectively barred the Federal Bureau of Alcohol, Tobacco, Firearms, and Explosives from processing applications. The Trump administration's rule aims to circumvent that by establishing a new application system using an online portal. The Justice Department says restoration will be granted on a case-by-case basis, weighing a person's record and reputation to determine whether they pose a likely threat to public safety. Officials say people who have been convicted of violent crimes, registered sex offenders, people living in the country illegally, and others whom officials believe pose a threat to society will be denied absent extraordinary circumstances. Also from Washington, Supreme Court rejects Trump's appeal in E. Jean Carroll case. The Supreme Court on Monday again rebuffed President Donald Trump's push to throw out a jury's $5 million finding that he sexually abused the writer E. Jean Carroll in a department store in the mid-1990s and later defamed her. The Republican president's lawyers had asked the justices to reconsider their refusal to hear his appeal. The court denied Trump's petition along with several others. It's unusual, although not unheard of, for the court to grant such request. Trump paid the judgment shortly after the court declined to take up his appeal in June. Trump said the Justice Department are also asking the High Court to toss out a second Carroll verdict, totaling $83 million. They argued he's immune from being sued over comments he made about her in 2019 when he was president. The court has not yet acted on that appeal. Carroll is a longtime advice columnist and former TV talk show host. She testified at a 2023 trial that Trump turned a friendly 1990s encounter into a violent attack in the dressing room at Berghoff Goodman, a luxury retailer across the street from Trump Tower in Manhattan. The jury found Trump liable for defaming Carroll when he denied her allegation in 2022. Trump denies any wrongdoing. From Washington, ultra-rich populate Trump's second White House. Wealth, perhaps second only to loyalty, has been a prized attribute for Donald Trump during his second presidency. The number of people worth at least $100 million whom the Republican president has appointed to his administration is more than four times the combined total under the three previous presidents, according to a report from the consumer advocacy group Public Citizen. It's the numbers for the Trump administration, in the context of previous administrations, that stand out in Public Citizen's report published on Monday. In all, 57 Trump officials are worth at least $100 million, including 17 ambassadors and the remaining 40 in senior posts across the executive branch. Look no further than Trump's cabinet. Eight of its 23 members fit the category. Notably, Commerce Secretary Howard Lutnick and Education Secretary Linda McMahon, both billionaires. The president himself, a billionaire, has described his inclination toward appointing the ultra-wealthy as deference to financial success. And yet Trump owes his White House comeback to support from middle-income, working Americans drawn to his pledge to lower everyday costs. Presidents have long sought counsel from the nation's wealthiest people and tapped some for high-profile administrative leadership roles. Likewise, presidents routinely reward wealthy and influential supporters with ambassadorships. Among the most notable example is Andrew Mellon, the aluminum, oil, and banking tycoon who was among the handful of the nation's wealthiest people in the 1920s and served as Treasury Secretary for three different presidents. The Trump officials, worth at least $100 million, include Deputy Secretary of Defense Steven Feinberg and Small Business Administration Administrator Kelly Loeffler, who are also billionaires, and Treasury Secretary Scott Bessent and Special Envoy Steve Witkoff, both worth hundreds of millions of dollars. By comparison, Republican George W. Bush's administration and Democrat Joe Biden's each included five members worth $100 million or more. Democrat Barack Obama's included three, the report states. A government populated by so many of the economic elite presents potential problems, the report's authors said. When the people holding the reins of government are drawn overwhelmingly from the ranks of the ultra-rich, it leads to misplaced incentives and corruption and begs the question, whose interests are they truly serving, said Lisa Gilbert, Public Citizen's co-president. The list does not include Trump, whose net worth Forbes estimates at more than $6 billion, nor does it include space and social media giant Elon Musk, who advised Trump last year on an effort to reduce the federal government size. From Washington, Trump blames vandals for dead grass in the spot where he held his July 4th rally. President Donald Trump says vandals are to blame for large swaths of dead grass on the National Mall, near the World War II Memorial, in the spot where he had a stage built and hosted crowds for his July 4th celebration. Trump made the accusation in a social media post on Sunday, without saying why he believes it's the work of vandals instead of trampled turf from the Independence Day festivities. The Republican president posted a photo showing a once grassy area by the World War II Memorial, now patchy and brown across much of the sprawling turf. Look what vandals did to the grass connecting the vandalized World War II monument and the vandalized reflecting pool, which will be opened again and better than ever shortly, Trump said on his Truth Social platform. Anybody who thinks the reflecting pool wasn't vandalized should go back to law school, he added. Trump has repeatedly blamed vandals for damage to his renovation projects in the nation's capital, often without evidence and sometimes despite opposing accounts from his officials. Trump lashed out at U.S. Attorney Jeanine Pirro last month after her office concluded that damage to the Lincoln Memorial reflecting pool was the result of poor construction and not the work of vandals, as Trump claimed. The photo posted matches what you'd expect to see with a large summer event, according to Penn State University turf professor John Kaminsky. Nothing in the photograph clearly indicates vandalism. Jumping to that conclusion seems like a fairly large leap. From New York, state murder trial postponed as defense cites double jeopardy. Luigi Mangione's state murder trial in the killing of UnitedHealthcare CEO Brian Thompson, which was slated to begin September 8th, has been postponed indefinitely as his lawyers seek to have the case thrown out on double jeopardy grounds, following his guilty plea last week to federal charges. Judge Gregory Caro issued an order Monday canceling the trial and giving the Manhattan District Attorney's Office, which is prosecuting the state case, until October 9th to respond to the defense's double jeopardy claims. A hearing will be held on December 10th, Caro said, about a week before Mangione is scheduled to be sentenced in the federal case. Mangione, 28, pleaded guilty Friday in Manhattan federal court to a pair of stalking charges and admitted trailing Thompson to UnitedHealth Group's investor conference and gunning him down outside a Manhattan hotel in 2024. Federal prosecutors said they would seek life in prison when Mangione is sentenced December 18th, though federal sentencing guidelines call for a term of 24 to 30 years. On the morning of December 4th, 2024, I shot Mr. Thompson in Manhattan, and he died, Mangione said. Immediately after his plea, Mangione's lawyers filed paperwork seeking to have the state case thrown out on double jeopardy and due process grounds. They described him as a pawn in parallel prosecutions and accused state and federal prosecutors of trying to punish him twice for the exact conduct. Mangione has pleaded not guilty in the state case. Manhattan District Attorney Alvin Bragg's office said in a statement that it would fight efforts to end the state case, in part because Mangione's federal sentence is not yet known. Compared with federal law and that of other states, New York has uncommonly strong protections for defendants facing multiple prosecutions. A state prosecution can be barred if a federal case involving the same course of conduct or criminal transaction ends in a guilty plea or if a jury is sworn. Mangione pleaded guilty to federal charges that accused him of traveling across state lines by bus to stalk and kill Thompson. The charge alleged that he used a cell phone, the internet, interstate highways, and a hostel serving out-of-state customers to plan and carry out the attack. In international news, Trump threatens to bomb Oman if it gets in the way. President Donald Trump has again threatened Oman as Iran says it is working with the Gulf Arab country on a plan to manage shipping through the Strait of Hormuz. Fully reopening the waterway has been a key U.S. demand. Meanwhile, the 60-day negotiating period to find a peace deal between the United States and Iran was expiring, with no word of an extension and both sides seemingly as far apart as they were at the start. Iran said it had reached an agreement with Oman over a plan for ships to transit the Strait of Hormuz, which runs between the two countries, and they are now working to formalize details for a joint statement. The Iranian Foreign Ministry spokesman told reporters in Tehran, Iran's capital, that an understanding had been reached regarding the map of the transit route. He did not elaborate, but details that have previously emerged suggest the deal would reopen the strait with ships entering through a route close to Iran and exiting through a route close to Oman. Ships would transit without paying fees or tolls during an interim period. The U.S. has sought an acceptable deal on opening the strait before ending its blockade of Iranian ports. Iran effectively closed the strait, through which roughly one-fifth of the world's traded oil supplies passed before the war, after Israel and the U.S. attacked the country on February 28th. This is not the first time that Trump has threatened Oman. In May, he told reporters during a cabinet meeting that Oman will behave just like everybody else or we will have to blow them up. Trump also said the expiration of the 60-day deadline on talks to end the war was irrelevant and said there was no timeline. Trump said the U.S. has a back channel for talks with the Islamic Revolutionary Guard Corps. Meanwhile, Mideast negotiator Jared Kushner, Trump's son-in-law, met for 4 hours on Monday with Israeli Prime Minister Benjamin Netanyahu, the day after he had a rare two-hour meeting with the Hamas chief in Egypt on disarmament of the Palestinian militant group. Netanyahu last week rejected a 15-point U.S.-backed roadmap to move the ceasefire deal forward in Gaza. Hamas says it has agreed to the roadmap, which includes disarmament, and the group is urging mediators and the U.S.-created Board of Peace to compel Israel to sign on. But Israel, under the roadmap, must gradually withdraw from Gaza, says Hamas must fully disarm before any Israeli withdrawal. Israeli troops occupy about 60% of the strip, and Netanyahu has previously threatened to advance further. In sports news, the Buckeyes begin the season at number one in the AP poll for the ninth time. Ohio State and Oregon were number one and number two in the Associated Press Top 25 released Monday, giving the Big Ten Conference the top two teams in the preseason rankings for the first time in 65 years, and just the second time ever. The Buckeyes received 40 first-place votes, and Oregon received 14 in voting by 69 media members who cover college football. Ohio State will go into a season number one for the ninth time, and the first since 2015. The Buckeyes are now tied with Alabama for the second most preseason number one rankings, behind Oklahoma's 10. Oregon has its highest preseason ranking in program history after having opened number three 4 times. Georgia, Notre Dame, and Texas round out the top five. Defending national champion Indiana starts at number six and is followed by Miami, Texas A&M, Ole Miss, and Oklahoma. Notre Dame received 6 first-place votes, Indiana got 8, and Miami 1. This is the first year a conference has held down the top 2 spots in the preseason poll since Oklahoma and Nebraska of the Big 8 were number 1 and number 2 in 1987. The last time the Big 10 had the number 1 and 2 teams in the preseason was in 1961, when Iowa and Ohio State topped the poll. The Hawkeyes lost 4 of their last 5 games after a 4-0 start and finished that season unranked. The Buckeyes went 8-0-1 and ended the season number 2 behind unbeaten Alabama. The Big Ten won 3 straight college football championships, Michigan, Ohio State, and Indiana, and will be going for an unprecedented 4th straight national title. This is the 4th consecutive year the Big Ten has had 2 of the top 3 teams in the preseason rankings. In news from the Cleveland Browns, Sanders won't be a bystander as his opportunity arrives. The moment of truth has arrived in the Browns quarterback competition, with the Browns hoping to choose between Deshaun Watson and Shedeur Sanders after a preseason game against the Buffalo Bills on Saturday, even if they don't immediately announce it. They'll at least know internally, and their choice will be evident in the division of reps the following week. Presumably, their starter will get the bulk of the first-team reps that week and then start the dress rehearsal game at home versus the New England Patriots on Thursday, August 27th. Watson answered plenty of questions during his first half against the Bears, completing 11 of 15 passes for 126 yards with no touchdowns and no interceptions, en route to a 98.2 passer rating in his 6 possessions. He was strip-sacked once, but that was more a function of rookie right tackle Austin Barber getting beat badly than Watson being careless with the ball. Watson was confident, accurate, decisive, and managed the game well, despite working with a second-team offensive line after the 3rd series. He also put all 10 of the Browns' points on the board in the 34-10 loss, which included 3 Browns turnovers, interceptions by Sanders and Dylan Gabriel, and the Watson fumble. For the most part, Watson answered all the questions Coach Todd Monken had about him, with a resounding yes to the point where he's 100% confident that Watson can play winning ball in the NFL. But Monken's not ready to call the competition, even though the season opener in Jacksonville is less than a month away. That's because this week is Sanders' week to stake his claim to the starting job. He'll not only start the Bills game, he'll split the reps with Watson during the joint practice against them on Thursday. If Monken had decided on Watson, could he really afford to continue alternating the quarterbacks with the starters during this pivotal week? I did feel going into the Bears game that it was relatively close in terms of both having an opportunity at the starting position, Monken said. So it would be unfair to not go into the next game and allow Shadur that opportunity, albeit a different team, certainly at home. It remains to be seen how many Browns starters will play Saturday after the joint practice 2 days beforehand, but Sanders might have rookie receivers KC Concepcion and Denzel Boston in the game, at least in the early going. If Sanders lights it up with those two or others, he'll have the home crowd fired up and calling for him to win the job. In other NFL news, quarterback Mariota has sprained MCL in his right knee. Washington Commanders backup quarterback Marcus Mariota has a sprained medial collateral ligament in his right knee, Coach Dan Quinn confirmed on Sunday. Mariota, 32, will miss the remainder of the preseason, but Quinn is optimistic that he'll be ready for the start of the regular season. Mariota was injured during Washington's preseason opener against Miami on Friday night. Starter Jaden Daniels did not play against the Dolphins. And Von Miller is expected to sign with his hometown Cowboys. Von Miller, who's set to sign with his hometown Dallas Cowboys, and doesn't even want to wait a week for the team to get back from training camp in California before joining the club. The NFL's active leader in sacks has agreed to a one-year contract for what will be his third team in 3 seasons and second consecutive NFC East home. Miller was expected to arrive on the West Coast on Monday. Dallas has only 2 full practices remaining in its annual 3-week California excursion. The Cowboys break camp before their second preseason game at Arizona on Saturday. Camp practices will resume in Texas next week. Miller, who has 138.5 sacks over 14 seasons, dropped the quarterback 9 times in his only season with Washington a year ago. He joined the Commanders after he was cut by Buffalo in a salary cap move. The 37-year-old went to high school south of Dallas and starred at Texas A&M before Denver drafted Miller 2nd overall in 2011. And the San Francisco 49ers star tight end George Kittle said he expects to come off the physically unable to perform list before the start of the season and remains hopeful that his surgically repaired Achilles tendon will be healthy enough for him to play in Week 1. Kittle tore his right Achilles on January 11th in a playoff win at Philadelphia and is hoping to be able to get back at practice in time to play Week 1 on September 11th in Australia against the Los Angeles Rams. And that is the Cleveland Plain Dealer for Tuesday, August 8th.
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3: This is Mike Musgrave. I'll be reading more poetry from the book, Where the Sidewalk Ends, written and illustrated by Shel Silverstein. The Crocodile's Toothache. The crocodile went to the dentist and sat down in the chair. And the dentist said, "Now tell me, sir, why does it hurt and where?" And the crocodile said, "I'll tell you the truth. I have a terrible ache in my tooth." And he opened his jaw wide, so wide, so wide, that the dentist he climbed right inside. And the dentist laughed. "Oh, isn't this fun?" As he pulled the tooth out, one by one, and the crocodile cried, "You're hurting me so. Please put down your pliers and let me go." But the dentist just laughed with a ho, ho, ho. And he said, "I'll have 12 to go." "Whoops, that's the wrong one, I confess. But what's one crocodile's tooth, more or less?" Then suddenly the jaws went snap, and the dentist was gone, right off the map. And where he went, one could only guess, to north or south, or east or west. He left no forwarding address. But what's one dentist, more or less? Thumbs. Oh, the thumbsucker's thumb may look wrinkled and wet, and withered and white as the snow. But the taste of a thumb is the sweetest taste yet, as only we thumbsuckers know. Wild boar. If you tell me the wild boar has 20 teeth, I'll say, why, sure. Or say that he has 33. That number's quite all right with me. Or scream that he has 99. I'll never say that you are lying. For the number of teeth in a wild boar's mouth is a subject I'm glad I know nothing about. This is Mike Musgrave signing off for today. I hope you enjoyed the poetry.

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0: 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And Friday nights, we have 2 hours of Story Hour. 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And at 11, listen to scary stories from the golden era of radio. Saturday night, listen to readings from the Tolkien classics, The Hobbit and Lord of the Rings. The chapters air chronologically from week to week, so don't miss a single week. And on Sunday nights at 11 p.m., you can hear a rerun of Friday's episode airing of Sword of Shannara, in case you missed it. All these shows change ever so often, so be sure to stay tuned to these programming updates to find out when new stories are added. Thanks for listening. And now it's time for USA Today, here on the Cleveland Site Center Network.

Just past 7 o'clock here on Cleveland Site Center Radio, and time now for the USA Today update. This is the hour when we look back at today's edition of the USA Today newspaper. And let's start with the front page. The feature story has this headline, Immigration Cases Sped Through Court. And this is written by three writers for USA Today. And here's the story. Lines stretched out the front doors of courthouses, overflow seating set up in hallways, classroom-style exchanges with judges asking people to raise their hands in response to generic questions about their cases. These are some of the scenes playing out in courts across the country as the administration increasingly turns to mass hearings to push more cases through the cumbersome immigration system. These so-called mega master hearings, which pack 50 to 100 cases into a single proceeding, they are meant to trim the large backlog of cases in immigration courts run by the Department of Justice. Critics argue the effort slashes the already limited due process that immigrants receive, giving them less meaningful time before a judge. The hearings have ticked up since May. They come as detentions and deportations have surged in recent weeks. That's according to data from U.S. Immigration and Customs Enforcement. It also comes as the administration has made it easier for immigration authorities to deny asylum claims. More children are being brought in front of immigration judges for mass hearings, including unaccompanied minors. The controversial hearings are preliminary. They offer individuals an opportunity to enter pleas or request relief, such as asylum. They are similar to arraignments in criminal court and are typically the first time people appear before an immigration judge. But while master hearings with 20 to 30 people have been commonplace for years, the sheer size of these recent hearings is concerning immigration attorneys who describe them as intentionally rushed and chaotic. One of the central concerns is that immigrants are having their scheduled court dates moved up by months or years, leaving them little time to prepare for the hearings. Critics also say the quick pace of the proceedings, coupled with confusion about how they operate, has meant more people are missing their court dates. Those who don't show up are often subject to removal orders. Muzaffar Chishti is a senior fellow with the Nonpartisan Migration Policy Institute, who said, this will push many more people into deportation proceedings. Supporters say the effort could cut down the more than 3.4 million cases pending in immigration court, which has long been strained by backlogs. Matt O'Brien is a former immigration judge and the deputy executive director of Federation for American Immigration Reform. It's a group that advocates for stricter limits on immigration. Here's his quote. This is a very effective way to reduce the backlog. In a statement, the DOJ said this, reducing the immigration court backlog remains one of the highest priorities for the administration. The Justice Department is restoring integrity to our immigration system by hearing cases fairly, expeditiously, and uniformly in accordance with the law. Master hearings are short proceedings in which judges review the government's charges and ask what, if any, legal relief an immigrant is seeking, as well as whether they have legal counsel. Judges will then schedule hearings where requests for asylum and other forms of relief are litigated. In recent months, immigration attorneys have reported a sharp increase in the number of large-scale master hearings in immigration courts across the country, from Iowa and Texas to New Jersey and Massachusetts. Over 1,300 such hearings were held in June, a nearly threefold jump from the same period last year, according to data analyzed by Mobile Pathways, which is a nonprofit that tracks immigration court data. Joseph Perez is an immigration attorney based in Virginia, and he said he's had clients in hearings with 20 to 30 other people. These smaller hearings are more typical, and he described them as manageable, not only for immigrants, but for judges and court staff, too. He told USA Today, these larger hearings go on all day. It's unreasonable. In Chicago, immigration lawyers described hearings with nearly 200 people before a single immigration judge. Respondents crowded the hallways and the inside of courtrooms. Once the proceedings began, the ones in the back struggled to hear judges as they asked questions like, how many of you have a lawyer, and are you claiming asylum? Kiki Mosley is chair of the American Immigration Lawyers Association
and said at a July news conference in Chicago, quote, "The sheer scale of these mega master hearings is truly unprecedented." Some supporters of the larger hearings are concerned that the format could cause immigration judges to burn out. Andrew Arthur is a resident fellow in law and policy at the Conservative Center for Immigration Studies. He said, "There is a danger there. Burnout is what happened to former immigration judge Elizabeth Tracy, who resigned June 22nd after presiding over three large master hearings in Chicago that each listed between 130 and 150 people." Tracy told WBEZ in Chicago, she said this, "Whenever you have a high volume of anything, in any field, it leaves a possibility for error because of fatigue and because of the repetitive nature of what you're reviewing. I never wanted to make a mistake in those kind of circumstances." In a statement, the Executive Office for Immigration Review, that's the organization that oversees immigration courts under DOJ, that statement said, quote, "It prioritizes the timely completion of all cases and makes scheduling adjustments as needed to ensure cases do not languish." And it added, "Unnecessary delay hurts both aliens with meritorious claims and the American public who wish to see aliens with non-meritorious claims removed as quickly as possible. As it continues to add new immigration judges, EOIR will continue to make scheduling adjustments to ensure all cases are handled in a timely and lawful manner." These mass hearings have coincided with a sharp increase in the number of cases ruled in absentia, meaning the judge issued deportation orders after someone failed to appear in court. Of the 10,370 people assigned to hearings in June, 58% were ruled absent, according to DOJ data analyzed by Mobile Pathways. Mosley and other immigration lawyers said officials provided little notice to people whose court dates were moved up by several months or, in some cases, several years. Advocates said some didn't show up because they're scared of being arrested inside the courthouse, a tactic the administration employed for a time before it was blocked from doing so last year. Other immigrants allegedly showed up but were issued removal orders because of chaos in the courthouse. Mosley said this, "We have witnessed immigrants being ordered removed for missing their court dates, not because they didn't come to court, but because they arrived on time amid the overcrowding and confusion. They could not find the correct courtroom or hear their case being called." Immigration attorneys said the administration is relying on the high rates of absentia to close cases, issue removal orders, and funnel more immigrants into deportation proceedings. University of Iowa law student Chase McLaren attended what's believed to be the first mega master hearing in Omaha, Nebraska. McLaren said the judge issued orders in a rapid-fire manner. Every person who did not attend the day's hearing received deportation orders. According to McLaren, in an interview with the Des Moines Register, Andrew Arthur is a resident fellow in law and policy at the Center for Immigration Studies. He largely pins the high number of absentia orders on the Biden administration, which he said failed to properly screen undocumented immigrants at the border. Arthur also said the federal government has the burden of proving that they served a hearing notice at an immigrant's last known address. If the government fails to do that and someone is ordered removed because they didn't show up, the respondent can move to reopen the case. Immigration courts are experiencing a backlog of over 3.4 million cases as of June. That's according to the Executive Office for Immigration Review, which oversees immigration courts. That number is down from 3.7 million a year ago and a high of 3.9 million under last year of the Biden administration, which oversaw a more than doubling of the immigration court backlog since 2021. Arthur said of the administration, "They've made great progress at driving down the backlog." He noted that the number of pending cases decreased in fiscal 2025 for the first time in over a decade. To expand its mass deportation agenda, the administration has also carried out a record hiring spree of immigration judges, many of whom have past ties with the federal government and lack immigration law experience,
according to some records. Immigration attorneys and legal experts have criticized the administration for what they call partisan hiring practices that emphasize loyalty to the president's agenda over objective decision-making. The Executive Office for Immigration Review said it evaluates all immigration judges, regardless of background, on factors such as conduct, impartiality, adherence to the law, productivity, and professionalism. The office added that all judges have a legal, ethical, and professional obligation to be impartial and neutral in adjudicating cases. We're on the front page of today's edition of USA Today. Next story, El Nino and polar vortex set the stage for chaotic winter. Well, it's still summer, but a potent El Nino is taking center stage, and meteorologists and scientists are looking ahead to what that might mean for the nation's winter weather. El Nino can have a number of effects on winter weather here in the United States. It tends to lead to wetter-than-average conditions across the South and less snow around the Great Lakes, interior New England, and Pacific Northwest. But its effects could be particularly noticeable this year. The El Nino developing along the equator in the Pacific is forecast to be very strong, possibly among the strongest in modern record. That's according to the National Oceanic and Atmospheric Administration. Stronger El Nino events tend to have greater interactions with other strong planetary climate forces and bring surprises to winter weather. That's according to scientists. With the end result, El Nino's record-breaking force could enter a chaotic dance with another wintertime powerhouse, the polar vortex. So what is the polar vortex? Well, it's a wintertime phenomenon, a large area of cold air high up in our atmosphere that normally spins over the North and South poles. The vortexes over both the Arctic and Antarctic form in the fall when temperatures begin to cool. The polar vortex above the Arctic is linked to the jet stream. Both can be impacted by El Nino and bring about changes in our weather patterns. That's according to Darren Waugh, who's a professor in Earth and Planetary Sciences at Johns Hopkins University. El Nino drives changes in the high and low pressure patterns in the troposphere, the lowest layer of Earth's atmosphere, when the weather happens. That's according to Amy Butler, a physicist at NOAA's Chemical Sciences Laboratory. The strength of the polar vortex is vulnerable to the large ridges and troughs in that form in lower levels of the atmosphere and influence how the jet stream moves. When it gets disrupted, it can help funnel unspeakably cold air into locations in the eastern United States. Changes in those patterns can also influence precipitation. Generally, a strong polar vortex is good news for winter weather haters out there. A weak polar vortex, conversely, often means cold air can funnel south from the Arctic into the central and eastern United States. Scientists don't yet fully understand the relationship between El Nino and the polar vortex, according to Judah Cohen, who is a polar vortex expert at MIT. The science is still uncertain on how the patterns interact, and the relationships between the patterns aren't particularly strong. El Nino tends to weaken the vortex in mid to late winter and can increase the chances for sudden warming events in the stratosphere, according to Butler. The sudden warming has a downward impact on the surface that can last for several weeks. These impacts reinforce surface temperatures and weather patterns over the United States and even Europe. Scientists can't say definitively at this point exactly which regions of the United States might be influenced by El Nino's dance with the polar vortex, the jet stream, or the other patterns in the atmosphere. They know that El Nino tends to cause more of the waves that disrupt normal weather patterns and weaken the polar vortex. If the polar vortex remains strong this winter, it will be an overall mild winter, regardless of El Nino, except possibly along the West Coast, and that's according to Cohen. But if a weaker polar vortex buffeted by El Nino's influence is associated with sudden warming in the stratosphere, Cohen said it could bring a repeat of events such as the severe winter weather in the mid-Atlantic from 2019 to 2020.
El Niño's effect on winter weather also is associated with other global patterns that can influence regional weather patterns here in the United States. Specifics about which regions of the country could see the coldest, driest, or snowiest weather remain hard to pin down. In some cases, scientists can say with confidence that when one thing happens, another thing always happens. That's according to Waugh. That is not the case with the interactions among the jet stream, the stratospheric polar vortex, and El Niño. He said, when this happens, there's an increased probability that something will happen. The other point scientists are raising is that if this El Niño indeed proves to be historically strong, its effects on the larger atmosphere remain a big question mark. Now, that's according to Ben Kurtman. He's dean of the Krunstiel School of Marine, Atmospheric, and Earth Science at the University of Miami. Kurtman said this, "It's an El Niño superimposed on top of a pretty big climate change signal. We don't have a clear understanding how that changes the teleconnections, those relationships. That's an open science question." You are listening to the USA Today update here on Cleveland Site Center Radio. It is Tuesday, August the 18th, and we're glad you're listening to us here this evening. Well, also on the front page of today's edition of the USA Today, this headline, today is primary day in a lot of states, and this headline, Dems pin their hopes on Alaska. And here's the story. Mary Paltola is an Alaskan, a Democrat, a former member of Congress, and by recent polls, the leading candidate in the Alaska Senate race, a state President Donald Trump carried three times. Paltola is vying to oust incumbent Senator Dan Sullivan from his Senate seat, and the polls say she has a chance in November. An Alaska Survey Research poll, August 11th, reported that Paltola held a 1.6 percentage point lead over Sullivan. A New York Times Siena poll in late June put Sullivan 2 points ahead, and an Alaska Survey Research poll in April gave Paltola a 7-point lead. Democrats hope to flip the seat in the midterms to shrink or even take over the Republican majority in Congress's upper chamber. Today, Alaska voters have been heading to the poll in nonpartisan primaries, a relatively newer system in that state, enacted when voters passed a ballot initiative back in 2020. The top four contenders, which Paltola and Sullivan are almost sure to be among, will head to the general election in November, where ranked choice voting is used. Political analyst Kyle Klondike of the Center for Politics said that with the state's Republican lean shrinking under Trump and Paltola's overperformance in 2024, that means she got more votes than former Vice President Kamala Harris, the Democrat atop the ticket, well, the seat is now a toss-up. 14 other candidates are on the primary ballot, including another man by the name of Dan Sullivan, who will remain on the ballot after a federal judge and the Alaska Supreme Court ruled against requests by Senator Dan Sullivan's team to remove it. An Alaska Survey Research poll in March showed Sullivan and Paltola leading the remaining candidates by huge margins. Independent Sid Hill brought in 3.3% of the projected primary vote, followed by Republican James Ryan at 2.9%. Paltola is not new to running for Congress. She won two elections in 2022 to be Alaska's sole member of the House of Representatives. First, she won a special election to serve temporarily after the death of Republican Representative Don Young. Then she won the 2022 general election, but lost by 2.4 percentage points to now Representative Nicholas Begich, a Republican. And that was in 2024. Trump carried Alaska by just over 13 points in that same election. As a Yupik Alaska native, Paltola was the first Alaska native member of Congress and first woman representing the state in the House. She would be the first Alaska native to serve in the Senate if she won this fall. Her campaign centers on some typical Democratic talking points like affordability, but she also tacks to the center by supporting Alaskan fisheries and oil and gas drilling in the state rather than calling to restrict them for environmental reasons.
Brandon Boylan is a political science professor at the University of Alaska Fairbanks. He said, she's a Democrat, but she's sort of a different type of Democrat than sort of the national profile of Democrats because she supports energy projects here and oftentimes kind of connects herself to Don Young, who was our 50-year representative in the state, and he was a Republican. Joseph Warren is a political scientist at the University of Alaska Anchorage. He echoed that same sentiment, saying that Peltola, quote, separated herself from the national brand of Democrats. He also said she has spoken very strongly on issues in Alaska like fisheries that don't really map onto conventional ideological categories in the lower 48. Peltola's campaign championed her as someone who will fix the rigged system in D.C., lower cost, and put Alaska first. That was in her statement to USA Today. But Senator Dan Sullivan's campaign spokesperson, Nate Adams, slammed her never having got a single bill signed into law when she served in Congress. Adams said this, "The choice is clear, and Alaskans made their choice about Mary Peltola 2 years ago when they fired her." Warren predicted that Sullivan is more likely to win than not because the state tends to vote for Republicans, and Sullivan is a fairly typical Alaska Republican. Incumbents also tend to have an upper hand. Sullivan's 2014 win ousted Democratic former Senator Mark Begich, who served only one term. The state's other Senate seat has been held by Republican Senator Lisa Murkowski since 2002. Warren said this, "Of course, Alaska votes Republican consistently in presidential elections, and that makes it seem like a much more conservative state than it actually is." Murkowski is Republican, but she is known to break ranks with her party. In August, she voted against confirming Trump's nomination for Attorney General Todd Blanche. In her re-election bid in 2010, Murkowski lost the Republican primary. The state still had partisan primaries at that time, to another Republican, Joe Miller, but she ultimately won the general election as a write-in candidate. Boylan said, "There's a reason why Lisa Murkowski is a moderate Republican in this state that

USA Today, saying, "In talks with family and friends, world news is not really affecting Alaskans' opinions of the at the poll, but instead, what is affecting our paychecks and jobs here in Alaska." He said, "I know that is what I'm focused on, and I do not care about parties right now." Erig said in a Facebook comment that she wants to see new blood and will not be voting for anyone who has held office before. Randy Baker is an Alaska voter from Eagle River, and here's what she said. "Another reason people are leaning left is the price of gas, heating oil, and natural gas. I personally just got a $500 settle-up bill from my natural gas provider, and their excuse was that prices have gone up." Alaska has the highest per capita energy expenses of any state because of its cold winters and the dispersed population needing to travel long distances. Baker is a former Democrat, now independent. She said the only reason Alaska is Republican is, quote, "the oil companies and their employees and some of the military." Well, Boylan said the rising price of oil amid the Iran war contributes to Trump's low national approval rating, which is 40%, according to a Marquette Law School poll released back on August 5th, and has major effects in Alaska. An Alaska Survey Research poll reported in March that 36.3% of Alaska voters approved of Sullivan. Another 17% were not sure. That was compared with 38.1% Alaska approval rating of Trump in the same poll. About 52% of respondents said they voted for Trump in 2024. Boylan said this, "Alaskans, like a lot of Americans, are feeling rising cost of living and economic pinch, and economic factors are the dominant factors that influence elections. Sullivan is a staunch supporter of Trump, which could hurt the incumbent," according to Boylan. The Alaska Native population makes up almost 16% of the state, according to the U.S. Census Bureau's 2020 data, and Peltola and Sullivan both have endorsements from Native Alaskan associations or groups. Peltola's win in 2022 and Murkowski's 2010 write-in victory were largely a result of Alaska Federation of Natives endorsements. That's according to Warden. The organization has yet to endorse a candidate in this 2026 Senate contest, and it could come after its October convention. The organization is not what Warren calls ideological in the sense of left or right. Warren pointed to their endorsements of Democrats and Republicans, and he said they're supporting the interests of Alaska Natives and Bush Alaska. That's an area where many Alaskan Natives live. USA Today reached out to the Alaska Federation of Natives but did not hear back. Peltola is from Bethel in the Bush area of the state, and before her first stint in Congress, she was a leader in the communities as a Bethel City Council member and judge on the Oritsaramut Native Council Tribal Court. Boylan said, quote, "She's a leader among indigenous communities here in the state of Alaska. That said, I don't think that's enough. I think she has to campaign hard in all areas of the state." This is the USA Today update. You're listening to Cleveland Site Center Radio. It's a Tuesday evening, August 18th, and we're glad you're listening here tonight. Well, let's see. Let's check out the money section in today's USA Today. And here's a relatable story for many. People want fix for high care costs. On this much, Democrats and Republicans agree. The cost of health insurance and health care is the biggest problem in health care today. A new survey said more than 4 in 10 adults cited the cost of health insurance as the biggest problem that needs to be fixed in the U.S. health care system. That sentiment was consistent across political affiliation, with 45% of Republicans, 44% of Democrats, and 42% of independents naming health insurance as their top concern. That's according to this Commonwealth Fund survey of more than 25,000 adults. But many people also worried about the amount they spend on copays and deductibles for health expenses, such as medical bills, lab tests, and prescription drugs. About 36% of adults cited these out-of-pocket costs as their second biggest worry about the U.S. healthcare system.
people were less stressed about insurer prior authorizations, which require consumers and doctors to get insurance company approval before billing for healthcare services or prescriptions. Millions of Americans who get Affordable Care Act help

0: Health insurance this year are paying substantially more for premiums, and the survey shows consumers who get this type of insurance are anxious about their ability to pay for coverage for needed medical care. Sarah Collins is Commonwealth Fund's senior scholar for expanding coverage and access and tracking health system performance, and here's what she had to say. Across the political spectrum, people are dealing with the cost of their insurance. It's part of this larger issue of affordability in all aspects of people's lives. More than 3 million ACA enrollees dropped their coverage as of February amid higher monthly premiums and the expiration of enhanced subsidies that made the health insurance more affordable. When Congress didn't extend those enhanced subsidies that expired at the end of last year, average costs for ACA enrollees who wanted to keep their insurance plans soared 114% this year. More than half of survey participants who bought ACA plans or other coverage directly from insurance companies cited cost as their biggest worry. Collins said this, "If people aren't able to afford their ACA premiums, and we're already seeing evidence of that, they're going to become uninsured." Most working-age adults and families get insurance through the workplace, and those costs are rising too. Companies expect insurance costs for their employees to rise nearly 7% in 2026. That means insurance benefits will cost about $18,500 per employee this year, according to consultant Mercer. The Commonwealth Fund survey said about 44% of adults who get their insurance through the workplace cited the cost of those plans as their top concern. Employers typically pick up most of the cost of health insurance, but workers must pay a portion of the tab, usually through paycheck deductions. More cuts are on the way under a provision of the Republicans' 2025 budget bill that would make millions of Medicaid recipients work, complete job training, or volunteer to maintain their government-funded health insurance. As many as 18.5 million people must meet the work requirement to maintain coverage, and the Congressional Budget Office projects that more than 5 million will lose their Medicaid coverage by 2034 for those reasons. While both Republicans and Democrats largely agree that health care is driving up the cost of living, they differ on the prescription to fix these expenses. The survey said 65% of Democrats cited the federal government as best able to solve the problem of health insurance costs, but only 36% of Republicans said government should act on health insurance costs. Republicans were twice as likely as Democrats to say health insurance companies were better able to address insurance premium costs. We're going through some of the news stories in today's edition of USA Today. Let's check the sports section. You may have heard recently that Tommy John died. The former pitcher who's the surgery done on him has made a big difference in baseball over the years. And there's a story about that in today's USA Today. The headline, Tommy John Surgery Extended Many Careers. And it says, it's not often a player can be credited with saving the careers of thousands of players who followed him or ensured that a select few of those would go on to earn hundreds of millions of dollars thanks to his courage. Yet Tommy John, in conjunction with orthopedist Frank Job, did just that for generations of pitchers. John died August 15th at the age of 83. His 288-win career, almost a footnote in the grand scope of his life, he served as patient number one for the surgery that would eventually bear his name, is among the most significant off-field impacts a player can make. When he agreed to let Job replace the ulnar collateral ligament in his left elbow all the way back in 1974, it was a journey into the unknown at the intersection of sports and medicine. Nowadays, that surgical scar and the establishment protocols for recovery, regaining strength, and eventually returning to the mound are well established and even more evolved. Yet, at the time, all that was foreign to Job and John, and you could fill up a wing of the Hall of Fame with those who have benefited. And USA Today in the column mentions 12 legendary pitchers whose careers were saved or extended by Tommy John surgery. And I won't go through all of the details, but here are those 12 legendary pitchers saved by Tommy John surgery. The first one mentioned is John Smoltz, who had a career record of 213 against 55 losses and 154 saves. Also, Justin Verlander, 266 wins against 159 losses. Shohei Ohtani, who plays for the Dodgers, you're probably aware. He both pitches and hits. His career record as a pitcher, 47-22, and he's still playing and making lots of money. Chris Sale used to be with the White Sox. He was a World Series champion and two-time American League strikeout champ by the time his ligament failed him just before the COVID shutdown. His ultimate record, 157-96 at this point. Zach Wheeler also benefited from the surgery. His career record, 123-79. Nathan Eovaldi. His record, 112-93. Jacob DeGrom. His record, 104-73. Max Fried at 96-45. Steven Strasburg, his career record, 113 wins against 62 losses. You may know the name Adam Wainwright. His career record, 200 wins against 128 losses. Yu Darvish. Career in so many chapters. He was well accomplished in Japan before coming to the United States with the Rangers. His career record, 115-93. And Tarek Skubal, yeah, good health and labor conditions willing. He's expected to sign a contract in excess of at least $300 million this winter and probably much more. His career record so far, 61-43. And he grabbed enough of the Tigers' attention to get picked in the ninth round, and his bankroll certainly give a hat tip to John and Job. And moving on with the USA Today update for this evening, let's check back with the news section, see Lala leaving flooding across Hawaii. Residents and emergency crews across Hawaii were assessing damage and clearing debris as Tropical Storm Lala moved away from the islands after leaving widespread power outages and flooding in its wake. The storm weakened from a Category 1 hurricane to a tropical storm 2 days ago as it tracked west away from Hawaii, but forecasters and officials warned hazards would linger. At least 100 homes were destroyed or lost in the storm as floodwaters inundated communities. The National Hurricane Center discontinued tropical storm warnings for Maui County and Oahu, leaving Kauai County as the only area under a tropical storm warning yesterday. Forecasters said the storm could strengthen again and regain hurricane status this week as it moves west across the central Pacific. About 5 p.m. local time back on the 15th, Lala's eyewall brushed along the south side of the Big Island, the Hurricane Center said. At its closest point, Lala's center was about 35 miles off South Point, Hawaii, for about 3 hours. Although meteorologists said Lala did not officially make landfall in Hawaii, it was felt throughout the island chain. Flooding, mudslides, and hazardous surf remain concerns. Forecasters warned additional rainfall and saturated ground could prolong the dangers, and large swells generated by Lala were expected to fuel dangerous surf and rip current conditions. And another news story from USA Today, Lake Powell falls to record low as long-term drought worsens. Lake Powell, the giant reservoir on the Utah-Arizona border that helps power millions of homes, has fallen to its lowest level ever amid a worsening western drought. The lake's surface dropped to 3,520 feet above sea level back on August 15th, according to the Bureau of Reclamation's automated gauge system. The previous low was 3,520 feet, reached in April of 2023. Dropping below 3,490 feet could imperil the lake's ability to generate electricity, and federal officials have been pulling water out of smaller reservoirs upstream to help delay reaching that level. Nevertheless, the lake could fall close to that level, known as Minimum Power Pool, could reach it early next spring, according to federal predictions. Further drops could take the lake to what's known as Deadpool, where it's too low to flow downstream. That could spark draconian cuts to how much drinking water is available for millions of people and imperil farms 500 miles away in California's Imperial Valley. The lake's level is recorded daily by automated gauges, and the Bureau of Reclamation cautions that readings could be later revised. But the lake has been on a downward trajectory for months and was widely expected to reach this mark around mid-August. Drought has complicated management of Lake Powell and Lake Mead outside Las Vegas. Lake Mead fell to its lowest level ever on August 7th and is now setting a new record low daily. The Lake Powell area draws an estimated 4 million recreation visitors a year to houseboat, water ski, and kayak on the lake and enjoy its scenic side canyons, along with the Rainbow Bridge Rock Arch. The West is warming faster than the country overall, which ultimately means less water available for farmers, businesses, and residents. That's according to Peter Goebel, assistant state climatologist for Colorado. He said, "There's no way to look at the numbers and think the Colorado River is doing well right now. In a world that's warmer, all signs point to droughts that will be more intense and more frequent." Back in June, Aaron Weiss, the executive director of the Center for Western Priorities, he said the fixes will be both really hard and really urgent. In addition to limiting lawn irrigation and paying farmers to use less water, some proposals to protect Powell and Mead call for piping water from the Mississippi River into Arizona, also hauling icebergs from the polar regions, or building nuclear-powered desalination plants off the California coast. Several environmental groups have proposed removing or entirely bypassing the Glen Canyon Dam, draining what's left into Lake Mead, and implementing stricter water conservation measures. The two reservoirs provide hydroelectricity, drinking, and irrigation water to millions of Americans across the West by storing up the Colorado River. The only time they have ever been this low was when they were first being filled. The river serves 7 western states, Native American tribes, and 2 northern Mexican states with water for agriculture, irrigation and drinking, hydroelectricity, recreation, and fish and wildlife habitat. The Glen Canyon Dam created Lake Powell, and the Hoover Dam created Lake Mead. The Powell-Mead Reservoir System was designed to store water during extra wet years and release it during dry years. But long-term trends mean less snow is falling on the Colorado Rockies, complicating matters. Rapid growth of the West, possible in large part because of the reservoirs, has placed extra demand on the system. A federal plan released last month calls for significantly reducing the amount of water flowing out of Lake Mead, which would make it harder for farmers in California and Arizona to irrigate their crops and might require additional water-saving measures in many cities. You're in tune with the USA Today update here on Cleveland Site Center Radio. It's Tuesday, August 18th. Let's check out the News Extra section, and it has the latest from Iran with the headline, "Iran threatens to go on offensive." And it says a diplomatic deadline passes without a deal. Iran will shift to what they call a fully offensive military posture because efforts to negotiate a permanent end to the war with the United States have stalled. That's according to a senior Iranian official who told that to Reuters on August 17th, as Washington ruled out extending a temporary ceasefire agreement. Outward progress toward peace talks and a resumption of oil tanker traffic through the strategic Strait of Hormuz has ground to a halt, threatening to extend the conflict that the United States and Israel launched with attacks on Iran back on February 28th. The Iranian official said, "Iranian entities must be prepared to escalate tensions in the Strait of Hormuz and wider region, as Iran will be ready to make decisions and take action on difficult decisions." And he added that Tehran would conduct a timely and precise military attack to break the U.S. naval blockade if diplomacy failed. A memorandum of understanding signed back in June to end the war had given Iran and the United States until August 17th to reach a final peace agreement. Signed back on June 17th, the memorandum set a 60-day time frame for a broader deal on Iran's nuclear program and U.S. sanctions. The agreement, which declared the immediate and permanent termination of military operations on all fronts, quickly unraveled over a dispute about control of the Strait of Hormuz, the narrow waterway through which a fifth of global oil and liquefied natural gas flowed before the war. Asked by reporters yesterday if the United States was seeking to extend June's interim agreement, President Donald Trump said no. In one glimmer of diplomacy, media reports said the president had opened back-channel discussions with the Islamic Revolutionary Guard Corps, which has become more powerful during the war and controls large parts of Iran's armed forces and the economy. Axios, citing two sources with direct knowledge, they reported that former Director of National Intelligence Tulsi Gabbard spoke with an Iraqi Kurdish leader with close ties to the IRGC, and that through this intermediary, the United States delivered a message to IRGC Commander General Ahmad Vahidi. Fox News later reported that Trump confirmed the report in a telephone interview. The Trump administration was concerned whether the Iranian negotiators across the table actually spoke for the IRGC, according to Axios, at a time when Reuters was reporting that Vahidi had become a pivotal figure. Vahidi responded that he was aligned with the Iranian negotiators. Jared Kushner is the president's son-in-law and special envoy. He said in a separate interview with Fox News, he said this, "I can't go into the details of it, but I will say that the conversations between the U.S. government and different areas of the Iranian government at all areas is probably more robust than it's maybe ever been." Iran said point 5 of the Memorandum of Understanding gave it the right to manage the strait, which it shares with U.S. ally Oman, while the United States rejected that interpretation. Hostilities resumed as Iran began firing on vessels it said were trying to sail through Hormuz on an unapproved route, and the president said on July 7th that the pact was over. The Iranian official told Reuters the United States must enter the entirety of the agreement's provisions within a few weeks as a precondition for further negotiations. Iran has separately been negotiating an agreement on managing the strait with Oman and says they are close to a deal. The president, President Trump, responded to those negotiations with a threat against the Gulf state, a longstanding U.S. security partner. He told Fox News, quote, "If Oman gets in the way, we'll bomb the blank out of them." Thousands of people have been killed in the conflict, mainly in Iran and Lebanon. Iran has bombed U.S. military bases and infrastructure in countries including Oman, Jordan, Kuwait, Israel, the United Arab Emirates, and Saudi Arabia. The president warned Americans in a speech at a rally on August 14th to prepare for continued high fuel prices as a result of the war. And as we continue the USA Today update, think we have time for one more story. So let's go back to the money section with the headline, "Half of American workers say they can never retire." Nearly half of working Americans doubt they'll ever be able to fully retire, according to a new survey. Retirement fears are running high, according to the 2026 Retirement Expectations Survey from Thrivent, the financial services company. Here are some of the concerns. 47% of workers doubt they will be able to retire completely. Only 58% of workers think they'll have enough money to retire on schedule. And 36% of workers expect to continue earning income in retirement. Jason Rogoff is a financial advisor at Thrivent, and here's his quote. "People are looking at retirement more as a transition than a finish line." The survey conducted by Ipsos in June reached more than 2,000 American adults. It comes at a time when American workers are worried about relentless inflation, Social Security shortfalls, conflict in the Middle East, and the economic threat posed by AI. More than half of workers surveyed said they fear each of those things will hurt their retirement. Rogoff said this, "We're seeing people look at retirement just a little bit differently than they have in the past." The findings may also illustrate a broader lack of retirement confidence among employees, according to experts. It's in an era when Americans are expected to do their own retirement saving, chiefly through IRAs and 401ks. Robert Brokamp is a senior retirement advisor at The Motley Fool, and he had this to say, "Retirement is a big math problem. And you either have to have a really good tool or a really good expert who can help you nail down the numbers. More than a third of the workers surveyed for the Thrivent report said they feel they are behind other people their age in saving for retirement. Half of workers said thinking about retirement makes them anxious. When the survey asked people how much savings they think they'll need to retire in comfort, only 23% chose a figure under $1 million. Brokamp said, the average person doesn't know what enough is. Many past surveys and studies have shown that American workers are haunted by fears they won't have enough money in retirement. One recent survey put the retirement magic number at $1.2 million. Others have ranged even higher. But most Americans have nowhere near that much money saved for retirement. Federal data shows that only about half of Americans have retirement accounts at all. Retirement saving is less of a problem for the wealthy. Among people in the top 10% by net worth, more than 90% have retirement accounts, and the median balance is $900,000, according to the 2022 Survey of Consumer Finances. Fears about retirement savings prompt many people to assume they will keep working more or less forever. Roughly three-quarters of workers plan to work for pay after they officially retire, according to the 2026 Retirement Confidence Survey from the Employee Benefit Research Institute. Yet, only 31% of retirees are actually working, according to the same survey. Returning to the workforce in retirement can be difficult, and many retirees find they can get by on Social Security income and modest savings. And with that, I see we've come to the end of our time. But before we leave you, let's share the forecast. Hope you've enjoyed this beautiful Tuesday that we've just had. Tonight, it looks like we'll have a few clouds, a low of 61 degrees. And then the nice weather ends tomorrow. It's going to be cloudier with occasional rain showers around and a high of about 77 degrees. Tomorrow night, partly to mostly cloudy with a stray shower or thunderstorm still around. Tomorrow night, low of 61. Looking ahead the next couple of days, intervals of clouds and sunshine on Thursday with a stray shower around, high of 77. And then Friday, a little bit better, intervals of clouds and sunshine with a high near 80. And looking ahead to the weekend, a couple of days with some thunderstorms around. 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
0: 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It is a safe place to share ideas, thoughts, and feelings, as all information shared is confidential. 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Again, that's Anthony Griffin at 216-658-4675. Staying Connected. The Staying Connected group is a monthly meeting held for 6 months for clients that have completed the Vision of Success program. Staying Connected gives clients additional opportunities to hear from speakers and receive ongoing support from their peers who are sharing similar experiences. 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
2: Next is a brief poetry moment. The poem is entitled Departures by Linda Paston. Linda was born in 1932 in New York City and grew up in the Bronx, near the intersection of Fordham Road and the Grand Concourse, near Alexander's Department Store and Poe's Cottage, the granddaughter of Jewish immigrants from Eastern Europe. The Last Uncle is her most recent book, preceded by Carnival Evening, An Early Afterlife, and Heroes in Disguise. Departures.

They seem to all take off at once. Aunt Grace, whose kidneys closed shop, Cousin Rose, who fed sugar to diabetes, my grandmother's friend, who postponed going so long we thought she'd stay. It was like the summer years ago when they all set out on trains and ships, wearing hats with veils and the proper gloves, because everybody was going someplace that year,

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